0: 877-766-2.
1: Canada's sharpening focus on Arctic sovereignty and the push to build hyperscale data centers across Western provinces could significantly speed up development of the country's vast, untapped geothermal energy resources, according to a new report. Geothermal's economics are improving rapidly as technological advances in the industry reduce costs. This is raising geothermal's profile as a reliable, round-the-clock power source for a range of applications, from northern military bases and mines to the hundreds of data centers expected in coming decades. Here in the global West, we seldom take time to consider the spiritual realm that the Bible teaches is operating all around us. As I have traveled to other parts of the world, it is common for God's people to experience miracles of healing, deliverance, provision, and transformation. At Bible League Canada, we regularly receive testimonies from our partners around the world. Many have come to Jesus out of spiritual bondage, and they are aware how false the darkness is, even when accompanied by counterfeit miracles. It is in light of this battle between darkness and light that Paul writes this in 2 Thessalonians 2, verse 9. The coming of the lawless one will be in accordance with how Satan works. He will use all sorts of displays of power through signs and wonders that serve the lie. What Paul is warning them and us is that while the enemy can imitate power, he cannot produce truth. He can impress the senses, but he cannot transform the soul. So we are called to be discerning believers, testing every spirit and holding fast to what is true. Stay anchored in Christ. I'm Bob Beasley, and these have been Words from the Heart.
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3: 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His eyes were blind, the light he could not see.

0: for God every bit of it, and the bit that you're not living for God, you'll live for the devil.
1: Right.
0: And so, let's not drift off into hypocrisy. Notice what he said. In the seventh verse, then said I, lo, or give me attention, I come in the volume of the book. It's written of me. In the what? In the volume of the book. Now, you know what that is, don't you? That means a most of the book. Brother, the volume means, you know, have you ever heard of a businessman? He said, well, I'm depending on my volume. Man, I got to have the volume, see? And, you know, you take these fellas, I was up in, I believe it was Denver, you know, up at Greeley, where they feed out that the biggest feeder lot in the world. Seemed to me like they have 60,000 head right there. And a man planned on doubling that, having 110,000 head. Oh, my. If a fella just made $5 a head, he got the volume. See, $5 a head. You see, with 60,000, that'd be $300,000 if he cleared $5 a head, you see. And they got everything in the world. You've never seen so many cows in your life. And I'll tell you, I mean, you can smell those feeder lots a long ways. But, you know, would you let me say something without being cheap? Did you know that the cow lot, and I know I'm an old country boy, and but I've been thinking about this, and I've never said it, but I know I'm on the radio. I'm just going to haul over to it. Did you know that even the cow lot doesn't smell as good as it used to smell? Now, a lot of you don't understand what I'm talking about. There used to be a time when just sort of a healthy smell about a barn. You know, I mean, it wasn't offensive. But now then, there's an old sweet, sugary, see, they got all that junk they put in the feed and all the antibiotics they put in the feed, and that's what you're eating when you eat them, too. Whether you like it or don't like it, old boy, you're going to face this thing one of these days, and this grease-eating generation is going to come to the end of its trail one of these days. You can say what you please. Now, I believe in raising things, but we're putting so much stuff in the chickens,

0: Judgment Day is on us now. Physically, every hospital's running over. I was in Kansas the other day, and the news commentator said, and the news reporter said, hospital rates went up $5 a room today. Just think about it. That's a pretty good jump, isn't it? $5. You can remember the time back under 50 years ago when you could get a hospital room for $5. Now then, they've gone up to 60, 80, intensive care, 100 and above to stay. I mean, we're living, I realize there's some things that have to be done, but I'm simply saying we've gotten away from real, simple, sweet Christian living. We've gotten too far away from the soil out of which we were made. And we're trying to live out of the supermarket, and we're trying to live out of the synthetics and the superficial, and spiritual the same way. Right. We come to church, and we have the superficial instead of the supernatural. Right. The people going away without the warmth of Jesus and without the power of God and without the supernatural power of the Holy Spirit. And so he said, I come in the volume of the book, it's written of me, not of Moses, to do thy will, O God. That's where I came. Jesus said, I came to do thy will. And I'm written up in the book. The volume of the book has to do with the Lord Jesus Christ. John 20:31 said, these are written that you might know the Christ, and that believing you might believe on Jesus Christ, and that believing you might have life through his name. John 20:31 is the theme of the entire Bible. The Bible is a book of salvation. It's not a book of religion, it's a book of salvation.
1: Amen.
0: It'll condemn anybody's religion. It'll tear up anybody's religion. No man ever really stays close to the Bible but what he loses his religion. Right. The greatest thing that ever happens to a man is to get to reading the Bible and meet Jesus and lose his religion.
1: Amen.
0: And the hardest thing you'll ever lose on the top side of this earth will be your religion. You'll hang on to it, you'll love it, and you'll say, I'm satisfied with my religion. And I've had this religion all of my life, and my grandmother and my grandfather wouldn't give you 2 cents about your religion. Woman called me the other day, her son's on LSD, and she's failed with her family, she's failed with the children, and she said, she called me Reverend. She said, Reverend Roloff. And to me, that's always a little bit of a mark of a modernist when people call me Reverend. I mean, if you're saved, just call me Brother. That's the sweetest term. I mean, I'm just kind of close up with that, you know. But nevertheless, she said, well, Reverend, she said, I think that my son, he needs a little religion. I said, that's probably what's wrong with him. He just got a little religion. I said, you brought him up in a certain church, no doubt. Oh, yeah. She said, I sing in the choir of a certain church, and all it is a morgue, dead as a hammer. I know that. She does, too. I said, no, sister, your boy needs to be born again. She didn't know what that was. I said, he's hooked on LSD. He's taking some trips, but there's one trip he won't take, and that'll be to heaven till he gets born again.
1: Right.
0: And I said, he needs to be born again. He needs to be saved. There's one thing that's got to happen. You've got to either get right, or you've got to get out from under the sound of the gospel.
1: Right.
0: You can't stand it. I don't believe anybody can stay under the gospel very long without getting saved. I wouldn't mind preaching to Madeline Murray O'Hare. I mean, if she'd come and I could preach to her 7 nights in a row, I believe honestly, I believe by the power of God, she'd get saved.
1: Amen.
0: She'd get on the radio and testify and say, Jesus is real and wonderful, and there is a God. I met him through Jesus Christ. Why, of course she would. She never has heard the gospel preached like she ought to. She hasn't seen Christianity walking around in shoes. I mean, dedicated shoe leather. She doesn't know what it is to know the Lord. Oh, listen. Above when he said, sacrifice an offering, and burnt offerings, an offering for sin, thou wouldst not, neither hadst pleasure therein, which are offered by the law. Then said he, lo, I come to do thy will, O God. He taketh away the first, that he may establish the second. You know, the one thing that'll make you happy is the one thing that'll make you holy. In other words, if you've been made holy, you ought to expect to be happy.
1: Amen.
0: Now, to be made holy means that you have access to the will of God, which would bring happiness. Now, I believe that salvation is by grace, but I believe assurance is by obedience. You show me a disobedient Christian, just like some folks came in my study this week, and I'm seeing more of them all the time. Brother Olaf, I'm in doubt of my salvation. And when I got through talking to he and his wife, I said, if I did what y'all been doing, I would be too. Fact is, I thought I'd lost mine. I mean, I'm just telling you, anybody can live as slouchy and as filthy and as ungodly and dirty as y'all are living, and then come up here and tell me you're in doubt of your salvation. I don't blame you. If you were

0: not in doubt of it, I'll tell you, it'd be something wrong. Anybody can slough off and wait. I talked to a lady a while ago, and I hope the mothers and daddies will just get a whole load of this and think it over. And all the people will. I've never known of such selfish people and such ungrateful people in my life. And I got to talking with her. Now, here's the thing that grieves me. She smokes packages of cigarettes to the tune of 40. I saw a sign out here said, what? What was it? 50 cents a package? Can you imagine paying half a dollar? That's what a sign said a while ago. It said, 50 cents. Can you imagine? I found this in my coat pocket. Didn't even know I had it. Can you see that 50 cent piece? Can you imagine Brother Olaf going out here and say, I'll tell you what I'll do now. I'll give you 50 cents if you give me a package of poison. I want to buy it. I'll pay you 50 cents for it. Well, I tell you what, I just never would be that liberal with a cigarette crowd. I mean, I just couldn't think. When I could take 50 cents and do a lot of good things with it, you see. And yet, cigarettes are $0.50 a package a day. And she's paying from 50 cents to $1.50 a day, and she's never sent one penny to buy a little dress or a little blouse or, you know, extend the miniskirt. Nothing. I mean, she's never done one thing, see. Now, as far as I'm concerned, I think she's rotten. I think she's an ungodly mama. And I think she's the cause of her little daughter running off and being in trouble. And say what you please, she said, well, I'm saved, but I tell you, she didn't smell like it. And she didn't look like it. And she didn't act like it. And she doesn't give like it. And I just believe if you're saved, you ought to be saved from sin instead of in sin.
1: Amen.
0: I believe God's people ought to. No wonder people are doubting their salvation. Oh, listen, what did he say? Well, he said, I came to do thy will. Now, this is what I want to say. Who would you consider the happiest man that ever lived? I mean, now, there's got to be somebody that was happier. I tell you what I believe.
2: The strangers to God, his grace and his love, were gathered by blue Galilee.
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0: Welcome back as we continue this week of missions, Missions Week. And of course, I'm joined today by Dora, who is our communication supervisor. Dora, welcome back to the program.
1: Thank you. It's always good to be here.
0: Amen. Amen. Praise the Lord. God is good. God is faithful. If you could see Dora right now, you would see that she has a big shirt that says, He is faithful. He is steadfast. He is everything. It's all about Jesus here, isn't
1: yes.
0: it, Dora?
1: Yes, it is.
0: And praise
1: He is faithful.
0: Lord. Amen, amen. God is good. Whatever you're going through today, know that God loves you and cares for you and has a plan and a purpose for your life.
1: Yes.
0: That's what it's about here, ministry, right,
1: That's
0: Dora?
1: That's what it's all about.
0: Ministry and the children. We love the children here at World Missionary Evangelism. And you know, Dora, as summer comes to an end, it's the start of school.
1: Yes, it's a special time for all the children and even for the parents. It's a special time, and it's a time of getting supplies ready and making sure the children have the uniforms or the clothes that they're going to need to go back to school, and all of the school supplies and all of the things that are needful in order for children to go back to school. Because we have children in our different countries that are also going back to school. And so they also need all of these things.
0: Dora, this is something that we've been doing for several decades. I'd like to say several years, but no, it's been several decades.
1: Several decades.
0: A lot of the buildings that we have are very old buildings. They're buildings that have been around for close to 50, 60 years. And with this come challenges. A lot of our schools, the classrooms need fixing. A lot of the roofs need to be repaired. A lot of the classrooms need to be repainted.
1: Yes.
0: So there's an expense involved in these schools. These schools that not only teach education and help break that cycle of poverty, but they're Christ-centered. When I think of our schools, the school in Nicaragua has a church inside the school. It's just so amazing to me when I saw that there's actually a church right there inside where these kids also go for chapel and for prayer and for whatever they need. But this is a place of refuge.
1: Yes.
0: Dora, these buildings come with challenges. Can you tell our WME family a little bit about what's needed in some of these buildings?
1: Many of the buildings need to be repainted. They need roofs fixed. Some of them need new doors and new windows. They need a lot of repairs. They need a lot of stabilizing because they're so old. They need all of these things so that the children will have a good place to go to learn and to do their schoolwork.
0: We want these young men and these young women, when they walk into that school building, to see a beautiful building.
1: Yes.
0: We want these classrooms to be utilized. So many times there's a limit on how many students can attend a school. In Nicaragua alone, and then of course in Kenya, it's over 200 students. That's quite a few students who attend this school. And we have to utilize those classrooms.
1: Yes.
0: And it hurts the students, so we have to maintain these buildings. And every year we try to do the best we can to help make sure that those classrooms are ready for these students.
1: And we need to make sure the lighting works well. And some of the places need generators. Because if the electricity goes out, then we have a backup generator so that the children will still have light in the school to use so they can learn.
0: And this is where you, our World Missionary Evangelism family, come in. You can help us by sponsoring one of those classrooms.
1: Yes.
0: By helping cover some of the maintenance costs in those classrooms. Maybe you say, I can't rebuild an entire school, but you can help us with a classroom.
1: Yes.
0: You can help us make sure that one of the classrooms is painted. You can make sure that one of those classrooms has the proper light fixtures.
1: Yes.
0: A lot of times we'll have to even have new desks come in.
1: Right.
0: So there's expenses. And sometimes it can seem overwhelming. But we know that God has commissioned us to do this.
1: Yes. And also the teachers need desks. And the teachers need teaching tools. and some type of a chalkboard or something that they can use to put lessons on the board for the children. And this is also an important part of the school and the classrooms, that the teachers will have their proper teaching tools.
0: Dora, this is a project that so many could get involved in.
1: Yes.
0: Maybe your church or Sunday school class would like to get involved in helping one of these schools. We've in the past had churches that have sponsored some of our schools as far as helping with the classrooms. Right now, we have that opportunity available. Maybe your church group, maybe your prayer group would like to get involved in helping fund the maintenance of these classrooms, the upkeep. And so that would be a great blessing to the children who go to these schools.
1: That would help them. Even just a small amount can do a lot to help the children as they return to school.
0: And if you're going to invest, the best investment you can do is in the life of a child. I've gone out in the field. I've been to the Philippines. I've been to these Latin American countries, and I've been in these places where these children have suffered so much, have endured great poverty, and to see the smiles on their faces, to see these children sing and to see these children praise the Lord, and to see that these children are now, many of them have gone on to be successful young adults because they went to one of our schools and they received a good education, but they also received a Christ-centered education.
1: Yes. Many of the children enjoy being at the school so much that they hang around even after class is over, and they have recreation for them, and sometimes they'll play like some basketball or soccer ball after class is over, because they just love being in the atmosphere that is provided there at the schools.
0: Let's give these precious children a beautiful school that they can go to, and they can get educated, and they can receive the basics about reading, writing, and arithmetic, but they can also be in a Christ-centered environment. Where they are loved and where they love God, where their lives are changed and that cycle of poverty is broken.
1: Yes.
0: And we've seen it happen. Yes. For the last few decades that World Missionary Evangelism has sponsored these schools, we've seen what God has done in the life of these kids. Help us sponsor one of these classrooms, one of these facilities. Get a beautiful place for the children. Thank you, and God bless you.
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8: We are talking about supernatural power. We are talking about divine power. We are talking about a power that has its source in a person, not a committee or a group or a government or an institution, nor a creed nor a dogma, but the person of Almighty God who is omnipotent and from whom all power exudes.
9: The church is more than a religious organization. 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Welcome to In Touch, the teaching ministry of Dr. Charles Stanley. 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
8: Now if you should ask the average person today, what do you think the power of the church is? More than likely they would think in terms of a local church, and so they would say, well, I think a church has power when it has a place of prominence in the city. Secondly, they would say, I think the church has power when it has a large host of people, a large membership. Or someone would say, I believe the church has power when the people in that fellowship are people of prominence. Or someone else may say, well, I believe the church has power when it has great prosperity. Well, let me show you why not a single one of those things has anything at all to do with the power that God has provided for His church. First of all, they're all built upon human frailties and carnal flesh. That is just pure fleshly. That has nothing to do with the power of God. Secondly, they're not scriptural. The New Testament church in Jerusalem that exercised the supernatural power of God certainly weren't in with Rome or the leaders of Jerusalem. Thirdly, one of the primary reasons that none of those things are of any value to God is because they have no relationship whatsoever with the primary task of the church. Has nothing to do with the task of the church. Has nothing to do with the work of the church. So that the power of God is not any of the things that most people, especially the world, would identify as giving them power. So we're talking about spiritual power. We are talking about supernatural power. We are talking about divine power. We are talking about something that man cannot concoct, nor can he manipulate, can he make up, can he fabricate in any form or fashion. We are talking about a power that has its source in heaven and not on earth. We are talking about a power that has its source in a person, not a committee or a group or a government or an institution, nor a creed, nor a dogma, but the person of Almighty God who is omnipotent and from whom all power exudes. He says that he has decreed, that he has purposed to give, to place in the body of believers supernatural divine power. Now, what we have to ask is, what is the purpose of that power? Would you not agree that it would be very evident that the purpose of that power would naturally conform to God's purpose and plan for the body? Whatever God has for us to do, if He has promised us, ye shall receive power, that the promise of that power has to do with the task of the church. He doesn't give power for pride's sake. He only gives power in order that the body may fulfill its original function as a part of the Lord Jesus Christ. Well, what is that? If you recall, he said to them, ye shall receive power after that the Holy Ghost has come upon you, and ye shall be what? Witnesses unto me, that is in my behalf, in Jerusalem, to the uttermost parts of this earth. So that the promise of power has to do directly, specifically, and personally, and precisely with the work of that fellowship. And what is the work of the fellowship? It is evangelizing the world. Jesus says, this is my commission to the church. As you go, make disciples of all nations, baptizing them in the name of the Father, the Son, and the Holy Spirit, teaching them, discipling them, equipping them. And he says, and I will be with you every step of the way. If you're not going anywhere, you don't need any gasoline. If you're not going anywhere, you don't even need to get in the automobile. There are a lot of folks sitting in the automobile with no battery and no gasoline, and they're waving as the world goes by. There's nothing going on. And I want to say to you, my friend, that no church, whoever that church may be, has the right to take up any space on this globe if it is not attempting to evangelize the world, equip the believers, and equip them to become what God wants them to be in their personal, intimate, quiet relationship with Him. Now, if that be true, and it is true according to the Scripture, what we have to ask is this. In the body of Christ, in the church of the Lord Jesus Christ, what is the power? Remember what Paul said in chapter 1 of Romans, beginning in verse 16. He says, for I am not ashamed of the gospel of Christ, for it is the power of God unto salvation to everyone who believes, to the Jew first and also to the Greek. Now, listen to what he said. He says the gospel message in the church of Jesus Christ, the gospel message is the power of God. What is the gospel message? Here's the gospel message. That Jesus Christ came into this world, the incarnate Son of God. Born in Bethlehem. Lived his life, short life of 33 years approximately. Went to the cross to atone for your sin and my sin. Was buried in a borrowed tomb, was resurrected the third day as the living Lord, and ascended to the Father, seated at His right hand, and one day is coming as Lord and Master and Judge and King of all of life. That is the gospel. That is the only message that has ever been placed on the face of this earth that can change a man's eternal destiny. The power within the church is to be found in the message of the church. And the church of Jesus Christ only has one message. And it is the message that Jesus Christ not only has atoned for man's sins, but through the Holy Spirit has come back to live within man, a life that man is incapable of living, and therefore today the body of Christ is a group of baptized believers who are indwelt by the living, resurrected Lord Jesus Christ in order to evangelize and missionize and bring light to a world that is in darkness, sin, guilt, and shame. That is the message. Therefore, any man who stands behind any pulpit in the world and who claims to be a preacher of the gospel of Jesus Christ, who doubts this book, and in his mind he's taken his invisible scalpel, and he's cut out this passage and cut out this passage and shredded this page and slashed at this page because he no longer believes it. What he has done with his own mind, he has abandoned his relationship and his connection to the supernatural power of God to change humanity. God forbid that any man should stand in the pulpit and cause doubt and create doubt and unbelief in the Word of God. So he says, first of all, within the body of Christ, the power is to reside in the message. And every single one of us who know Jesus Christ have this message living and abiding within us so that it can never be taken away from us. Regardless of persecution, regardless of hardship, regardless of trial, regardless of heartache, this message is a part of our life even more so than the blood that runs through our veins. We can never escape the message. That's where the power lies. But you see, you can have the message. You can know the truth. You can have it on your lips. You can know it in your heart. But that's not enough. And this is why Jesus said to those disciples, he said, in my terms, he said to them, you have seen me, you have heard me, you have witnessed to me raise the dead, heal the lame, give sight to the blind, hearing to the deaf. You've seen miracle after miracle. You've touched me with your hands. And now in my glorified body, you know that I am the resurrected living Messiah and the Lord of life. But I want to tell all of you who have just seen me and have witnessed these 3 years with me and walk with me, you're still not ready to carry out the mission of the church. These 12 men had heard, seen, felt, touched, and lived the life of Christ. But he said to them, tarry ye, wait ye in the city of Jerusalem until you are endued with the Holy Spirit. Then you're ready. Then you're right. Then you're equipped. Then you can fulfill the mission of the church. Now, what did he say to them? Tarry in the city of Jerusalem until you be endued with power. For this reason, if you're not functioning in God's power, whose power are you functioning in? Whose? Your power. So what we have is an impossible task. What we have is a divine task, a supernatural task. Would God ever say to his people, giving them a supernatural message for a supernatural task, now carry out this message in your natural power and strength? He would never say that. And you see, whenever people shy away from the work of the Holy Spirit, don't want to get too close to those spiritual things, what they're doing is they're cutting off the source of power. The source of power that runs from heaven to your heart is the power of the Holy Spirit who lives and abides and dwells in every single one of us. The power of the Holy Spirit. If they could have done their work without it, Jesus would have said, go to it. But he said, even though you've seen, heard, felt, touched, and lived, you're not ready. The only way God is going to get his church doing his great work is when the people in that fellowship of the body of Christ begin to understand, we with all of our knowledge, all of our experience, all of our intellects, all of our eloquence, all of our prosperity, all of our programs, all of our prominence, all of these things, that you can negate all of that. And when a man's willing to drop on his face before Almighty God and say, God, I cannot. I am absolutely and totally incapable. I have the message, but not the power. When a man or woman's willing to get on their knees and acknowledge before God, without your anointing, without your endowment, without your unction, it's all in vain. Then the power comes and the Spirit of God begins to move in that fellowship. We must never give men credit. We must never praise men. We must never glorify men. We must glorify Almighty God. To glorify a man puts the man in jeopardy. To honor the man puts the man in jeopardy. It is the message wherein the power comes. It is through the Holy Spirit that the Spirit of God works his power in the life of his church. Therefore, if the message is the message of the gospel of Christ, if we know that to be true, and if we know that God will not equip us apart from the indwelling power of the Holy Spirit, then it is our personal responsibility to see to it that the Spirit of God take the message of God in our lives, and by His Spirit He convey that in supernatural power, so that the task which is the mission of the church, of sharing their faith and their spiritual warfare, we will not face Satan in finite power and end up in defeat. We will not attempt to do the work of the church in finite power and end up in defeat, but the warfare is to be victorious, and likewise is the missionary opportunities to be victorious. So somebody says, but now wait a minute, where does prayer and faith come in? Because I would have thought that prayer and faith, that these two areas is where you find the real power in the church. No, the power is in the message of Christ. The power is in the Holy Spirit, who equips and endues and anoints and unctionizes that whole body to present that message. Prayer is the means by which God releases that power in the life of that church. Faith, when God's people begin to believe Him and to look to Him in prayer, those are the two vessels through which God releases the Spirit and releases the power in the life of that church when they are willing to pray and willing to believe God on the basis of the message in their absolute and total dependence upon the Holy Spirit. Praying and faith are the triggers that release the supernatural power of God in the life of that church. Listen, when you and I are gripped by the fact that the only message that can change the world, change a man's eternal destiny, is the simple saving gospel of Jesus Christ that kept me out of hell and put my name in glory. Whether it is the saving of people individually, the healing of physical bodies, the release of His Spirit, and the release of gifts among God's people, whatever He wants to do, He's going to do it, but He's only going to do it to His own glory, praise, and honor, and secondly, to accomplish the mission of the church, which is to evangelize the world, and in the process of doing so, equipping us in the spiritual warfare that we're going to face as we fulfill the Great Commission. Let me just say this to you, and I want to say it again. I hope this echoes and haunts some of you, because I keep saying it for that reason. You only get one trip through this life. You can live it in weakness, frailty, defeat, discouragement, disillusion, and hopelessness, or in pleasure and pride, wasting away your life. Because you don't feel adequate. Praise God you don't feel adequate. He never wants you to feel adequate within yourself. Our adequacy is in the message and in the power of the Spirit of God. You can live it weakly, wasting your life, living it for yourself. And one of these days, it's all going to be there and it's all going to be over. And you're going to say, oh, if I had only, it's too late. And that's why I keep sending you week after week after week after week after week before God. Make your life count while you've got time to make it count. Because, friends, you're not going to have forever. There are four very simple but definite requirements if the Spirit of the living God is going to take the message of the living God in your life and make you a blessing to someone else. And let me tell you something, my friend, if your life is not a continuing blessing to someone else, there's something missing in your life. Where in this world did we get the idea that believers are to be saved to go to heaven and to sit until Jesus comes? He has saved you and is equipping you in order that your life may be poured out in somebody else's life. We can never be able to apologize and reason and rationalize and get God's approval. Four simple things. Number one, I must acknowledge my total incapability of fulfilling God's purpose for my life apart from the power of the Holy Spirit. Number one, as long as I think I can do it, I will never come to the place of making the decision God wants me to make about the Holy Spirit, His life. Secondly, I must be willing to deal with every specific known sin God brings to my mind without any cover-up, without any rationalization, without any excusing. Just face it like it is. God, you're right. It may not even be anything wrong in your life, but if God wants to remove it and you're not willing for Him to remove it, then the wrong comes. And thirdly, I've got to be willing, listen now carefully, to yield myself to God. Now, what does that include? Listen very carefully. To yield means that I am willing to definitely, deliberately, voluntarily transfer the undivided possession, control, and use of my body, soul, and spirit to the person of Jesus Christ, my Lord, who is rightfully my Lord because he created me and because he has redeemed me. Now listen, a lot of folks get saved, walk the church aisle, and make a few commitments. Did you hear what I said? The voluntary, definite, willful transfer of undivided possession. Undivided possession. He owns it all. Undivided control, not partly me and partly him. Undivided use, I give up all my rights to claim my future and to make my plans apart from his approval. Undivided possession, undivided control, undivided use to Jesus Christ, my Lord and my Savior, who rightfully deserves all of that. And the fourth simple thing is this. I must be willing to believe that when I make that yield to him, the Spirit of the living God fills my life and is freed and liberated to fulfill his will because he has undivided possession, undivided control, and undivided use of your eyes, your ears, your tongue, your whole body, all you possess, all that you are, all of your relationships, all of your plans, all of your hopes, all of your future, all of your dream. He has undivided possession, control, and use of that. And the moment you're willing to believe him, my friend, I guarantee you, on the basis of everything this book teaches you, there will come into your life an awareness of an authority with God, an authority with his word, an authority in sharing that word that you have never experienced, which is available, free, offered to every single believer who is willing to meet the requirements. We'll be strong and powerful as a church, or we'll be weak, flimsy, and an embarrassment to God. And all that depends upon whether I'm willing to be strong in the Lord as an individual person, that my life may count in the lives of other people.
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3: 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The Word of God is more than a collection of religious stories. Hear about its uniqueness in a moment with Charles Stanley.
8: When you look in this book to see what the book says about itself, it says that it is the inspired Word of God. It says that it is like a hammer blow to crush and to break. It is like fire to burn out the dross. It is like a sword to pierce to the very quick and mire. So that the Bible is described as a powerful instrument. Fire is a powerful instrument. A sword is a powerful instrument. A hammer is a powerful instrument. You can either do good or you can do evil with any one of those. But the Word of God has been given to us as the message of God to humanity. It is the only message. All the philosophies, all the dogmas, all the creeds, all the doctrines in the world are absolutely nothing compared to the message of this book. It is the only message God said a man should lay down his life for. It is the only message that God said a man is to live by, to follow through, and to share with every single person on the face of this earth. The power in the body of Christ is centered in the message that body is to share with the world. And when that body abandons this book, what it does is to abandon the power of God.
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17: A Tennessee school district unanimously approves the Ten Commandments in their schools. This is truth itself. Earlier this year, the Tennessee legislature passed a law to allow local school districts and public charter schools to post displays of the Ten Commandments in schools. The displays are required to be 24 inches by 36 inches and in full color acrylic. The law also says that the display should be placed in a prominent location in each school building in order to educate students on the significance of the Ten Commandments to the principles and ideals of the United States of America, as established in its founding documents. At a meeting earlier this month, the Rutherford County School Board unanimously approved the Ten Commandments to be placed in its schools this school year. The cost of the project is about $12,400, according to board member Caleb Tidwell. He said about $7,000 has been raised to pay for the displays. Louisiana was the first state to mandate the display of the Ten Commandments in public school classrooms. Following Louisiana's lead, Texas enacted similar legislation, and other states are considering similar laws. These laws have sparked significant legal challenges and discussions regarding their constitutionality under the First Amendment. Those legal challenges have had mixed results, and the cases are likely to end up at the Supreme Court. In both Louisiana and Texas, the displays are continuing after the Fifth Circuit Court of Appeals ruled in favor of the states. Truth Itself is brought to you by the Helios Projects, training untrained pastors in Argentina, Ecuador, and Brazil. 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Truth Itself, news that impacts your faith, family, and country.
18: What an enormous resource God has given His creatures with the brain as it relates to thinking. We're not just empty minds. We don't live merely as thinkers. But we do play football, we play the piano, we play golf, we walk across the street, we ride bicycles. We are engaged in physical activity all the time because not only do we have a mind, but we also have a body.
19: Our Savior Jesus Christ once famously said to His disciple Peter, "The spirit is willing, but the flesh is weak." In that moment, our Lord spoke something that philosophers would not articulate for many centuries to come, that our physical actions are the result of our thoughts and of our character. Hello and welcome back to Renewing Your Mind. I'm glad you've joined us. Yesterday, we began a brief study of Dr. Sproul's series, Think Like a Christian. And today, we continue with a message titled, Mind and Body. Scripture makes it clear that our physical actions are the fruits of our thoughts. So that's why it's vitally important for Christians to consider the importance of thought and for our minds to be renewed. Stay tuned until the end of today's episode to find out how you can receive a digital download of this entire series, along with a special edition Renewing Your Mind notebook. But right now, here's Dr. Sproul.
18: We're always interested in frontier exploration. Some of the most thrilling adventure stories of the past has to do with those people who risked life and limb to explore new worlds, new areas of this planet, and all of the adventure of people like Magellan and Vasco da Gama and others. Well, nowadays they talk in different terms about the new frontier. Some think of outer space as being the dominant frontier of our day. Others are saying that there's a portion of this world that is a brand new frontier, namely the depths of the oceans, because we're now just beginning to have the technology to explore that area of this world that heretofore in many ways has not been explored. But other scientists argue, no, that the real greatest and most significant frontier of our day is studies of the human brain. We're told that we never use more than 4 or 5% of the capacity of our brains. And when we think of the manifold ways in which the brain records every word that we hear, every sight that we view, every experience that we have, and all of the data that is stored up in the brain. I read an article not too long ago where the author was writing about some of this contemporary research into the brain, and he said, in light of the amazing microtechnology of the current day, of the storage capacity of these tiny computer chips now that are used to store megabytes of data, this particular scientist said that the mind is like a computer in some ways, but to build a computer with today's technology that could function with the storage capacity of the human brain would require a computer the size of the Empire State Building. Now, I don't know whether that was an accurate analogy or not, but the impact was clear in terms of generating an awesome response of that delicate mechanism that we call the brain. Another book that I read recently on neurological research involves some studies of the relationship between physical actions and the functioning of the brain. Studies were made of professional athletes and of

in his ability to react to blitzes and complex defense structures and all of that, and to make these crucial decisions and actions in such a short period of time. Well, the same question was studied with respect to world-class piano players who seem to have flying fingers, where they can play these difficult passages of music with astonishing speed and accuracy. And what they discovered in this brain research is that there are actual physiological changes that take place in the brain, in the synapses, in the connecting tissues of the brain that occur from kinds of repetition. Athletes speak about muscle memory. Well, there's no memory in the muscles. The memory's in the brain. And I'm interested in golf, and I hear these great golfers talk about when they ask them, well, how did you hit that magnificent shot? And he said, well, my pre-shot routine is that I look at the flag on the green. I block out all the obstacles from my thinking, the sand traps, the water hazards, and all of those things. And then before I hit the shot, I visualize the kind of shot that I want to hit to the green, and then I just hit it. And they'll talk about being in the zone, how all of a sudden the green looks huge and the pin looks a mile high and the cup 5 feet wide. And they have this visualization that sounds like some kind of Eastern mysticism, some Zen Buddhistic approach to playing golf with this visualization. So they tell you all that. And get the negative thoughts out of your mind, they tell you. The power of positive thinking. Well, how many times, if you're an amateur golfer, have you stood over your ball and you looked at the green and there was a lake between your ball and the green, and the last thing that you thought before you took the club back was what? Don't hit it in the water. So what happened? Then you proceeded to hit it in the water. Why? Because the shot that you hit into the water is a shot that you know how to make. your brain has connective tissue on how to hit that shot. And you just called upon that with your thinking. It's a negative visualization. So, I mean, is this some kind of mysticism? No. They're understanding that there is this physiological dimension that relates to physical activity, connecting between the brain and bodily reactions. Again, they did a study of people who were not professional piano players. And they did a triple study. They took three groups of people who did not know how to play the piano. And they gave them a run to play, and they had 6 weeks to learn how to play this run up the keyboard. And the first group were shown what notes were in the run, and they were told to practice it so much time every day, an hour or 2 hours a day for 6 weeks, as fast as they possibly could. And the second group were told to practice this passage very slowly and methodically for 2 hours a day for 6 weeks, going up the scale, boom, boom, boom, boom, with the exact fingering very slowly and not doing anything to increase the speed of the fingers hitting the keys until one was able to do it at a certain speed 20 times in a row without a mistake. Then you could increase the tempo a little bit. And so there was this methodical process of practicing. The third group had the most boring task of all. They were told to sit at the piano bench for 2 hours a day for 6 weeks and just look from note to note in the process without ever touching the keyboard, just looking at it. And then after 6 weeks, they compared the results. Those that had practiced this particular passage as fast as they could every day from the beginning were no more proficient after 6 weeks than they were at the beginning. They made the same number of mistakes and boo-boos as they were flying up and down the keyboard, hitting the wrong notes.
The group that did it in the methodical, precise, slow,

0: gradual method, after 6 weeks, we're flying up the keyboard virtually with the same speed as a professional musician. And the amazing thing was that the third group, who didn't touch the keyboard at all, were able to play the passage with almost the same proficiency as the second group. Now, what they decided from this study was that the careful repetition of the same activity or thought over and over and over again actually changed the physiology of the brain. I've told young guys that are planning to go on the professional golf tour, I said, if you want to take advantage of this, what you should do every day for 1 hour is putt from 2 feet and no more than 2 feet. And do that every day for an hour until you actually change the physiology of your brain. And then the rest of your life, every putt is a 2 foot putt. If you can start every putt straight for the first 2 feet, you're going to be the best putter in the world. But very few, if any of them, will ever go through that monotonous routine. They'd rather practice a putt from 8 feet, and then from 10 feet, and then from 12 feet. And in doing that, they never develop this memory bank that the mind is capable of doing. Now, these things, you know, have nothing particularly to do with what we're calling the Christian mind, only for us to step back for a minute as Christians and look in astonishment of how fearfully and wonderfully we are made. And what an enormous resource God has given His creatures with the brain as it relates to thinking. And I'll be talking more about the discipline of thinking. Now we've so far just looked at the physical relationships, because we're not just empty minds. We don't live merely as thinkers. But we do play football, we play the piano, we play golf, we walk across the street, we ride bicycles. We are engaged in physical activity all the time, because not only do we have a mind, but we also have a body. Now, somebody asked me earlier, can a feeling create a thought, or does the thought create the feeling? And my basic answer to that question is, yes. It can go both ways. And we don't have to be neurological researchers to understand that. We experience that all the time. Think about it. You have a physical sensation in your stomach that you call a hunger pain. And as a result of that feeling, what happens? What thought goes through your mind? I'd like to have some lunch now. So that now your thinking has been a response to your physical feeling. On the other hand, if you're sitting there thinking about what you have to do tomorrow, and you think about all the things that can go wrong, before you know it, as you're thinking of these things, you start feeling butterflies in your stomach or a pain in your head, as your body is responding physically to your thinking. This is what we call psychosomatic interaction, where there is an interaction between the mind and the body. Now, as I said earlier, there are those who want to understand the mind as if it were totally disconnected from the body, and others who want to explain thinking and the mind as if it were nothing more than a physical response. And I said, Christianity rejects both of those options. But in that rejection, we don't therefore come to the conclusion that there's no interplay between mind and body. There is a powerful interplay that we know that exists between thought and action, between thought and feeling. And again, it raises one of the oldest and most difficult philosophical posers. I remember in the 17th century, the advent and birth of the age of rationalism, the French mathematician René Descartes was absorbed with this question. It was a question of causality. He was saying, how are thought and action connected or related? Why is it that Joe Montana can have a thought about a wide receiver going down the sidelines and then immediately respond with a physical action whereby he throws the ball in the precise direction of that wide receiver? How can I think about doing something, thinking about picking up the chair in front of me, and then proceed to pick it up? Or conversely, how do physical actions produce or stimulate thinking? And the reason why this is not a simple matter is because we think of the physical, or what we call the material, as being made up of quantitative things. And remember, I mentioned the theologian who was asked, what is mind? And he said, no matter. And what is matter? He said, never mind. He was trying to say that there is a fundamental distinction between the physical and the mental. They may be connected, they may be related, but they are not the same thing. That a thought cannot be weighed. It takes up no space, cannot be measured. It is non-physical. And so we make this distinction between matter and thought, even though we understand that they can be related to each other, and a thought can produce a material response, and a material response can produce a thought. Well, this is what Descartes was wrestling with as a philosopher-mathematician, and he developed a theory that was simply called interactionism. Interactionism, which sometimes if you put a label on something, we think we've explained it. All he's saying at this point is that there's some kind of interaction between thought and matter, between mind and body. But in trying to answer the question, how does a thought translate into an action? Now, if I can just get a tiny bit technical for a second, in working this through, Descartes made a distinction between what he called extension and non-extension. He made the distinction to indicate the difference between matter and mind. That which is physical always has some degree of extension. Takes up space and has weight. It's extended. That which is mental has no weight, no size. It's non-extension. So how can you get from one realm to the other realm? That's one of the greatest mysteries there is about human life. Some of you perhaps have never even thought about it. But without thinking about it, you're engaged in this process every moment of your life. Sometimes that's what philosophers do to upset the apple cart. They begin asking questions about stuff that we just do, and we don't think about at all. Well, the interesting theory that Descartes came up with was that the point of transition between thought and action is in the pineal gland at the base of the brain. And it could have been anywhere in the brain. His argument was based on mathematics. And he said, there has to be a point of transition between extension and non-extension. And he liked the word point because a point, how many points can you have in a line mathematically? Theoretically, an infinite number. Because a point takes up space but has no dimensions. It's neither fish nor fowl. It's neither pure extension or pure non-extension. And so he was looking for some complicated category that he could say there is this place where the transition takes place. Well, as I said, you don't read that in textbooks of neurology today, that there's a mathematical point. Because, tell you the truth, we still don't know how this interaction takes place. And it's because we don't know how it takes place that some would try to deny that it takes place. But there's nothing about which you are more certain than that there is a difference between your body and your mind, and that you are responsible for your thinking, and that your actions are intimately related to your thinking. It didn't take Descartes or modern neurological research to understand that. The ancient wisdom literature made the declaration, as a man thinks in his heart, so is he. And what the scripture is saying at that point is that we live out in our physical lives the deepest thoughts of our own minds. That's why we need transformed minds to have transformed lives. My wife told me yesterday that she was listening to Dr. Laura on the radio. And she was all excited because she told me that this woman called in and said that she was dating some fella, and I don't know whether they were engaged or not, but they were committed to each other. And she said, and the woman said to Dr. Laura, "And I did something completely out of character." Dr. Laura said, "What was that?" She said, "I went out on a date with one of my old boyfriends." And Dr. Laura said, "Well, what do you mean you did something out of character?" She says, "I never do anything like that. That's just not typical or characteristic of my personality. It was an out of character type of activity." Dr. Laura said, "Wait a minute. Were you the one who did this?" "Yes." "Then it's part of your character." "This is because your character is based upon what you do. Now, it may be that you don't do this regularly and very often, but you can't dismiss it as being uncharacteristic." And my wife said, she said, "I wanted to cheer out loud." Because what she was saying to this woman is, you are responsible for what you do. And the mind is now playing tricks on you to try to rationalize your behavior at this point, saying, "I didn't really do it," or, "If I did it, it wasn't really me. It wasn't part of my character." No, everything you do and everything you think is what makes up your character.
1: That's an important reminder. Everything we think makes up our character. And our actions are not only the result of our thoughts, but they are also a reflection of our character. That's why it's so important that we renew our minds, that we might live transformed lives. 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Here's a preview.
0: We've been told from ancient times that the unexamined life is not worth living, and I agree with that. And yet I must find myself in a small minority, because I find it difficult to find many people who put their own philosophies and their religious convictions under a microscope and ask themselves, why do I believe what I believe? Do I believe it simply because it's been passed on to me by my parents or the subcultural community that I've been in? Am I a Republican just simply because I live in the midst of Republicans? Or have I really thought through the issues that divide people on political theory? Why do you believe what you believe? Because what you believe determines how you live. And so it's a very important question to ask yourself, particularly as a Christian, because there is a real sense in which we are called upon to justify our belief systems, not just to our neighbor, but to ourselves. because we are called to be mature in our faith. Paul tells us to be babes in evil, but in our understanding to be adults, which means we have to use the minds that God has given us to see the basis for our truth. This should not threaten us. It should encourage us, as the more carefully, I believe, we examine the data of Scripture, the more amazed we will be at the internal harmony and profundity of it.
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7: There's nothing wrong with having it. 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It's money. And today on Turning Point, Dr. David Jeremiah sheds light on what the book of Proverbs has to say about wealth, how to gain it, and how to govern it. 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
8: Would you believe the book of Proverbs will teach you how to manage your resources? It will help you make good decisions about the blessings that God has given to you and how you utilize them for the right reason in the right way. I hope that you will stay tuned for these principles as we open them up today and tomorrow and talk about prosperity. Hey, before we get into the lesson today, I want to just take a moment and invite you to come and visit us if you're in the area. If you come to the West Coast, you should come to San Diego. In a little village not too far from San Diego, just on the outside circumference of the circle, is a place called El Cajon. And there in that city, we minister every week. And we have people that come to see us and visit us from all over the world. And we would love to have you. When you have the opportunity, I hope you will come. And be sure and let us know that you're there and where you're from. And it's such a wonderful thing to meet you. And some of you will be traveling here for vacation. Don't forget to make your visit to Shadow Mountain one of the stops along the way. And we'll look forward to seeing you. Here is part one of Proverbs about wealth and prosperity.
9: In the movie Wall Street, starring Michael Douglas, there is a speech that is taken from real life. The speech goes like this. Greed is good. Greed is right. Greed works. Greed cuts through and captures the essence of the evolutionary spirit. Greed in all its forms, greed for life, greed for money, greed for love, greed for knowledge, has marked the upward surge of mankind, and greed, you mark my word, will save the USA. End of quotes. Now, this speech was incorporated into the movie, but it came from an actual speech by a man named Ivan Bosky, the investment banker who was arrested in the 1980s for insider trading. After his arrest and his imprisonment, Barbara Walters interviewed his wife. And in that interview, this broken woman began to share what her husband had done. She said he would use friends, he would use his family, he would use work associates. She even confessed through tears that he used me to get anything that he wanted. He was a man whose life was controlled by greed and by a desire for prosperity. And when he was arrested, he began to turn evidence on all of his associates in order that he might get a lighter sentence, not caring at all what would happen to his so-called friends. How many of you know that the desire for riches can be deadly? If you go through the Bible, you will discover in the Old Testament that Gehazi, Elisha's servant, was struck with Naaman's leprosy because he could not pass up a reward. And in the New Testament, Ananias dropped dead because of a desire for money that caused him to lie. The rich young ruler couldn't enter the kingdom of God because of his desire to be rich. And the rich man who feasted sumptuously and neglected Lazarus was tormented in Hades because he could not give up his wealth. And in the New Testament, Paul warns us that if we are not careful, our desire for wealth can be destructive. In writing to Timothy in 1 Timothy 6:9, we read these words. But those who desire to be rich fall into temptation and a snare and into many foolish and harmful lusts which drown men in destruction and perdition. Now, he didn't say that those who are rich drowned in perdition. He said those who desire, those who lust after it as if it were the only game in town, those are the people who can be destroyed by it. And probably all of us here have illustrations that we can name of people who were good people who got off on this track of lusting after wealth, and in the process their own lives were destroyed and devastated, and their families were ruined, and everything that was good about them before this started was disannulled. Few things are so much at the mercy of life's fluctuations as money. And in a society which is governed by investments and profit and loss and interest dividends, it is inevitable that some will get caught in the web of greed. What can money do for you? Its road is full of mirages, bright and enticing gleams of water which vanish as soon as you draw near. One after another, the alluring pools turn out to be hot, glowing sand. The conditions into which riches lead you only intensify your thirst for more, and you can never have enough. Somebody said that millionaires who laugh heartily are rare. And what are they doing if they are not laughing? They are carrying burdens which crush all of the laughter out of them. They are carrying the very thing which promised to carry them. And the book of Proverbs makes numerous references to wealth and riches and poverty. In fact, there are at least two proverbs that speak pointedly to the issue of greed and the lust for money. Proverbs 15:27 says, "He who is greedy for gain troubles his own house, but he who hates bribes will live." And this is one for all of us modern workaholics. Hell and destruction are never full, so the eyes of man are never satisfied. The problem with the wealth game is there is never enough. No matter how much you get, you always want more. And once you get into it, some people that I know who have gotten caught in this have told me it no longer is the money that's the issue. It's the game. It's the desire to accomplish more and to get more and to accumulate more. Proverbs 23:4 is also for the overworker. It says, "Do not overwork to be rich. Because of your own understanding, cease." It's a good proverb, isn't it? It's possible to get so caught up in this that it consumes your whole life. It destroys your family. It tears apart all of your relationships because all you care about is prosperity and more and getting to the next level and to the next investments. Now, while no one should assume that the book of Proverbs is the final, exhaustive treatment of the subject of prosperity and wealth and all of that, it contains many of the core principles that are expanded upon in the rest of the Word of God. In other words, the Proverbs are gathered around several key concepts, and as we select the Proverbs and as we collect them, we will interject other key passages from the rest of the Word of God, and we'll see that the book of Proverbs is right in sync with all the rest of the Bible. How many of you know the Word of God stands or falls as a whole? You don't just take one section of it. You're not going to find something in Proverbs that's going to undo something you find over in the New Testament. The whole of it stands together. It is the plenary inspiration of the Word of God. Now, let's begin, before we get into our outline today, with a very basic truth about prosperity found in Proverbs 22, verse 2. Here's the basic core truth. The rich and the poor have this in common. The Lord is the maker of them all. So if we're going to look at indications of wealth and poverty, we need to recognize that the one who's making these statements is the Holy Spirit, Almighty God, and He's the one who created both the rich and the poor. So we have every right under the laws of evidence to listen carefully to what He has to say. So let's talk for a few moments about the Proverbs, about how we gain money, how we gain prosperity. How do we get rich? Well, the Bible in the book of Proverbs has some keys for us to understand. First of all, prosperity comes from the hand of God. How many of you know that? Proverbs 10:22 says, "The blessing of the Lord makes one rich." The blessing of the Lord makes you rich. And this is something that's been inculcated into all of the Old Testament scriptures. It is the generalization that piety brings plenty, and it chimes in with much of the scripture. And I want us to turn in our Bibles to the book of Deuteronomy. And I want to read beginning at chapter 28. And I want to read the first 14 verses. And if you have your Bibles, you can follow along. Even if you don't have the New King James Version, which is what I use, you follow in your translation, whatever it may be, and it'll be close. "Now it shall come to pass, if you diligently obey the voice of the Lord your God to observe carefully all His commandments, which I command you today, that the Lord your God will set you high above all the nations of the earth. And all these blessings shall come upon you and overtake you because you obey the voice of the Lord your God. And this is the Lord speaking to the nation of Israel, but it's the principle I want you to note. Blessed shall you be in the city, and blessed shall you be in the country. Blessed shall be the fruit of your body, and the produce of your ground, and the increase of your herds, and the increase of your cattle, and the offspring of your flocks. Blessed shall be your basket and your kneading bowl. Blessed shall you be when you come in, and blessed shall you be when you go out. The Lord will cause your enemies who rise against you to be defeated before your face. They shall come out against you one way and flee before you seven ways. The Lord will command the blessing on you in your storehouses and in all which you set your hand. He will bless you in the land which the Lord your God is giving you. The Lord will establish you as a holy people to himself, just as he has sworn to you, if you keep the commandments of the Lord your God and walk in his ways. Then all peoples of the earth shall see that you are called by the name of the Lord, and they shall be afraid of you. And the Lord will grant you plenty of goods in the fruit of your body, in the increase of your livestock, in the produce of your ground, in the land of which the Lord swore to your fathers to give you. The Lord will open to you his good treasure, the heavens, to give the rain to your land in its season, and to bless all the work of your hand, and shall lend to many nations, but you shall not borrow. And the Lord will make you the head and not the tail. You shall be above only and not beneath. If you heed the commandments of the Lord your God, which I command you today, and are careful to observe them, so you shall not turn aside from any of these words which I command you this day, to the right or to the left, to go after other gods or to serve them. Now, what's this passage all about? This passage is all about God's promise to the people of Israel, to the Old Testament believer, if you will, that if they followed the will of God, if they followed God's commands, that he would bless them. In fact, the word blessing is over and over in this passage. And so we understand that one of the fundamental principles in the Old Testament for being blessed and for the prosperous life is that God blessed those who followed him. You say, well, I know people who follow the Lord who aren't blessed. This is not the prosperity gospel. Hear me carefully. God is not saying he wants you to be rich. God is saying he wants to bless you so you can be the vehicle of blessing to others. The only reason God ever blesses anyone is not so they can sit back and count what they have, but so they can be a channel, a conduit, through which God can send his wealth, his prosperity for the needs of people. But the point you need to understand from this simple proverb is that God honors us, and when he honors us, our blessing comes from God. If you've been blessed of God with any of the good things of life, then you have to look up and say, this is because of God. God has been good to me. Every good gift, now watch this, and every perfect gift, where does it come from, class? It comes from above, doesn't it? So don't ever forget, when we ask, where does prosperity come from? Prosperity comes from the hand of God. And this passage, filled with the blessing of God, is a reminder to us that God wants to bless his people. And then the Proverbs teach us that prosperity comes from honesty and integrity. I was really surprised to discover how many different ways God in the book of Proverbs reminds us that there's a certain thing he expects of his people. How many of you know that God is not only interested in the end, God is also interested in the means? God cares not only what we get, he cares how we get it. It's not enough just to have a lot. It's important how you got it. Now watch carefully how the book of Proverbs warns us against certain kinds of activities. These should be printed on the front pages of the newspaper these days so everybody could read what God has to say. Notice first of all in Proverbs 22:1, a good name is rather to be chosen than great riches, loving favor rather than silver or gold. Proverbs 16:8, better is a little with righteousness than vast revenues without justice. Proverbs 15:6, in the house of the righteous there is much treasure, but in the revenue of the wicked is trouble. Now listen, Proverbs 11:1, dishonest scales are an abomination to the Lord, but a just weight is his delight. Now you have to translate that into our culture. Cheating somebody at business in order to get rich, according to the word of God, is an abomination to the Lord. God expects us as his people to do business righteously and justly and fairly and most of all honestly with integrity. Proverbs 16:11 says, "Honest weights and scales are the Lord's. All the weights in the bag are His work." Proverbs 28:6 says, "Better is the poor who walks in his integrity than one perverse in his ways, though he be rich." So the Bible teaches us in the book of Proverbs that we gain prosperity, first of all, by the honor of God, and then we gain it through honesty and integrity. God's people ought to be men and women of honesty and integrity. I am not somebody who rails against the issues of the day unless they come before us in the Scripture, but I want to tell you, if you're a Christian, you shouldn't be messing around with the lottery. You got no business doing that. That is a waste of your money and a waste of your time, and it's a disobedience to the Word of God. Dishonesty and greed causes us to do things that we should never do. And so we get prosperity, according to the book of Proverbs, by being honored of God and by honesty and integrity. And then there's one other little thought that we ought to throw in here. Prosperity comes from hard work and diligence. How many of you know that? Prosperity comes from hard work and diligence. Chapter 13, verse 11 says, "Wealth gained by dishonesty will be diminished, but he who gathers by labor will increase." How many of you know the book of Proverbs is filled with truth about laziness? There are so many different metaphors for it in the book. Some guy who's laying in bed in the morning is supposed to get up and go to work, and the proverb says he won't go out in the street because he fears there's a lion in the street. So he stays home, and he goes poor. You know, sometimes lazy people get blessed, but it's accidental. It's not on purpose. Amen? And you probably know somebody. They don't work. They don't do anything. They just sort of have fallen into it. Maybe they have a big inheritance. But by and large, the Word of God says, if you don't work hard, you go poor. And the way you get prosperity, according to the Word of God, is from the honor of God, through honesty and integrity, and through hard work and diligence. Amen? So we're all together there. So far, nothing's been too convicting, right? But hang on. All right. Number two, the book of Proverbs tells us how to govern our money. And I just want to say one thing here, because there's just one principle here that's really important for us to get a hold of, and we'll come back to it at the end of the message. And that is, when we get our money, are not to put our trust in it. Proverbs 11:28 says, "He who trusts in his riches will fall, but the righteous will flourish like foliage." You see, there's not anything wrong with getting riches. There's an awful lot wrong with putting your trust in them. If you begin to trust your riches, you will start to distrust God. And one of the reasons that we have so much in the Word of God warning us against greed is because God loves us so much, He does not want anything to come between Himself and us. And when prosperity becomes our hope and our trust, when our almighty bank book becomes our source of strength, then we have pushed God aside and we've moved Him out of the center place of our life. And when we begin to trust in riches that God has provided for us instead of the one who provided them, we are in deep trouble. The old adage is, don't trust the gift, trust the giver. Amen? Trust the one who provided it for you. Now, the majority of the Proverbs that have to do with wealth and riches and prosperity have to do with how we give it away. It's an interesting thing. And so I want to talk with you thirdly about Proverbs about how we give away our money. You say, once you get it, why would you want to talk about giving it away? Because the only way you can ever keep it is to give it away. The only way you can ever get anything that's worthy in your life is to give away what you already have. If God has given you friends, you yourself must give that friendship away. Whatever you have in your life, you have to give it away so that it can come back to enrich you even more. And the book of Proverbs tells us many, many things about how we're to handle the money God gives us and how we're to discharge it. If we are collecting and hoarding in a miserly way, counting all that we have, instead of being aware of the fact that God has given us this stewardship, then we'll never be happy no matter how much we have. In fact, I've learned in my life one of the best ways to guard against greed is to give something away that you really don't want to give away down in your heart. You give it away sacrificially and God blesses you for it. Now watch what the Bible says about the purpose of giving. Why do we give? Why do we give away what we have? We do it, first of all, to honor Almighty God. Proverbs 3:9 says, honor the Lord with your possessions and with the first fruit of all your increase. Now, once again, I want you to follow me as I read an extended passage from the book of Deuteronomy, because I want you to see that this is a truth that goes way back to the very beginning, that God wants us to honor Him with what we have. You say, how do you do that? You make it available for God's use. You bring it to Him. You give it back to Him. Turn back in your Bibles now, Deuteronomy chapter 26. And while this is an Old Testament offering law, the principle here is so very clear, and it's an incredible passage of Scripture, just like the other one in Deuteronomy chapter 28. And the reason I love to read to you from Deuteronomy is because most of you don't normally turn there to read in your own reading every day. It's kind of like second on your list next to Leviticus. How many of you know that when the Lord was tempted in the wilderness by the enemy, and He said, it is written, remember that? Satan came and tempted Him, and the Lord said, it is written. Do you know what He quoted when He said, it is written? All of the quotations are from the book of Deuteronomy. So if the Lord Jesus thought Deuteronomy is pretty good, we should think it's pretty good too, shouldn't we? Now let me just read to you Deuteronomy chapter 26. Remember, what we're talking about here is that one of the reasons we give is to honor God. Listen to this. And it shall be when you come into the land which the Lord your God is giving you as an inheritance, and you possess it and dwell in it, that you shall take some of the first of all the produce of the ground which you shall bring from your land that the Lord your God is giving you, and put it in a basket, and go to the place where the Lord your God chooses to make His name abide. And you shall go to the one who is priest in those days and say to him, I declare today to the Lord your God that I have come to the country which the Lord swore to our fathers to give us. Then the priest shall take the basket out of your hand and set it down before the altar of your God. And you shall answer and say before the Lord your God, my father was a Syrian about to perish, and he went down to Egypt, and he dwelt there, few in number, and there he became a nation, great, mighty, and populous. But the Egyptians mistreated us, afflicted us, laid hard bondage on us. Then we cried out to the Lord God of our fathers, and the Lord heard our voice and looked on our affliction and our labor and our oppression. So the Lord brought us out of Egypt with a mighty hand and with an outstretched arm, with great terror and with signs and wonders. And He brought us to this place, and He has given us this land, a land flowing with milk and honey. And now behold, I have brought the first fruits of the land which you, O Lord God, have given me. Then you shall set it before the Lord your God and worship before the Lord your God, and you shall rejoice in every good thing which the Lord your God has given to you and to your house, you and the Levite and the stranger who is among you. And when you have finished laying aside all the tithe of your increase of the third year in the year of tithing, and have given it to the Levite and the stranger and the fatherless and the widow, so that they may eat within your gates and be filled, then you shall say before the Lord your God, I have removed the holy tithe from my house, and have given them to the Levite and the stranger and the fatherless and the widow according to all your commandments which you have commanded me. I have not transgressed your commandments, nor have I forgotten them.
8: You know, it's very, very difficult for people with wealth to discover that there are rules about life and rules that govern how you do what you do with the wealth that God has entrusted to you. One time I was with a person who was quite wealthy, and he made this comment. He said, having a lot of money is both a blessing and a burden. He said the burden is the responsibility you have to do with what God has given you what you know God would want you to do. I'm sure that is a challenge that many of you understand as well. And by the way, thank you, so many of you who have used some of that wealth, some of that giving ability to help Turning Point be strong. We have just had one of the best years we've ever had in our history, and that is because of your faithfulness and your gracious generosity. I believe God is honored by that, and we thank you. Hey, don't forget to join us next time for the final part of this message on the wealth and power that can be yours in God's way. 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
15: This is the Old Trailblazer broadcast. This is Pastor Albert Pendarvis with another message from God's Word. And we began yesterday looking at this subject, demonism, in conjunction with our study on Holy Spirit's work. And let's turn now, if you will, with In God's Word, we like to bring you, Thus Saith the Lord. But also, let's look at what are demons? And how do they work? Folks ask me those questions. How do they imitate the work of the Holy Spirit in the realm of religion? Well, in Matthew 12, verse 43, we find that demons are spirits. Listen now. When the unclean spirit is gone out of a man, he walketh through dry places seeking rest and finding none. Then goeth he and taketh with himself seven other spirits more wicked than himself, and they enter in and dwell there. All through the scriptures, the demon spirits are spoken of as unclean spirits, wicked spirits, dumb spirits, vicious spirits. But most common name is unclean spirits. Now, we live in that day of uncleanness, don't we? Everything now, every individual that you know, most of them, most folks sit around, tell jokes, tell funny things, and eventually every one of them will turn towards sexual things, unclean things, homosexual things that happen, and they make light of that, and it's unclean. It's just everything. I told someone yesterday, we were talking about it. The prevailing sin in Noah's day was homosexuality, perversion. The prevailing sin in Jonah's day, I'm sorry, in Job, in the days of Lot, in Sodom and Gomorrah, the prevailing sin was perverseness, perverted, uncleanliness, filthiness, those things, my friend. And that's what demon spirits are. They move and realm in the realm of uncleanliness. Now, listen, these demons are not fallen angels. They are disembodied spirits. They're spirits which at one time possessed a body, because one of their characteristics is that they're always seeking to be embodied in a human being or in a beast. And they do not like to live independently of a body. Where they come from, the Bible does not say. God said to Adam after he placed him upon the restored earth, go and multiply and replenish the earth. The word replenish indicates that the earth was inhabited by some beings before God created Adam. And these are the spirits of these pre-Adamic race whose bodies were destroyed when the earth passed through the judgment as recorded in Genesis 1:27. Some of our most spiritual scholars think so. This is my conviction here as to where they come from. But the Bible is not clear, and we'll just leave it at that. But I do know this. I do know one thing. We read there where the Lord cast out the demons out of the man there at Gadara. They did not want to leave the man, but they said, send us into that swine of hogs over there. They don't want to be without a body, my friend. Now, I know that you don't hear the average minister, pastor, theologian, on the radio or on the TV ever allude to the fact that there was a race of folks here before Adam, the pre-Adamic race. You won't hear that, my friend. I know they make fun, folks make fun, foo-foo those things, but listen. But let's read in Ephesians 6:12 and see what that said. For we wrestle not against flesh and blood, but against principalities, against powers, against the rulers of darkness,

description, unclean spirit, and he cried out, saying, let us alone, what have we to do with thee, Jesus of Nazareth? Now, I can tell you without problem, without fear, that the basis of this world today is uncleanliness. Uncleanliness, my friend. And the perversion, the misguided souls, the sin that Satan has taken over, they all go right along with those things. And I know that we live in the last days. The Lord's going to spew all this stuff out of his mouth, going to cast it into hell. But my friend, we're living there today. We're living in the day of that uncleanliness now. But listen. Here, there, we see there in the 8th chapter of Matthew, as we study demon-possessed man, who said there, and when Jesus had commanded them to come out, they cried out, saying, what have we to do with thee, Jesus? You never hear them call him Lord, do you? No, the demons have never acknowledged that he is Lord. Many of you out there who hear me tell me you're not saved, one of your problems is you have never acknowledged that you're a sinner and that he is the Lord God of heaven, the Lord of all, the creator of all. You never acknowledged that. I hold my Bible up here in my audience sometime in my pulpit, and I say, this is God's word. Believe it and be saved. Disbelieve it and go to hell. Oh, then I get your phone call and your letter, don't talk about hell. But my friend, hell is a living reality. Did you know that? Did you ever stop and think, where are you going to spend eternity? I don't like to go to seed on those things because folks get mad with me. They call me a hellfire and damnation preacher. I don't know of anything I'd rather be called. I don't. They used to have an old country song that a woman sang about her daddy was an old-time preacher man. She said he preached so hot you could feel heat. My friend, I wish I could do that. I wish I could do that, folks. I wish I could preach so hot that your seat would be warm underneath you. That's right, that you might come to realize that you're on slippery slope, that you're on a sliding slope, sliding into a devil's eternity, to be held there for eternity. Someone asked me yesterday, what is eternity? What is eternity? I said, the only way I can describe it, there's no ending. Same as with heaven, no ending. But eternity separated from God. You can call it hell, you can call it whatever you want to, but it's for eternity. No redeeming you. None of those things. You can light all the candles you want, but they won't get you out of there, my friend, because where death finds you, eternity will hold you. When your eyes close in death, you are sealed, my friend. You're sealed. Just like the believer, just like God's child. The scripture says to be absent from this body, speaking about our soul, to be absent from this body is to be present with the Lord. That's the greatest comfort that I can give folks who die and go on to be with the Lord, to the best of my knowledge, to their own testimony. I tell the folks, to be absent from the body is to be present with the Lord. And my friend, I see death on every corner. I face death. I conduct funerals all over the country. And I know, and I put my hand on the brow of that individual, man, woman, or child, lying there in that coffin. It's cold and clammy, my friend. No life there. No blood there. No hope there. Where eternity finds you, where death finds you, eternity's going to hold you, my friend. You say, Trailblazer, you just gotten away from your subject. I know that. But my friend, Satan's work, old Satan, old Lucifer, folks think of him as an individual with a red flannel underwear suit on and a pitchfork and a long tail. My friend, that's not Satan. Satan wears a $1,000 suit and a $400 pair of shoes and goes to church every Sunday. He's not down at the bar room. No, sir. That's man's just total depravity. That's just his old lustful self. But my friend, Satan is out here hovering around, folks, trying to keep you from hearing the truth, clamoring around, making noise, scattering the pots and pans where you can't hear the old Trailblazer. Somebody comes in, phone rings, whatever. My friend, Satan is in charge of all of that.

0: Would you ask the Lord to keep him quiet? Would you ask folks to get quiet and listen to the old Trailblazer? I do. We have folks who never turn the radio on, never listen to the radio, tell me that they love this ministry. No, you don't. No, you don't. I never hear from you. Surely we do. We hear from a lot of folks. But you've got folks out there who despise this ministry. They despise me. They can't stand for me to call their attention to the fact that they're lost. Not me, but by the Holy Spirit's work. Has the Holy Spirit ever dug around your heart, my friend? Have you ever been bothered? Have you ever been, the Spirit dig around your heart a little bit? Have you ever had that pricking of the heart? Has your conscience ever pricked you a little bit? I asked you old truckers out there on I-40, when you get out to go get some coffee, look in that big old mirror and say, am I saved? That old Trailblazer asked me, am I saved? I want to tell you, Trailblazer, I'm saved. I'm a saved soul. Lord, save me. You call me and let me know. Pick up one of those little old postcards there in the break room and send it to me. Just say, old Trailblazer, you're old fool, but I'm saved. I know the Lord, he'd save me. I didn't do anything. I ought to went to hell, but he didn't let me go. But listen, on the other hand, are you going to get home tonight up there on I-70, I-95? Maybe way out there, I-5, way out there. Maybe right here on I-12. You can see my house from I-12. I see them 18-wheelers going off the side of the road. Big fire at night, 18-wheeler went off the side of the road. But my friend, the old Trailblazer, just trying to be honest with you, trying to prick your heart a little bit. Scripture says that Apostle Paul, the Lord said, why kick against the pricks? Those pricks are messages that you hear, sound, true gospel messages that goes out. Many, many modernists are not preaching the gospel, my friend. They're preaching a soothing syrup. They're preaching a silk handkerchief message where nobody's offended. And I know what modernism is. I know it to the core, because I hear it, I get your literature. Oh, my friend, if that were so, what kind of testimony would you have? The old Trailblazer, my testimony is that Christ died for me, picked me up off the dunghill of the world, showed me that I was lost and saved me. What is your testimony? That you made a decision for Jesus and live like hell the rest of your life? Is that your testimony? My friend, I wouldn't want to go out into eternity on that. Do you? No, my friend. Oh, there's so much I could say. I wish I had the vocabulary to speak properly, my friend, but I don't. All I have is what the Lord gave me. He told me to go forth, preach the gospel, be instant in season. What is the gospel, you ask me? Christ died for sinners. Christ died for sinners. It's not turning over a new leaf. It's not paying your tithe. It's not selling the farm, sending the money here. None of that, my friend. That's all well and good. But, my friend, salvation is coming to see yourself as a poor old sinner, a needy sinner, and then coming to trust the Lord by His grace. Only by His grace you can do it, my friend. But the old Trailblazer is going to be true to your soul. And I wish you'd write me, let me hear from you. Remember my mailing address. Post Office Box 1810, Walker, Louisiana, 70785. Until next time, goodbye, and may our Lord bless you.
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4: Shalom, this is Stephen Gehr. Welcome to our series on prophecy, Messianic prophecy in specific, within the Pentateuch, or if you want to think of it simply as the books of Moses. Now, we're not going to be going through all five books of Moses. In reality, we're only going to look a little bit shortly, briefly, in Genesis, and then Numbers, and then Deuteronomy, before our entire series time is up. But I do want to make the most of my time right now. So let's begin looking at Messianic prophecy in the Pentateuch, in the books of Moses, with Genesis 22. In Genesis 22, we see Abraham's son Isaac as a prophetic type. Now, there are different types of messianic prophecy, different types of prophecy. One type would be looking through the crystal ball, if you will, predictive prophecy, seeing something that is going to come to pass just as described. Another way of understanding messianic, another type of messianic prophecy is literally that word, type, typology. This is a picture of things to come. That's the kind of prophecy that we have in Genesis 22. By the way, the third type of messianic prophecy is analogous or correspondence, analogical or correspond. This is something like that. This is an analogous situation. This is a corresponding circumstance. But we are dealing right now in Genesis 22 with a messianic typology, a picture of the Messiah. Now, I'm not going to read the passage because of time, but you are familiar with the passage. We discussed it briefly in a previous series when we laid our foundations of messianic prophecy. And what I want to focus in on is the bones of the story. The outline of the story is simply God had promised Abraham a special son, a child of promise, a child of destiny, on whom the entirety of the Abrahamic covenant rested. And then when Isaac reached a certain age, God told Abraham to sacrifice his son on Mount Moriah. And that's indeed what happened. Abraham and Isaac and some men went on their way, 3 days' journey, to Mount Moriah. And the way the story reads, Abraham says to his workers, to his assistants, stay here with the donkey. I and the lad, my son, will go over there. We will worship and return to you. You're familiar with the story, but if you're not, it tells us, and the details are, that Abraham takes the wood of the burnt offering, puts it on a makeshift altar, which they would have built on Mount Moriah. He lays the wood on that offering and then lays his son Isaac down. And of course, as the altar's being built, as the wood is being laid down, as the journey is continuing, Isaac said, my father, we have fire, we have wood. Where is the lamb for the burnt offering? See, this wasn't Isaac's first rodeo. He knows how sacrifices were to be done. You didn't leave things to chance. See, maybe, perhaps, I'll see an animal. But nobody's looking for an animal. They didn't bring an animal. So where is the lamb for the burnt offering? And Abraham says God will provide for himself the lamb for the burnt offering. My son? Well, he binds his son Isaac, and he lays him on the altar on top of the wood. Apparently, at some point, Isaac realized, since it's only the two of them, that one of them was going to wind up being the sacrifice. So Abram stretched out his hand, took the knife to slay his son. The angel of the Lord calls to him from heaven and says, do not stretch your hand against the lad. Don't do anything to him. And remember the story. They find a ram caught by its horns in the thicket, and they sacrifice the animal instead of Isaac. Now, the rabbis are familiar with the story, of course. This is called, in Jewish tradition, the Akedah, the binding of Isaac. And the rabbinic teaching regarding this passage, the divinely initiated and, well, subsequently aborted sacrifice of Isaac, the rabbinic teaching has always viewed the willing sacrifice of Abraham and the willing sacrifice of Isaac in offering himself, they view that as an act of vicarious atonement. That's a very interesting thing, because when you read between the lines of the story, you know that Isaac, he's no child. The language of the passage and the chronology of the passage teaches us that Isaac is at the very youngest, 13 years of age. At the very oldest, he's 39 years of age. But nonetheless, he's, at the very least, he's a strapping young teenager, healthy guy. And Abraham is very aged at this point. And there's no way that Abraham would have been able to, let's say, manhandle, wrestle his son down onto the altar unless Isaac himself specifically and purposely, with intention, laid himself on the altar as a willing sacrifice. And so the rabbinic teaching looks at this sacrifice of Abraham, this willingness to sacrifice his son, and on the flip side, Isaac's willingness to sacrifice himself, as an act of vicarious atonement that can be applied throughout the future history of their descendants. In other words, the nation of Israel, the righteousness of the patriarchs in, well, not exactly what they went through. Obviously, they didn't complete the act of sacrifice, but their very intention, their willingness to do so, that righteousness can be vicariously applied to their descendants in time of spiritual need. Now, I'll tell you, I don't believe that there is such a thing as a treasury of merit that Jewish people for all time can draw upon because of the righteous act of Abraham, and certainly not the righteous act of Isaac. But the rabbis were not completely off base when they see a picture of atonement in Isaac. They recognize this beautiful type because the events of Genesis 22 are a tremendous example of typology, or what Scripture calls a shadow of things to come. Remember that Colossians 2:17, this is 16 and 17, this is what Paul is addressing in his letter to Colossians. He says, "Let no one act as your judge in regard to food or drink or respect to festivals or new moons or Sabbath days. These are shadows of what is to come, but the substance belongs to the Messiah." So Isaac is a prophetic type. And by prophetic type, I simply mean a picture. Picture of what? Not of what. A picture of whom? The Messiah. Yeshua. So Jesus is not only the ultimate Israel, not only the ultimate Aaron, not only the ultimate David, not only the ultimate Moses, but he is especially the ultimate Isaac. They're very similar. Let me show you how the picture works. Because both Isaac and Jesus were sons of promise. And both men had miraculous births. Both Isaac and Jesus were obedient and willing sons who were prepared, not only prepared, but ready to lay down their lives at their father's behest. If you think about it, both sons, Isaac and Jesus, even carried the wood for their own sacrifice. As the Midrash teaches, the Jewish medieval sermon on the topic, it says, "Isaac carried the wood like a man who takes up his cross." Well, thank you. That's found in the Pasikta Rabbah. I could not have said that any better. And I could not agree any more wholeheartedly. Isaac did indeed carry the wood, like not just any man, but like his ultimate descendant, the Messiah, the man who took up his cross. And you know, if you think about it, both Isaac and Jesus had fathers who were prepared to slay them in order to fulfill a larger purpose. As Abraham was willing to sacrifice his son, so too was God willing to sacrifice his son. Of course, God did not demand of Abraham what he demanded of himself, because with Isaac, he provided a substitute sacrifice, a ram caught in a thicket. But for God's son, there was no alternative sacrifice. Nothing no one else could do. And you know, the New Testament capitalizes on this prophetic type, this prophetic picture, and alludes to Isaac's sacrifice and Jesus' fulfillment of this in several places. For example, in John 1:29, where Jesus' cousin John says, "Behold the Lamb of God, who takes away the sin of the world." Well, Jesus did become the Lamb of God, slain for the sin of the world. Because after all, as John 3:16 says, "For God so loved the world that he gave his only begotten Son, that whoever believes in him shall not perish, but have eternal life." And finally, the book of Hebrews so pointedly states in chapter 11, verses 17, 18, and 19, "By faith, Abraham, when he was tested, offered up Isaac, and he who had received the promises was offering up his only begotten son. It was he to whom it was said in Isaac, 'Your descendants shall be called,' because Abraham considered that God is able to raise people even from the dead, from which he also received him back as a type." So, if you're curious as to whether we can willy-nilly, out of our imagination, identify things as types or not, generally the answer is no. But in this instance, we are on very firm foundation, because the New Testament itself, the author of the book of Hebrews, identifies Isaac as a type of the Messiah. There's one more passage in Genesis that I want to point out. In Genesis 49, what we're going to see is that the Messiah will not only be Jewish, which we knew from the Abrahamic covenant, of course, but that the Messiah will be king, specifically from the tribe of Judah. How can I state that categorically? Well, I'm afraid I'll have to keep you in suspense, and we'll find that out next time as we continue to explore the messianic prophecies of the Pentateuch.
3: 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This is Chris Rodriguez. 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
6: The less you have, the more you grow. 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I'm Bonnie Sala with Reset. God's kingdom has been called an upside-down kind of place. Jesus taught that the first will be last and the least will be greatest. Growth here doesn't come from ease. It comes from loss. A woman named Lariana knows something about that. She and her husband fled Ukraine with their two sons when the country was invaded. She says, everybody wants to have a stable life, a lovely pillow, a lovely everything. But for your soul to grow, your faith to grow, you sometimes need to lose something. If you live all your life in one house and never lose anything, it's hard to grow your faith because you will always have your stable life. Loss forces us to realize what we've been holding on to. Jesus taught, don't store up treasures here on earth where moths eat them and rust destroys and where thieves break in and steal. 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Lariana would agree. She reminds us, if you lose things, if you lose everything, your faith grows and God becomes everything. It doesn't matter if you're with food, without roof. What matters is that you have heaven, that you have God. This is the only way to happiness. I'm Bonnie Sala. Ready to grow your faith? 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
7: Maybe it isn't a fist, but the words land just as hard, and they leave marks that take far longer to heal. You know the feeling, dismissed before you finish a sentence, corrected in front of others, and told that your pain doesn't matter. Well, Job knew that feeling too. His world had already collapsed, and then came the friends, the ones who were supposed to help. Today on Insight for Living, Chuck Swindoll opens his Bible to the book of Job and offers what he calls reassuring hope for the assaulted and abused.
8: What did you talk about at breakfast early in the morning of September the 11th, 2001? Don't remember, do you? There was a small group of people who will never forget what they talked about at breakfast. They had gathered at the Pentagon in Washington, D.C., with the Secretary of Defense, Donald Rumsfeld. And they listened to him as he, at that time it seems, simply offered a theoretical concern. Some might have even gone so far as to say a studied prediction. He said, sometime in the next 2, 4, 6, 8, 10, 12 months, there will be an event in the world that will remind people how important it is to have a strong, healthy defense department. Little did Rumsfeld and any of those who sat at the breakfast at 8 o'clock that morning in the Pentagon have any idea that Flight 77 was on its way from Dulles International to the Pentagon building. How could they have known? Jeffrey Krames, author of The Rumsfeld Way, describes the man's immediate reaction when, within minutes after the words had fallen from his lips, that plane crashed into the other side of the Pentagon, taking 180 of Rumsfeld's colleagues and high-ranking officers in the military. Krames writes, instinctively, Rumsfeld dashed out of the room, asked if anyone knew what had happened, then ran toward the smoke. Surrounded by chaos and rubble and rescue workers, he helped get some of the wounded onto stretchers. Another publication released shortly after that tragic event, The Economist reported, Rumsfeld had done what soldiers have to do. Stand fast when the world explodes around you. He led by example. During that time and in the hours that followed, what some were calling an out-of-touch Secretary of Defense was transformed into a courageous Secretary of War with a vital mandate that to this day he has not forgotten. At 8 o'clock in the morning of September 11, the same man who had spoken theoretically of the possibility of a tragic event found himself engaged in the same in less than an hour. Reminds me of Job. Remember chapter 1, verse 6? Remember how it began? Now there was a day. Seems so innocuous. Like the dawning of the 11th of September, just another early autumn dawn. The smell of autumn's in the air. Children have been hustled off to school or driven there, and moms and dads are busy about their work, and the whirl of commerce has just begun. With Job, I can't help but imagine his standing at the kitchen window as his wife is finishing the breakfast, and he says to her, "You know, sweetheart, just look at this. Crops are full. Caravan is on its way right there. Another coming in. Servants busy. Look at the, look over there at our son's home. Look at that." And she walks over and looks with him, puts her arms around his waist. He says, "You know, honey, it may not always be like this. It may not always be like this. You know, this could all change. While Satan is meeting with the Lord God, offering a sinister strategy, Job and his sweet wife finish the conversation with a soft kiss and sit at the table to talk of home and family and life and the future until all hell breaks loose. Who would have ever imagined? And Job, too, ran toward the smoke. And there were buildings that were scattered like pieces of firewood thrown in the air. And one servant after another bringing horrible news and then worse news. And then the ultimate, all 10 children are dead. And he loses it all. Possessions, staff, the ability to make a living, his children, and while still soiled from the burial, chapter 2 begins the same innocuous way again. There was a day. Another one of those sunrises. Satan back for round 2 with the eternal God, saying with something of a sneer, "Yeah, you protect him, but you let this pain touch him, and he will curse you to your face." I mean, who wouldn't serve you in good health? He realized that Job did not blame God, nor did he in any way sin. The last verse of chapter 1 reads, and Job thinks he's gone through it all. He's washing up and drops in bed that dreadful night, only to awaken sore to the touch. And before that sun goes down, he's covered with boils. And by the end of that week, they're bursting and they're itching and the fever is rising and he's swelling and he shaves his head and he stumbles away from what was once his lovely plantation and finds his way to where dogs root for food, the city dump, and cries. But in all this, Job does not sin with his lips. He must have thought when sitting there, and his wife comes close to suggest that he simply curse God and die. He must have thought, I remember, honey, when I was standing at the kitchen window. Remember that? Remember that? Secretary of the War, Secretary of Defense Rumsfeld must have replayed his speech 100 times in his mind over these last many months. Remember when I said 2, 3, 4, 12 months? Job, many, many centuries earlier, led by example. And he has become, for all of us, not a perfect man, not a flawless man, not an ideal model, that's Christ, but a remarkable, patient, enduring soul who to this day has given us a cliche, the patience of Job. Who knows how many, laid aside by sickness, have reminded themselves of the story of Job. I can tell you, my wife and I, having gone through a few things recently that have just been completely out of the blue, have reminded ourselves several times, just spontaneously, it just takes the endurance of Job to stay at it. And if the pain and the suffering and the loss and all of this destruction were not bad enough, there comes from a distance a handful of friends. Chapter 2, verse 11 tells us at the end of the verse, they came by appointment to sympathize with him and to comfort him. That was their goal. That was their objective. They corresponded, they communicated with one another, each living in a different place, and they agreed on the same objective, and they would go, and they would put their arms around their hurting friend, and they would thank him for his life, and they would bring him encouragement. But something got lost between the planning of that objective and the implementation of it. Somehow the agenda got blurred. They sat for a week and stared at him, not able to speak because they saw his pain was great. Verse 13 of chapter 2, and as someone said, no problem there. The problem came when they decided to speak. And at that point, I think a worse pain than Job had ever known struck and stayed with him for an undetermined period of time. You and I have known people who have lost things. You and I have known people who have gone belly up in business. You and I know people who have buried not one, but several children. I know of one family who buried 4 in one day. But I doubt that we know someone who was landed on after all of that by a handful of people who came for the distinct purpose of criticizing and judging and ultimately condemning this victim. That's exactly what they did. Satan danced with glee. It was wonderful. Without knowing it, they were his spokesman. This is going to work. God will see the man curse him to his face. No one can hold up under that kind of barrage. And the full first cycle runs its course from chapter 3 through chapter 14. As Eliphaz and then Bildad and then Zophar take their turns as they vent their spleen on him. And then round 2 kicks in chapter 15. And again, taking turns, probably because Eliphaz is the oldest, he kicks in and dumps his goods and then steps up Bildad for the second round. It's like a tag team match in an unfair wrestling event where they're going to slam him to the mat over and over and over and over again. It's getting a little boring. I know. I've looked into your faces now for weeks, and I understand. My family is starting to ask, now, how many more weeks are we going to be on Job? My answer is now, too many. We only have 42 chapters of this, folks, so take heart. But I just can't skip along and play with these passages. God's preserved them for reasons we need to learn. Chapter 18, Bildad responds now for the second time. And if you like comparing, look at chapter 8, verse 2, and compare 18:2, and you'll see it's same song, literally second verse. They begin the same. How long? Bildad's getting a little put out. How long will you hunt for words? Show understanding, and then we can talk. Why are we regarded as beasts, as stupid in your eyes, O you who tear yourself in your anger? For your sake is the earth to be abandoned? I mean, does time stop because you have a little pain? Or the rock to be moved from its place? Is God going to hold his breath while you get your life straightened out? That's all the implication of these kind of sarcastic accusations, this exasperating, insulting kind of beginning. George Bernard Shaw once compared the average conversation to a phonograph with half a dozen records. You soon get tired of them all. It's like small talk at a dull social gathering. It'll drive anybody to drink. I mean, good night. No wonder they drink so much at those gatherings. You got to stand the talk. How long, Job? How long? That's the way Bildad sees this whole thing. He's not interested in Job's pain. He's interested in Job shutting up and admitting that he's sinful. Here's the way Bildad thinks. God is just and fair. God punishes the wicked and he blesses the righteous. If you repent, God will bless you. If you don't repent, he'll keep judging you. Repent. Job is not repenting. He hasn't done anything wrong. But you see, Bildad's theology doesn't have room for mystery. Like many Christians today. Many. If you suffer, you're out of God's will. He wants everybody well. What horrible theology. If he wanted everybody well, we'd all be well. He's God. He's in charge. He doesn't go, oh, how'd you get sick? He's not like that. He's running the show, if you will. He deliberately allows sickness. He deliberately permits, sometimes for mysterious reasons, never revealed, other times clearly for reasons that he does reveal. But he is in charge. And if you pray for the healing of an individual and healing doesn't come, it's not the individual's fault. Because God doesn't want everyone well. Paul himself prayed 3 times that this thorn would be taken from him, and the Lord said 3 times, no, no, no. And Paul stopped praying. Most gladly, therefore, will I learn through this that the power of God may rest on me. It's a mystery, but Bildad hasn't any room for mystery. It's clear in Bildad's mind that there is some secret sin somewhere in Job's life that if we stay on him long enough, he'll finally admit it. I think the great sin that Job wrestled with is, how do I kill these guys? But that's just no extra charge for that. It's just a thought that I would have had I been sitting there covered in boils. Bildad now visits Job with one reminder after another of death. How's that for a counselor? How's that for a friend? He pulls out all the stops and underscores the presence, verse 14, chapter 18, of the King of Terrors. The King of Terrors. Put on your margin, death. That's what he's referring to. This is poetry. He uses poetic language. He uses allegory. He uses analogy. He uses word pictures in the poetry of his presentation. And he pictures Job dying in 4 different word pictures. Verses 5 and 6, a light going out. Indeed, the light of the wicked goes out. The flame of his fire gives no light. The tent is dark, verse 6. Second, a person who is trapped, heading for death. That's verses 7 through 10. The vigorous stride is shortened, and his own scheme brings him down. There's an implication that you have a scheme, Job, and you're not admitting it. You're not confessing it. Notice the word pictures for this trapped person. He is thrown into the net by his own feet. He steps on the webbing. 9. A snare seizes him. Verse 9 concludes, a trap snaps shut. Verse 10, a noose for him is hidden in the ground, a trap for him on the path. And then third, when you get to verse 11, he becomes a fugitive who is being pursued. And here is where he introduces the king of terrors by name. All around, terrors frighten him. So there are terrors to frighten him, verse 11. There's exhaustion that weakens him, verse 12. His strength is famished. There's calamity that confuses him. Calamity is ready at his side. Sound like Job? Keep reading. His skin is devoured by disease. Job, listen. These are all signs of you and your life. Verse 14, you're torn from the security of your tent. You've lost it all. You've had the removal of all of your goods and all of your financial security. Ultimately, look at 15, how it ends. Brimstone is scattered on his habitation. Hell itself, Job. Fire and brimstone, that's coming, Job. Then he describes him after a light that's extinguished and a person that's trapped and a fugitive that's being pursued. Fourth, he shows him to be a tree that's uprooted, verse 16. His roots are dried below. His branch is cut off. Memory of him perishes from the earth like a tree that's cut down. In a passing of years, you can't even remember where it was. There's no name. He's driven from light to darkness and chased from the inhabited world. No offspring, no posterity among his people, nor any survivor where he sojourned. Surely, look at this grim conclusion, verse 21. Such are the dwellings of the wicked. Can't you hear Bildad? Such are the dwellings of the wicked. This is the place of him who does not know God. Whoa! I mean, here is Job itching madly. Fever is growing, and he head shaved, and he dirty there sitting in that city dump. And here is this man with the audacity to dress him down and to judge him. Now, why would the Lord include this in his word? Well, if I may, Bildad still lives. Sometime he comes in the form of a mate who, no matter what, cannot bring a word of encouragement or affirmation. Sometime it comes in the form of a boss. Sometime it's a preacher in a pulpit that's using it as a hammer to beat the sheep. Sometime it's a careless and angry head nurse who, you know, will be glad when you're gone so you can get the bed clean, get somebody else in here. But Bildad still lives. You know, he made two major mistakes. First, he's talking to the wrong person. And second, he's speaking with the wrong motive. Let me tell you something. The things Bildad says about death and about being haunted by death and being driven to this frightening degree, it's true if you don't know Christ. He's got the wrong man in mind, but it's true. Bildad's right. There is a way that seems right to the man, but the end thereof are the ways of death. You and I know people who do not know the Lord Jesus, and we try every gracious way we know to present to them hope and reassurance and forgiveness and a reason to go on, and we weave into it words regarding their coming to Christ, and they blink and look at us and they say, no, we make it on our own. Well, that's what you get when you try to make it on your own. And the horror is this is the place of him who does not know God. But you see, Bildad has no right to say this to a fellow believer. Now let's notice Job's reply. Job heard his opening words, verse 2 of chapter 18. Look at Job's opening words, verse 2 of chapter 19. How long will you torment me and crush me with words? These 10 times you have insulted me. You are not ashamed to wrong me. I have the verbs underlined in my Bible. Torment, crush, insult, wrong. Let me step in here before we get neck deep in this with Job. Reproof is a good thing. We all need accountability, no question. Some don't like and don't want accountability. So any kind of reproof is resisting. Preachers love to be kept free of reproof, so they love the verse, "Touch not God's anointed." So I'm a man of the book. You don't correct me. I'm above that. I correct you. That's garbage. We all need reproof. Faithful are the wounds of a friend. Faithful are the wounds. Trustworthy are the bruises caused by the wounding of one who loves you, the Hebrew reads. Trustworthy are the bruises caused by the wounding of one who loves you. But deceitful are the kisses of an enemy.
7: 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Bildad showed up with a hammer, but a true friend comes with a heart. 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
12: So I actually really want to know the answer to this question, because I think I know, but I don't think I know. What are the statements you hear most in your head?
11: Oh.
12: Like almost on repeat.
11: My husband is so handsome.
12: That's what I was thinking. That's what I figured you'd say. I didn't think handsome, but I thought awesome.
11: Hot.
12: Wonderful. Amazing. I can't believe I got this guy. Okay. Now, seriously, I know.
11: Did you think I would say that?
12: No, I thought you never even thought that one time. Maybe in our first year of marriage, but after that.
11: True. I think that all the time.
12: Okay.
11: But it's interesting. The thoughts that come through my head now are different than what used to come into my head, because I feel like my thoughts in the past have been super toxic. I'm ugly. I'm fat. I need to lose weight. I need to be better. I'm failing. I'm not smart enough. I'm not doing enough. It was just a constant barrage of that negative self-talk. And nobody would have known that. Do you think? I mean, we've been married 41 years. Would you have thought those were my thoughts in my head?
12: Not initially, but it didn't take long after we were married to realize you hear that a lot.
11: Mm-hmm. I don't anymore.
12: Yeah, I think a lot of people hear a lot of negative self-talk. You know, working with pro athletes for 33 years, there was a lot of negative thoughts of guys.
11: Super successful guys.
12: That are at the highest level, and you think, wow, when they line up for a play, they are hearing I'm not good enough. I'm not going to be able to make this play. You're like, what in the world? How can that be true? And that's a real thing.
11: And I worked with their wives. The self-talk that they would share was so surprising because it was, I'm ugly, I'm stupid. And their lives showed everything but that.
12: And the truth is, and we know this, how we think is how we live. Mm. Belief, you know me as a preacher, belief dictates behavior. So whatever I'm believing about myself is going to dictate the way I live. And the reason we're bringing this up, we've got Jamie Grace back in the studio with us. Jamie, first of all, welcome back.
9: Hello. It's good to be back.
12: What are you thinking as we're talking about this?
9: Oh, this is so great. At the very, very beginning, I was like, guys, I'm right here. Well, you can stop flirting. This is really weird.

0: in your head, because you're very successful in terms of like being a pro athlete. You've reached that in the singer-song world.
1: Yeah, Jamie's a two-time Grammy-nominated singer, songwriter,
0: had a Dove Award winner for New Artist in 2012, am I right?
1: Yeah, that was spot on.
0: And I went on and learned all your songs. I'm going to sing them.
1: You really are successful. I mean, as the world looks at you, they would think, oh, she's made it. And you've written a book called Finding Quiet.
2: Yeah.
1: My Journey to Peace in an Anxious World.
0: But in the book, you start talking about
2: those daily self-talk thoughts, and I still have them.
0: Really?
2: What's
0: it sound like?
2: Very similar to yours. I mean, I'm a first-time mom, and especially that postpartum season, that 6 to 12 months, you need to lose weight, like you're not successful, like you're not doing a good job, like it's constant and it's frustrating. I've done a lot of work, just like personally in therapy, church, small groups, pastor, like me and my pastor and stuff like that. And so a lot of times what now will start to happen is like a lot of pep talk, you know what I mean? And,
1: yeah.
2: And I'm proud of that. So, you know, a lot of times I'll have this kind of like in my head, like, you're so dumb. Like that song is terrible that you wrote, but I'll catch myself and kind of like immediately start to be like, but the song you wrote last week wasn't that bad. And you did a good job. And you know what else you did? You swept. Maybe it was 2 weeks ago, but guess what? You did it. And you cooked dinner. And it was awesome. And your husband liked it. You guys probably going to kiss later. So I've definitely like done a lot of like conscious work to like try to override a lot of those negative thoughts. And a lot of times I'll do it out loud as well, like even like from like a spiritual standpoint and stuff like that with scriptures and things like that.
1: It's a journey and it takes a lot of work.
2: Yeah, so when I catch myself doing that, like mentally, like, oh, like you're this, you're that, I'll start walking through the house like, you are a child of God. Like, you are a daughter of the Most High King. Like, some people might think this is cheesy, but like, I mean this genuinely. Sometimes I'll quote like my lyrics out loud and not in a way of like I wrote it, not like that, but because everything I've written is genuinely something that the Lord gave to me in a moment of desperation.
1: Give us some lyrics, like that you would say.
2: Yeah, so I have a song called Daughter of the King, and it says, the maker of skies and the maker of seas, the maker of every beautiful thing, he made you. And the first time I ever said something like that, it was during a show, and there was a girl in the middle of the crowd that was, later I processed, but was kind of the outsider in like the young adult group that she was in. And I just like stopped in the middle of my set, and the Lord just told me to tell her, like, the maker of skies and the maker of seas, like he made your face. So my lyrics aren't necessarily something where it's like, oh, I gotta write something catchy, you know. They really do come from moments of like the Lord really speaking to me. Scripture is obviously way more powerful than anything I could come up with. So I'll just start reading Proverbs out loud. Right now I have a proverb up on my bathroom mirror, and I'll, if something else, something from Psalms or Galatians or Habakkuk or whatever it is speaks to me in a couple weeks, I'll put that up there too and just try to speak out loud, like the words of truth, speak out loud the words of wisdom, because it can be so much more powerful than whatever is happening in my head, and can kind of just help get me into a habit of hearing those things and saying those things instead. So,
0: Yeah, and I think even the song, a very poppy song, and I'm guessing this one was one of your Grammy nominations, I Love the Way You Hold Me.
2: Yeah.
0: As poppy as that is, that lyric is in some way very profound. I mean, it's said over and over in the song, and Toby Mac, the whole thing. But then when you think through what you're singing and you know that kids are singing this, you thought, a lot of times I don't believe he's holding me right now. I'm saying it in a song, but I don't believe the thing I'm going through.
1: He's got me. God
0: is holding me. I love the way you hold me. And so often we're like, I don't know if you are right now.
2: Because
0: the self-talk is, I'm alone.
2: Right.
0: I'm struggling on my own. And that lyric, simple lyric, is like, no, you're not.
2: Anybody that knows me knows that, like, I have, it's not an obsession because that's not a very healthy word, but my big sister is my literal hero. I love her so much. And we got, for her senior year in college, I was at the same college, and we got an off-campus apartment. So I know we're really cool. It's a Bible college, so that kind of stuff.
1: And you were
2: like,
1: young.
2: What?
1: How old were you?
2: We were 16 when we started college. So she was 20 in her senior year, and I was like 17, 18.
0: Wait. Why are you starting college at 16?
2: She's smarter than I am. I don't like to take too much credit for my intelligence, even though I do think maybe I'm smart sometimes. But the thing is, when you're the oldest one, I think you're the smartest. She's

0: started reading at three. My mom is just an amazing educator. And so she had Morgan reading at three. And I was younger, so I was just like doing whatever she was doing. So yes, okay, I think I'm a little bit smart, but I credit a lot to my mom and my sister because I just showed up and they were already doing the work. I was like, I might as well help them read stuff. My sister actually graduated high school at 14 or 13, but my mom wasn't ready for her to go to college. So she just made up a bunch of extra work for her to do for a couple years until she was ready to go to college. But we were like living in this off-campus apartment and we were supposed to do that until I was done with college. Like, that was going to be our thing. So I was going to live in this cool apartment for 3 years.
1: And let me add, let's go back a little bit for the people, maybe for our listeners that maybe missed our first episode, which go back and listen. You were given a diagnosis at age 11. And share a little bit, just as a reminder.
0: So I had already been, you know, given this diagnosis of Tourette syndrome, which is a movement disorder, a tic disorder, as well as anxiety, generalized anxiety disorder, which is just a quick synopsis. Imagine everyday worry times 20, but basically because of neurological stuff. And then obsessive compulsive disorder and attention deficit hyperactivity disorder, which is OCD and ADHD. And so I had all of that that I was dealing with on a daily basis.
1: And so that's why I wanted our listeners to know, like, so now you're in college.
0: Yeah. The main stipulation for college was that I went where my sister went. I wasn't as far along mental health wise as I maybe thought I was going to be to go out of state, which was what I wanted to do. But it's okay because we both graduated from a school called Point University in the Southeast, and we really loved it. And I loved getting to be near her. So that was a huge blessing. But then my sister went off and did the very stereotypical pastor's daughter Bible college thing and got herself a suitor. she gets so mad when I say that word. But she started dating someone who's now her husband, super cute,
1: how could
0: whatever.
1: She do that to you?
0: I know. So here I am in this apartment that I'm supposed to be watching Cheetah Girls with my sister every night, eating pizza, and they're sitting on the couch like she started watching like superhero movies all of a sudden, and she's like, you know, I guess they're like Christian dating, so like I'm still in the house. I'm like, this is just dumb. Like, be your own accountability. I need to go. I was miserable. Anyways, that's how I wrote Hold Me, because I was just like, this is stupid. Like,
1: that's when you wrote Hold Me.
0: All of my songs that sound like I'm in a good mood, I was crying. All of them.
2: Really?
0: I was crying my eyes out when I wrote Hold Me. I was sitting in my room all by myself, just like, I'm going to be single forever. Like, no one's holding me.
1: I didn't know that about that song, because it's so filled with joy, and yet you were saying no.
0: Yeah.
2: Well, here's the other thing that I find interesting, what you just said.
0: Yeah.
2: Is you do I think it's your second chapter, you call it The Noise of Feelings.
0: Yeah.
2: And it's almost how you stifle and hold feelings in. And when I read that, I'm like, oh boy, I do the same thing.
0: Yeah.
2: I don't like them, and I cry at movies. I don't cry in life.
0: Yeah.
2: So, but you just shared how you express your feelings. Talk about that.
0: Well, I really do have a love-hate relationship with feelings. I do love to feel feels. You know, I love, especially when it comes to music, it's such a safe space for me to feel, whether I'm listening to a heavily emotive song or I'm playing a very emotional song, writing something, you know, very personal. I really do enjoy that. But it can oftentimes be difficult around other humans for me to go there emotionally. With my family, sometimes my mom is so sweet and she's like, oh, you know, when I'm with your daughter, it reminds me of when you, and I'm like, no, mom, nachos, you know, like, I just can't do it.
2: Did you say nachos?
0: Yeah, I just talk about food, just change subject. Our wedding, I laughed through the entire ceremony. I mean, and not like dissing our wedding, I just thought it was funny that I was like, this is hilarious that I tricked this really hot guy into marrying me. So I was just laughing the whole time, but then I cried later. I was like, I don't want all these people to see me cry. Like, it's so weird. I've always had a really just challenging back and forth relationship with feelings. But as I get older, I've just tried to become more and more intentional with choosing to feel and choosing to be okay with feeling. The Lord is not mad at me because of my feelings. The Lord is not upset with me for having feelings, you know? And I think for so long, I just wanted, well, I still feel this way sometimes, but I just want everybody to be happy. I just want everybody to be okay. And so I never wanted my feelings to interrupt that. I'm always just trying to be conscious of just like, okay, like I'm dealing with this medical diagnosis. Like it's a journey. Like I still deal with really bad days of like Tourette stuff or anxiety stuff. And so I'm just, even when I'm having those days, I'm constantly thinking like, is my husband okay? Like, is, if I feel too much, then I can't be conscious if he's okay. Mm. And if I feel too much, then I'm not looking out for my daughter. When reality is that the Lord has given me a spouse for, like, that's a part of marriage, is me being able to be open about how I'm feeling and the challenges that I'm facing and vice versa. And the reality of parenthood and motherhood is that she needs to see me cry. Like, she needs to know that mommy gets sad sometimes and, like, mommy's working through it and it's going to get better, you know. But just the, my own relationship with feelings kind of gets in the way of that sometimes and kind of just causes me to shut down a little bit and just only practice feelings when songs are on.
1: I think that that's pretty big. And Dave, I'm looking at you like you can relate to that because you have run from your feelings in the past a lot.
2: Yeah, I think I didn't know it for decades, but it was a defense mechanism to protect myself. Mm. And I can remember, you know, being the father and the pastor doing my son's weddings.
0: Mm-hmm.
2: And I can remember standing in the chapel looking at my son and his, you know, new bride and feeling like, I can't feel.
0: Mm-hmm.
2: I should feel this moment. And part of me is like, well, I have a job to do. I have to officiate the wedding. But I think I was afraid. And I know this in from Anne in our marriage. She wants.
1: Oh, yeah. I want you to feel.
2: Because I think
1: that.
2: In some ways you're not fully present when we guard our feelings. And so when I was reading your book, even about finding quiet and finding peace, sometimes we're afraid to step into those feelings and we never get to the other side, which is peace.
0: Yeah.
2: If we're willing to go there, it may be scary, maybe uncomfortable, but it's like, anyway, for me, I feel like, man, I want to make the last 30 years of my life feeling years, you know, in a sense where I want to cry in life, not just in a movie theater. And part of that's like, I got to be willing to go into it.
1: At Family Life, we get to hear stories from couples and families whose lives have been changed through what God is doing through Family Life. And that is incredible for us to get to hear. Sometimes it begins at one of our marriage events. Other times it's through a podcast, a resource, or just a simple conversation that reminds someone they're not alone. However it begins, we're seeing God bring hope, healing, and encouragement to families every single day. And that's why we'd like to invite you to partner with us. 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That's familylifetoday.com. One of the things you say in your book is, I started to realize that it wasn't my purpose to bring people joy. A lot of us, I think, especially as a mom, I could feel that. Yep. I do feel that.
0: Yeah.
1: For my kids, for my friends, like, oh, I want to bring them joy. And you say, instead, it was my purpose to live a life full of joy, mm-hmm. in hopes of directing people to see the source.
0: Yeah. Every few months I go through this. I mean, this is a little bit of my personality. This is a little bit of my, you know, anxiety as a human. This is a little bit of my anxiety disorder. But every few months I go through like a I need to fix the world phase. I've gotten to the point now I can talk myself out of it within a day now. So that's a huge step, because the first time I tried to fix the world, I was about 7 and it took me months to realize I'm doing too much. But I will literally, like, I'll see, like, brokenness in the world and it starts from genuine pain that I feel, right? And what I don't do is feel the feelings and go to Jesus, which is what I should do. Mm. I mean, that's the first thing I should do. What I instead do, I'm like, oh, God, you feel sad about what's happening in the foster care system, what's happening with poverty, racism, injustice, like all these things. Okay, Lord, you know what we're going to do? We're going to fix this. Okay, Jesus, you sit up on your throne. I'm going to get on my phone. I'm going to come up with a PDF. I'm going to file for a nonprofit, 7 nonprofits, actually 15 nonprofits. I need 33 interns, actually 34 interns. They need to be paid. I need a grant. Who can give me a grant? Like, and then I'm just like, I'm trying to fix it all, you know?
1: And I just have to say, state this. You just sit on your throne while I get on my phone.
0: I don't think I've ever said that out loud, and I'm a little embarrassed. That, but it's so real. It's so real. I have to remind myself that, like, I'm not called to be all things to all people.
1: Yeah.
0: You know, I think a lot of times, and this is not to be received as like a big theological unraveling or anything, but I think a lot of times as believers, we get caught up in words like purpose and calling, especially young adults, that they ask, like, what am I supposed to do? Like, what college am I supposed to go to? I don't want to make the wrong choice. What career? I don't want to do the wrong job. I don't want to marry the wrong person. How do you know the one? You know, this kind of grand scale of what is my purpose and what is my calling. And sometimes it's like, I want, the Lord's like, I want you to wake up tomorrow and extend grace to everyone you see.
1: Mm.
0: That's your purpose for today, you know? And just choosing to be more present has allowed me to do that. Even, you know, like what you were saying a minute ago about, you know, your son's wedding, and like, I'm just trying to do the job and, you know, just not feel the feels. I'm just trying to complete the task at hand, you know? I dealt with a lot of that, getting famous at 17, you know, with my music. My job was to make everybody happy. And if I stopped making people happy, I'm not relevant anymore. I'm not famous anymore. And then I'm seen as a failure. Mm. If I stop playing 200-300 shows a year, well, people see you as not successful, you know? And so that was one of the main things in my life that really took a hit at my mental health and really took a hit at my feelings. I was so much better at feelings before I was famous. Like, I had such a healthier relationship with feelings before I realized that feelings could easily become a currency, and that it was just my job to keep all the feelings as high and happy as possible at whatever expense to myself. And that's what happens, whether you're a mom or an artist or a dad at a wedding, a pastor at a wedding, when you're so caught up with, like, let me just monitor everybody else's feelings and create and serve joy on a platter as though it's mine to give, you know, when we're constantly doing that, then we're completely neglecting ourselves. Mm. We've completely avoided every aspect of like who God calls us to be and what that purpose looks like. Mm. I mean, that's really where the book started for me, was realizing that by trying to make everybody so happy, by literally being one of two of the main musical resources for most Christian families in America for like 4 years that had, you know, young girls, by like kind of just stepping into that role of like being it, I was completely neglecting who God made me to be. Mm-hmm. And I was completely neglecting any kind of feeling. I was just doing the job. And there was no connection to my own feelings and my own needs, and finding quiet became a literal thing. I walked away from all of it and just sat in a quiet house and healed for a long time.
1: But I think that that's important. Like what you just said, like, I just sat in the house and healed.
0: Yeah.
1: I think men like are like this, but women, maybe it's a different way. We're fixing, we're helping, we're taking care of so many people that a lot of times it feels selfish to focus on our own mental health.
0: Yeah.
1: And I talk to a lot of moms and women who are really struggling with that. And so, Jamie, I think it's really wise to say it's not selfish. Like, you need to plug into Jesus.
0: Yeah.
1: I think that you're saying that therapy has really helped, and that can be a great thing. And also to have some other people, your best friend's your sister.
0: Yeah.
1: Have your mom. So you have some other women around you speaking life and really walking you through some of those things.
0: Yeah.
1: Those things are good. But to go to Jesus too, and he says, come to me, all you who are weary.
0: Yeah.
1: I think that's the first place to go.
0: Yeah.
1: And he'll give us wisdom.

0: Well, man, that was so fun just to be with Jamie Grace these last 2 days. And again, her book is called Finding Quiet, My Journey to Peace in an Anxious World. And you can get your copy by clicking the link in the show notes at familylifetoday.com. You know, fall is when small groups start back up.
1: No, fall is when football starts.
0: Well, small groups start back up too. And if you're a group leader, you've been thinking about pulling some couples together for a marriage or family study. I hope you're thinking that. And this really is the best time of year to grab materials.
1: Yeah, I mean, you can get them right now through the end of August at Family Life. 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You just go there. You can pick from like The Art of Marriage or The Art of Parenting or Vertical Marriage. They're all video studies. And the workbooks are included. And I'm telling you what, you want to be a part of a group. It's phenomenal to watch God work in your family room. And it's so easy. It's plug and play.
0: Yeah. And I feel like we've done almost all of these studies. You guys, they're so good. And it's hard thinking, like, what can we do this year? We have the answer for you, and it's on sale.
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8: The creation is literally filled with millions of what those who believe in evolution call happy coincidences. But when you encounter millions of instances of what appear to be thoughtful design, the obvious conclusion is that there must be a designer. Take the example of birds' eggs. The shape of the egg makes it strong. This strength comes in handy in a busy nest. Mum and dad are coming and going, and they turn the eggs periodically during incubation. But all eggs are not equally egg shape. There is a pattern to their shapes. Birds like robins that build a dish-shaped nest tend to lay eggs that are more round in shape. Screech owls, which lay their eggs at the bottom of a hole in a tree, also have round-shaped eggs. But birds like the killdeer barely build any kind of nest, and many of these are on the ground, where round eggs could roll away. For this reason, birds such as the killdeer lay much more sharply pointed eggs, which are designed to pivot on their small end. Likewise, eggs that are laid where predators are not likely to see them are usually pale or solid in colour, but eggs laid out in the open are camouflaged. Moreover, baby birds like the bluebird that hatch in protected nests tend to be naked, blind and helpless. But the unprotected killdeer hatchling are ready to leave the nest within minutes of hatching. All coincidences? Well, it seems more scientific to say that here we have a few of the many fingerprints of our wise creator.
9: 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And be sure to join us next time for another creation moment, proclaiming evidence of God's truth.
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11: This is the Alternative Broadcast, featuring the timeless biblical teachings from the archives of Dr. Tony Evans. Everyone, whether they know it or not, has a calling from God. And some of us know what our calling is, but aren't entirely happy with it. Today, Dr. Evans looks at the struggle between our selfishness and our submission, and reveals the rewards we can expect when we choose to follow the Lord's leading. Let's join him in the first chapter of the book of Jonah.
10: Now, Jonah's calling was to be a prophet. He is a prophet who speaks on behalf of God. When you are in your calling, it's a lot easier to hear God's voice, because you're where you're supposed to be. So when God speaks, you're in the neighborhood of what God wants to say. You're in the vicinity to hear it. Well, his general calling as a prophet is clear. But he's now been given a specific task. Verse 2 says, it is to go to Nineveh to cry against it, for its wickedness has come up for me. Jonah doesn't like this calling, or at least the application of this calling to this particular situation, to go to Nineveh. The first thing I want to talk about relates to chapter 1, and that is the pain of obedience. Sometimes obedience can be downright painful. Go to Nineveh. Why does not Jonah want to go to Nineveh? I mean, this guy is lickety-split, get me out of here yesterday. I am not going to Nineveh. Now, there are two reasons he doesn't want to go to Nineveh. Nineveh was a very wicked place. We see that here in verse 2. One of the things the Ninevites liked to do was chop people's head off, drain their blood, dip a paintbrush in the blood, and paint graffiti on walls. Okay? So this was a very evil, evil was for fun. So it was a place you don't want to be. So he didn't want to do that. But God clearly told him to do it, but it was against what he wanted to do. Now, there's a second reason, which Jonah's going to point out in a few moments. He didn't want to go to Nineveh. One is if his preaching was a failure and he became a martyr. But the other one is he didn't want to go preach because he wanted them to be judged. He wanted them to be judged. Now, he had a pretty good reason. These were the enemies of Israel. And he knew that this nation was going to rise up against Israel. And, of course, he's a Jew. He loves Israel. So he wants this nation destroyed. So he wants to protect self-interest, but he also wants destruction of his enemies. And this is an assignment, an application he does not prefer. Therefore, it says he rose up to flee to Tarshish. God said go, and he got up all right. But he went the opposite direction. He was told to go northeast to Nineveh. He went west to Tarshish. Now let me tell you how bad this brother did not want to go to Nineveh. It's a 550-mile trip from Israel to Nineveh. Tarshish is located 2,500 miles west. He was not only not going to go to Nineveh, He was going to go as far in the opposite direction of God's command as possible. And it tells us what he was thinking. Now, this isn't really a good idea. It's really bad to think this way. But just in case anybody's thinking this way, it says, he went to Tarshish from the presence of the Lord. Now, it's bad when a preacher forgets his own theology. But when you decide to run from God and arrive at the place that you were going to escape him, he'll be there to welcome you. All right? Just want you to know that. So he is in a state of rebellion. He pays his own way. But wouldn't you know it, verse 4. And the Lord hurled a great wind on the sea, and there was a great storm on the sea, so that the ship was about to break up. Now, why couldn't the Bible just say it began to rain? No, it doesn't say that. It personalizes the storm. We call this a Jonah storm. It says God hurled a wind. Now, let me say something. When you're running from God, and it gets windy, that's not luck. That's not chance. When circumstances start to go up and down and you are running from God, that's intentional. That's planned. That's a storm with your name on it. He runs from God. Now, here's the problem. The sailors became afraid because he's on this merchant ship. They're taking goods from Joppa and they're taking them to Tarshish. So they say, let's cast lots and see who's the cause of this. Notice the preacher isn't volunteering information here. The sinners have to track him down and they discover that he's the problem. He says to them in verse 12, okay, pick me up and throw me into the sea. Now you got to be depressed. All right? This is the depressed preacher here. Kill me. I'd rather die than for you to find some land and get me back because I'm not going to no Nineveh. So they pray in verse 14. They say, oh, Lord, we earnestly pray. Oh, Lord, do not let us perish on account of this man's life. We don't want to go down with him. Do not put innocent blood on us, for thou, O Lord, has done as thou pleased. So they pick up Jonah, threw him into the sea, and the sea stopped its raging. Now you know how you know if you the problem. If when folk get rid of you, everything's okay, you the problem. It says they threw him in the water and the water became calm. But notice verse 16. Then the men feared the Lord greatly and offered a sacrifice to the Lord and made vows. Which is a nice way of saying all these sailors got saved. Verse 17 of chapter 1 introduces us to point 2. And the Lord appointed a great fish to swallow Jonah. And Jonah was in the stomach of the fish 3 days and 3 nights. Then you are introduced to the first word of chapter 2, verse 1. Then Jonah prayed to the Lord his God from the stomach of the fish. Now, this is not what you would call a prayer closet. Listen, a prayer closet is any place you're going to do real praying. All right? And sometimes it's in the midst of circumstances that are not very pleasant to be in. I called to the Lord out of my distress. He answered me. I cried from the depths of Sheol. You did hear my voice, for you cast me into the deep. He knew that being thrown overboard and thrown into the sea wasn't luck, chance, or mishap. He knew God was after him. Some of us will not change our direction until we get swallowed. And God didn't act until he remembered. Remember what? The Lord who called him. Do you know that some of your worst days are some of your greatest blessings? On the day when life has fallen apart, it could be the day when God is loving you the most. Because he loves him enough to track him. So I will pay my vow, which means keep my commitment. I told you when you call me, I go where you told me to go. I'll do what you tell me to do. I'll preach where you tell me to preach. Verse 10 says, then the Lord commanded the fish, this fish is sure getting a lot of attention. Yeah. Told the fish, get him. Then tells the fish, get rid of him. Then he commanded the fish, and it vomited Jonah up onto dry land. But look at chapter 3 now, verse 1. Now the word of the Lord came to Jonah the second time. Chapter 3, arise, verse 2 says, go to Nineveh, the great city, and proclaim to it the proclamation I'm going to tell you. Now here's the observation I want to make here in chapter 3. And that is, God didn't change his assignment. The word of the Lord came to him the second time. And guess what? It was the same word as the first time. You going to Nineveh if you're going to fulfill what I want you to do. Now, Nineveh was an exceeding great city and 3 days' walk. And Jonah began to go through the city 1 day's walk, and he cried out, and here's what God told him to preach. Yet 40 days, and Nineveh will be overthrown. Now, that sounds like a brief message, and he probably said more than that, but it's a brief message with two parts. Nineveh is going to be judged, overthrown. But you got a 40-day window to fix it. When this message is preached, the people of Nineveh believed in God, verse 5. They called a fast, put on sackcloth from the greatest of them to the least of them. Sackcloth, this mourning clothes. They're sorry for their sins. When the word reached the king of Nineveh, he issues a proclamation in Nineveh. By the decree of the king and his nobles, do not let man, beast, herd, flock, taste a thing. Do not let them eat or drink. But both man and beast must be covered with sackcloth, and let men call on God earnestly that he may turn from his wicked way and violence which he has in his hand. Who knows? God may turn and relent and withdraw his burning anger so that we shall not perish. Now, brothers and sisters, I would like to assert to you, there is no place that I know of in the Bible or in contemporary history where one sermon brought this much response, where a whole city, huge city, Nineveh, repents. Verse 10 says, when God saw their deeds, fruits of repentance, the Bible calls it, they turned from their wicked way, then God relented concerning the calamity which he had declared he would bring on them, and he did not do it.
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10: The Bible declares God does not change. He is the same yesterday, today, and forever. He is changeless. That we call that the immutability of God. His inability to change. Yet we have in this verse, and God relented, changed, reversed what he had decided to do to them. How can a changeless God change? The answer? While God is changeless, God can adjust to the changes in man. See, the only reason he changed is because they changed. So that gave God something for his grace to respond to. Something for his love and forgiveness to respond to. And therefore, God delights in responding to that when he is given something to respond to. And numbers of times in the Bible, you read where God changed his mind. But every time you read where he changed his mind, some other kind of change was occurring. And so these people go to God, and God reverses the decision. Of course, it was true to the message, too. In 40 days, Nineveh would be destroyed. So this is a great, powerful event. A great revival. And he did not do it. That leads to the final principle here, chapter 4. The purpose of obedience. Now, you would think the preacher would be pretty happy, wouldn't you? You ought to be happy. This is a good Sunday morning. You know, he opened the doors of the church and the whole city came down. That's pretty good Sunday morning, you know. But it greatly displeased Jonah, and he became angry. Now, I'd have had to fire this preacher. This preacher, you can't please this guy. He's mad. How you going to be mad when God gives you a one-sentence sermon and changes the whole time? He prayed to the Lord, verse 2, please, Lord, was not this what I said while I was still in my own country when you called on me the first time? Therefore, in order to forestall this, because I knew you were going to be good to these sinners, I fled to Tarshish, for I knew that you are gracious and compassionate, slow to anger, abundant in loving kindness, and one who will change his mind concerning calamity. I knew you were going to do this. Every time I want you to blow them away, you come with this forgiving stuff. And I'm mad. How mad is he? Verse 3. Therefore, kill me. That's what he says in verse 3. I ain't never seen a preacher want to die this bad. Please, take my life from me, for death is better than life. I'd rather be dead than to see them sinners saved. So God must give him an object lesson. Here it is. What a beautiful story, verse 5 to the end of the chapter. I'll summarize it for you. Jonah goes to the east of the city, and he makes a shelter for himself in verse 5, and he sits under the shade until he could see what would happen to the city, because he's still hoping somebody would do something wrong. he said, one of them Ninevites going to mess up. One of them going to mess up. They ain't going to be repentant that long. So I'm going to go out here and see when they mess up, because I know when they mess up, God going to get them. Like it did Sodom and Gomorrah. He's going to get them. So let me go to the eastern city and sit and let me see what this deal is going to work out to be. So the Lord appointed a plant. It grew up over Jonah to be shade over his head to deliver him from his discomfort. Because it's real hot out there. And instead of going home to Israel, he wanted to sit out there and see them get blasted. All right? Jonah was extremely happy because of the plant. He said, oh, wow. This, you know, plant with the big leaves and covered him all over. And he's sitting under there under the shade tree, you know. And he's chilling. He's sitting out there just, oh, wow, the sun's not on my head like having an umbrella over my head. Ooh, thank you. Thank you, Jesus. He just prayed. He probably got a prayer meeting because it says he's happy. Now, why is he happy? He's happy because God's doing something for him. God doing something for him. Make me happy. Make me happy. Well, watch this. Verse 7. God appointed a worm. When the dawn came the next day, and it attacked the plant, and it withered. God said, worm, go inside and kill that plant. worm go over there, the plant withers. It came about when the sun came up that God appointed a scorching east wind. That's a windy day and it's real hot. Like a whirlwind in the desert. And the sun beat down on Jonah's head so that he became faint and begged with all of his soul to die. And it's the third time his brother wanted to die. It's the third time he wanted to die. All right? So he's going through emotional ups and downs, right? Happy one minute, sad the next minute. Sleeping one minute, want you to throw him over bed today. He's up and down, up and down, up and down, in and out. And here you go again, end of verse 8. Death is better to me than life. Oh, get a grip, Jonah. Verse 9. Then God said to Jonah, and here's the bottom line, here's the purpose. Do you have good reason to be angry about the plant? The plant died, not covering you anymore. Is that a good reason to be angry? He said, yeah, I got a good reason. I got a good reason to be angry, even to death. Yeah, feel sorry for me because I feel sorry for me. We're going to feel sorry together. Yeah, I'm mad and I got a reason to be mad. Look at what you did to me. Got a plant growing up over me one minute, take the plant the next minute. Why are you doing me like this? Not fair. Then God hits him with the doozy. Verse 10. Then the Lord said, you had compassion on the plant. You feel sorry for a dead plant. For which you did not work. You didn't plant that plant. I planted that plant. And which you did not cause to grow. I planted it. I grew it. It came up overnight and perished overnight. You got all upset about a 24-hour plant that you had absolutely nothing to do with. Verse 11. Should not I have compassion on Nineveh? The great city in which there are more than 120,000 persons who do not know the difference between their right hand and their left hand. What does that mean? That's 120,000 children. That's children who don't know the difference between right and left. I guess there are a few adults in there, but it's mainly children. People who have not reached capacity. You want me to blow the city to smithereens. But when it came to you, you mad because you lose a plant. And you had compassion on a plant and you're willing to watch people die. Something is wrong, Jonah. You get the point? His point was, you can't fulfill my calling unless you have my feelings. Your feelings aren't cutting it. Your feelings are, you feel like you want to die. You're happy one minute. You're happy about a plant. You're mad about a worm. I mean, you are confused. I called you for something bigger than your own personal aggrandizement. Remember our definition of calling? It's always related to something bigger. It's always related to God's people, and it's always related to God's kingdom. It's not just related to your bank account. We get mad when the stock market goes down. We get mad when things aren't going right with us. But when we're called to fulfill God's calling for somebody else, we don't want to have anything to do with it. God said, you missed the point of this call. You got this call only related to you. And you've forgotten 120,000 children. Who, if I judge the city like you want to judge, wants me to judge it, there'll be no mercy. Everybody be blown to smithereens. Something is wrong, Jonah. You're too self-centered. You're only thinking about you.
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11: But Dr. Evans will point out that it also often forces us to depend on God's sufficiency rather than our own. That's coming up tomorrow. But right now, he's back with this final thought for today.
10: It's interesting in closing. The wind obeys God. The sea obeys God. The sailors obey God. The fish obeys God. The Ninevites obey God. The plant obeys God. The worm obeys God. The sun obeys God. Everybody else doing what God says. Worm did it. Worm said, okay. As you discover your calling, there will be things in it that you won't prefer. But that's part of the deal. So when you don't feel like you want to do it, and you know God has told you to do it, God wants you to take his word over your emotions. That's the tension that we all face as we fulfill our calling.

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7: Is there anyone in your life that you consider to be a foolish person? I imagine you can think of someone. I'm Mary Lohman of the Christian Working Woman, and it's important for us to recognize foolish behavior and respond to it correctly. Yesterday, I began to look at how the Bible defines a person who's foolish. For example, the Bible says, quick-tempered is foolishness. A fool is quick-tempered, but a wise person stays calm when insulted. That's what we read in Proverbs 12. It is foolish behavior to lose your temper. A foolish person will say and do all kinds of foolish things because of his or her temper. Their temper is often notorious. They act impetuously and without regard for consequences. From Proverbs 13 and 14, wise people think before they act, fools don't, and even brag about it. A wise man fears the Lord and shuns evil, but a fool is hot-headed and reckless. Do you know someone who does or says whatever pops into their head without any regard for how it affects their future or other people or their pocketbook? Foolish people have little regard for consequences. They live totally for the pleasure of the moment, and they brag about it. Foolish people talk endlessly, brag, spout off frequently. From Proverbs 15 and 18, the wise person makes learning a joy. Fools spout out only foolishness. And then a fool finds no pleasure in understanding, but delights in airing his own opinions. Proverbs 10:19 reminds us that when words are many, sin is not absent. But he who holds his tongue is wise. And Jesus warns us that men will have to give an account on the day of judgment for every careless word they've spoken. So foolish people have an opinion on anything and everything. Even though they may have very little knowledge, they always have an opinion. And of course, they are very vocal about their opinion with little regard for anyone else's opinion. And then a fool spurns his father's discipline, but whoever heeds correction shows prudence. So they refuse advice and accountability. Well, these are not very complimentary descriptions, are they? If you have some foolish people in your life, ask God to help you respond appropriately. And the Bible gives us good advice, which we'll talk about tomorrow. Did you know the Christian Working Woman devotionals are available in Spanish on our website? You can find them and share them with a friend at christianworkingwoman.org. Hope you'll join me tomorrow as we see how to respond to fools.

0: the music of marriage, the man takes the lead and the woman takes the harmony. Here's Adrian Rogers.
1: Now, sirs, listen to me. God made us different that he might make us one. But God gave you one nature, and God gave your wife another nature. And God gave you masculinity, and God gave you responsibility that you are to assume. All of us are going to have to begin to practice what God's Word has said, that there might be harmony in the home.
0: Welcome to Love Worth Finding, featuring profound truth simply stated by pastor, teacher, and author Adrian Rogers. Marriage ought to be a duet, not a duel. We sing the same song, but we take different parts. In part one of today's message, we learned that there are general differences between men and women designed to complement each other. In order to implement our differences, we need some dynamic direction. As head of the household, husbands must assume responsibility. If you have your Bible, turn to Ephesians chapter 5. We'll begin in verse 18 as Adrian Rogers reveals more about creating melody in the home.
1: We have a generation of kids today who are very mixed up. They don't know whether they're being raised by a feminine man or a masculine woman. There has been a blurring today of the distinction between the sexes, most of it brought about by the radical feminist. But the radical feminists are but a tribute to the failure of men to be the kind of masculine men that they ought to be. We have a generation of miniature men rather than mature masculine men. And what we see today is really a tribute to the failure of men. The divorce epidemic, sexual abuse, promiscuity, social awkwardness, emotional distress, and suicide, I think, primarily is laid at the feet of the men. And when Eve failed, God did not primarily blame Eve. God blamed Adam for Eve's failure. And men must assume responsibility. Now, with that in mind, let me give you five things that we men must do. Number one, sir, you must assume responsibility. Look, if you will, in verse 22. Wives, submit yourselves unto your own husbands as unto the Lord, for the husband is the head of the wife, even as Christ is the head of the church, and he is the Savior of the body. To be the head literally means that you are responsible. It doesn't mean that you exist to have your needs met because you're the head. It means you exist to meet needs. Now, husbands, we cannot escape that responsibility. Put in your margin, 1 Corinthians 11, verse 3, the Apostle Paul says, "But I would have you to know that the head of every man is Christ, and the head of the woman is the man, and the head of Christ is God." Now, our problem is today that we have so many men who have not assumed responsibility. They have wanted to have headship without responsibility. Now, when your wife is told to be subject to you, that means she's to look to you. It doesn't mean that she's there to be your servant, but she is there to have those basic needs met by you. The fact that she submits to you means that you have, therefore, the responsibility to take care of her, and your leadership is to be servant leadership. Number two,

I am number one in Joyce's life. That gives me a sense of security to think that of all of the people who ever lived today and have ever lived, there's one person who loves me more than any other person on the face of the earth. What a feeling that is to my heart, that she loves me that way. And she is to know that I love her, that she is number one. I need to treat her, therefore, as Christ treated the church, that Jesus gave himself for the church. And I'm not going to bear on this point very long, but there's some of you men here who are not guilty of sexual adultery, but you are guilty of emotional adultery. You are sharing things with other females that ought only to be shared with your wife. And emotional adultery, before long, can lead to physical adultery. And if it never leads to physical adultery, emotional adultery is a crime and a sin against your wife and a sin against God. There is a woman who needs to be absolutely number one in your life. Now the third thing. Not only do you need to let your wife know that she is number one, but thirdly, you need to protect your wife from emotional trauma. Look, if you will, here in this same chapter. The Bible says that he gave himself for it, verse 26, that he might sanctify it and cleanse it with the washing of water by the word, that he might present it to himself a glorious church, not having spot or wrinkle or any such thing, but that it should be holy and without blemish. So ought men to love their own wives. Now, this means that you are to protect her from emotional trauma and damage. That's your job and your responsibility, sir. You see the word spot? That the Lord might present the church to himself without spot? Well, that word spot means trash, refuse, dirt. It's your job to keep things from being dumped on your wife. Trash being dumped on her. You have to be careful that you're not the guy that dumps on her. That you come in the evening and just unload on your wife things that she cannot bear. Now, you have to be very careful here, because she does want you to share your hurts with her. She does want to know where you're hurting so she can come in and weep with you and caress you and care for you. But you have to be careful the things that you unload on her. And especially, I would say, sir, one of the things I've learned, most important time that I spend in the day is the first 5 minutes after I walk in the house at the end of the day. I mean, if I go right through the house and go right to my study, or go right through the house and go right to the news or whatever, I have failed Joyce. I need to go right to Joyce. I need to put her in my arms. I need to hold her. I need to tell her that I love her. I need to call her on the phone before I get there and tell her I'm coming and that I can hardly wait to see her. That's so very important. That 5 minutes that says to her, you are number one. I've not come in here to dump trash, but I've come here really to take a load off of you and that I might present you to myself without spot. And then the next word is wrinkle. Do you see that? And the word wrinkle is an interesting word. It speaks sort of an internal wound, a trauma that shows itself literally sometimes on the face. Now, I'm not talking about the normal wrinkles that all of us get and the laugh lines and the crinkly places around the eyes because we've laughed a lot through life. But I'm talking about sometimes the trauma that comes to a woman who has lived with a man who's not really loved his wife as he ought. I can sometimes spot these women. You see them with their taut faces. The countenance is tense and drawn because of these internal traumas. They've not been loved as they ought to be loved. And you can see sometimes that pain just written on their face. A husband is to protect his wife. My assignment from God, sir, and your assignment from God is to make your wife a more radiantly beautiful Christian. And so that's what you're to do. Now, here's the next thing that you're to do, sir. Not only are you to

0: Assume responsibility. Not only are you to let your wife know that she is number one, not only are you to protect your wife from emotional trauma, but also you are to make your wife feel secure. Now look again here. He says here that you are to nourish and cherish her. Verse 29. No man ever yet hated his own flesh. He nourishes and cherishes his flesh. Now the word nourish is obvious. It means to get nourishment. When you're hungry, you want to eat. And when you are thirsty, you want to drink. You want your needs met. And as a husband, it is your responsibility to provide for your wife the physical, psychological, emotional, and spiritual nutriment that she needs to grow on. You are to nourish her. You're to help her to grow. But not only are you to nourish her, but you're to cherish her. The word cherish actually means to warm with body heat. An illustration of this is a hen setting on her eggs. And if that hen is setting on those eggs, you can come along and kind of walk past and she'll peck at you, but she won't move. A snake will come by and she'll peck at that, but she won't move. She will set on those eggs until they're hatched. What she is doing is nourishing them with body heat. And that's really, friend, the way that you can get your wife, as it were, to hatch. You can't just break that shell, but what you can do is to warm her with body heat. What you need to do is to take her into your bosom and hold her and nourish her and cherish her. Now, last of all, let me say that it is the husband who is to take the initiative. The husband is to take the initiative. I would say primarily, if the home is wrong, it is because the husband is wrong. The husband takes the initiative. We are to love our wives how? As Christ loved the church. Now, who took the initiative? Jesus took the initiative. We love God because He first loved us. Out of the ivory palaces into this world of woe, only His great eternal love made my Savior go. Jesus is pictured in the Bible as loving us first. Revelation chapter 3 verse 20. Behold, I stand at the door and knock. It's not us knocking at His door, but He knocking at our door that caused us to open the door. Isn't that true? The Bible says there's none that seeketh after God. No, not one. And the husband is to do the same. I've learned this, that the man is the initiator and the woman is to be the responder. Turn with me for an illustration of that to the Song of Solomon. Would you do that? I want you to see this again speaks of the music of marriage. Here's an entire love poem, actually a song, it's called a song, that talks about marriage as music. And I want you to see how the male lover, who pictures Christ loving His church, is pictured here in, for example, chapter 1 and verse 8. Here he is speaking to his companion. If thou know not, O thou fairest among women. He's pursuing her with beautiful language, and you'll never find more beautiful language than this. Verse 15, behold, thou art fair, my love. Behold, thou art fair. Thou hast dove's eyes. Thou art fair, my beloved. Yea, pleasant, and so forth. It's incredible language. You say, well, why can't I talk like that? Well, maybe you need to work at it. I don't think Solomon just did this overnight. And then look, if you will, in chapter 4, for example, verse 1. Behold, thou art fair, my love. Behold, thou art fair. Thou hast dove's eyes within thy locks, and so forth. And he goes on to speak of his great love for her. And look, if you will, in chapter 5, verse 2. I sleep. Now here she's talking. He's been away. And she says, I sleep, but my heart waketh. It is the voice of my beloved that knocketh, saying, open to me, my sister, my love, my dove, my undefiled, for my head is filled with dew and my locks with the drops of the night. I've been up all night just trying to get to you, sweetheart. And so he's knocking on the door. Well, now here's what she says. She says to him, now wait a minute. I'm already undressed and I'm in the bed. I have put off my coat. How shall I put it on? I have washed my feet. How shall I defile them? Now, maybe she lived in a house with a dirt floor, and she's saying that, look, I'm already in bed, and don't bother me now. And he's out there knocking at the door, and she's pretending she doesn't want to go to the door. Now, look, if you will, in verse 4. My beloved put his hand by the hole of the door, and my bowels were moved for him. That sure is a poor translation right there. What that says is my heart is stirred. That's literally what that means. That's my innermost being. What she is saying is, he's out there, and he's saying, would you open the door, honey? I just want to get you in my arms. And she's pretending hard to get. She said, oh no, said, I'm already in bed. And what is happening is, her heart is going thumpity-thump, and notice in verse 5, I rose up to open to my beloved, and my hands dropped with myrrh, and my fingers with sweet-smelling myrrh upon the handles of the lock. All the time, she'd been putting on perfume, saying, I don't want to go to the door. I mean, listen, she wants to be pursued. It's the husband who is to take the initiative. Did you know that if you don't take the initiative in loving your wife, that you're going to cause her a trauma if she takes the initiative? Something in her very spirit will be wounded, because God did not make her to take the initiative. God made you. If the woman initiates, she doesn't feel right. Now, I'm not talking about the fact that she cannot be amorous to her husband and she cannot flirt with her husband. Of course she can. But if the total import of the life is the woman taking the initiative, there's something vitally wrong. I want you to turn to the book of Proverbs here, chapter 7 here, for just a moment. Remember that husbands are to love their wives as Christ loved the church. And Christ took the initiative. Do you know what the mark of a harlot is? The mark of a harlot is somebody, a female, who is brazen, who takes the initiative. Look, if you will, here in chapter 7 and verse 10. And behold, there met him a woman with the attire of a harlot, the dress of a harlot. Did you know there is the dress of a harlot? And you let Paris and some of these others design your dresses for you, ladies? There's some women go outside in things they ought not to have even come downstairs in. The Bible calls it the attire of a harlot. You say, well, I just want to be attractive. Well, you better ask yourself, what are you trying to attract? You know, that's not for sale, ought not to be advertised. Did you know that? A woman ought to dress herself beautifully. You read Proverbs 31. But not with suggestiveness. The Bible calls that the attire of a harlot. Well, why does she address herself that way? Well, just continue to look in verse 11. She is loud and stubborn. Woman, lady, God never made you to be a loudmouth or a mulish person in public. It is not feminine. It is a form of harlotry. And her feet abide not in her house. She is now without, now in the streets, and lieth in wait at every corner. She's not a keeper at home. She is not under protection. She's out in public on the streets. And notice how she is the aggressor. She caught him and kissed him, and with an impudent face said unto him, I have peace offerings with me, and this day have I paid my vows, and therefore came I forth to meet thee diligently, to seek thy face, and I have found thee, and I have decked my bed with coverings of tapestry and carved works, fine linen of Egypt, and so forth. I have perfumed my bed with myrrh, aloes, and cinnamon. Come, let us take our fill of love until the morning. Let us solace ourselves with loves. That's all the mark of a harlot. Now, God demands as much purity from a man as he does a woman. But we live in a day today where the feminists have done such a job on us that it is now the women who, in the dress and the manner of a harlot, are becoming the one who is the initiator. God never intended that. The man is the one who is to initiate all of this. And you know the problem with men is, remember I told you that men are goal-oriented? If they're courting, wanting to get married, their goal is to get married. And so they court and court and court until they get married. Then now they're married, they're going off to another goal. And she can hardly wait till they get married because she thinks it's going to be one perpetual courtship and she wonders what happened. One girl said, you know, I don't know what I'm going to do, talking to her mother. She said, my sweetheart is just spending so much money on me. He's just spending so much money. She said, I just don't know what to do about it. She said, just get married. He'll stop. Listen, the courtship should not end with the marriage ceremony. As a matter of fact, you need to turn up the heat and just continue in that courtship. Now, sirs, listen to me. God made us different that He might make us one. But God gave you one nature, and God gave your wife another nature. And God gave you masculinity, and God gave you responsibility that you are to assume. And in that responsibility that you are to assume, now you may give your wife authority, but you can never get rid of your responsibility. Then you let your wife know that she is number one. And once you let your wife know that she's number one, you move in to protect your wife from trash and those internal traumas. That you can present her to you without spot or wrinkle, to make her a more radiantly beautiful Christian. And then, my dear friend, once you have done that, then you move in to encourage her, that is, to nourish her and to cherish her. And it is up to you, sir, to take the initiative. All of us are going to have to begin to practice what God's Word has said, that there might be harmony in the home.
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4: 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It's not comfortable, and it's scary. And like the children of Israel, it's a place that we like to run from. 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Stand still. 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He's telling them to hold their ground until He moved. See, God already knew what He was going to do. 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
10: Here's Dr. Gene Getz to share a Bible principle. Imagine the scene. You're one of Jesus' chosen apostles. You're on your way to Jerusalem. At a point along the way, Jesus spoke to you and the other apostles privately. And this is what He said.
11: We are going up to Jerusalem. The Son of Man will be handed over to the chief priests and scribes, and they will condemn Him to death. Then they will hand Him over to the Gentiles to be mocked, flogged, and crucified, and He will be resurrected on the third day.
10: Notice how the apostles responded to Jesus' statements that He was going to die. Peter reacted with deep emotion and said, "Oh, no, Lord, this will never happen to you." But James and John went on to ask if they could sit on Jesus' right and left in the kingdom. Well, this, of course, was incredibly self-serving. It indicates these two brothers still believed Jesus was going to be king over the nation Israel. Most importantly, it demonstrates the depth of their carnality and their selfish ambitions. But little by little, James and John began to get the picture of why Jesus really came into this world. They saw Him give His life on the cross. They witnessed His resurrection and then His ascension back to heaven. They then experienced the coming of the Holy Spirit. And from that point on, they were no longer self-serving. In fact, James was the first apostle to literally die for the cause of Christ. Here's a question for all of us. What is our attitude today? Jesus has called all of us to love God with all our hearts and our neighbors as ourselves.
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14: Today we want to talk about the attitude that so many people forget about. It's the attitude that Jesus Christ, the Son of the Living God, had. You say, what attitude is that? It's the attitude of humility. How well are you doing with an attitude of humility? Well, God has something to say to us today in a message I've entitled, The Lowdown on the High Road.
15: Well, it looks like we're going to be embarking on some interesting travel today on From His Heart. This is From His Heart with Pastor Jeff Shreve, and today he continues through this dynamic series, Attitude for Altitude, and addresses the battles that rage in all of us concerning humility and pride. I had a dear Aunt Louise who used to say to us kids all the time, "Youngins, I'm not conceited because conceit's a fault and I don't have any faults." We would laugh, of course, and she was obviously joking, at least I think she was. But you know what? Many people actually live with that mindset. Or perhaps it's a heart set. It's set on me, me, me. Do you live much of your life with a heart set on you? If you miss any of this lesson today and tomorrow, you're going to want to listen to it all. So go to fromhisheart.org, click the listen link to catch up. But first, let's do some vulnerable self-discovery today on From His Heart as Pastor Jeff begins the lesson, The Lowdown on the High Road.
14: Ronald Reagan is one of my personal heroes. He was president for most of the 80s. For that, he was governor of California from 1967 to 1975. He shares a story about going to Mexico City to give a speech. And the place was filled, and he gave his speech, and after he was done, there was very unenthusiastic applause, and Reagan sat down, and he was like, man, that really bombed, and he was kind of embarrassed. He's the great communicator, right? And he just bombed a speech, so he thought, and so he was kind of embarrassed, and then the guy that got up next to him, the next speaker, he spoke in Spanish. And man, he was just knocking them dead. And everybody, I mean, everything he said, the people were just clapping and hooping and hollering. And Reagan thought, you know, what am I doing? I'm up here and here I'm feeling so embarrassed. And this guy's just knocking it out of the park and I couldn't even get a hit. And he said, I can't not clap because then that'll look like, you know, I'm sour grapes. And so he started clapping longer and louder than the rest of the crowd to show that he was in it and he supported this guy. And finally somebody leaned over to Reagan. He said, I wouldn't clap so much if I were you. That man's interpreting your speech. Today we want to talk about the attitude that so many people forget about. The attitude that is so critical but so forgotten, the attitude that the Bible says brings the grace of Almighty God. It's the attitude that Jesus Christ, the Son of the Living God, had. You say, what attitude is that? It's the attitude of humility. Jesus said, take my yoke upon you and learn from me. Come to me, all who are weary and heavy laden, and I will give you rest. Take my yoke upon you and learn from me, for I am gentle and humble in heart. Wow. He's gentle. He is humble in heart. He's the King of Kings and Lord of Lords. He's the one we've been singing about. He is holy, holy, holy, Lord God Almighty, who was and who is and who is to come. And this great God, this creator God, this God who spoke the worlds into existence, Jesus was and is the one that Isaiah saw in Isaiah chapter 6, where he saw the Lord high and lifted up and his train filled the temple. That is Jesus, the sovereign, supreme God. And yet he is humble. He is lowly in his mind and in his heart. Have this attitude in yourselves, which was also in Christ Jesus, the Bible said. This attitude of humility. Hey, question. How well are you doing with an attitude of humility? Or put it another way, could we find you today secretly clapping at your own speech, patting yourself on the back because you think you are really somebody? Well, God has something to say to us today as we look at Philippians chapter 2 in a message I've entitled The Lowdown on the High Road. Philippians 2 verse 3 says this, "Do nothing from selfishness or empty conceit, but with humility of mind, let each of you regard one another as more important than himself. Do not merely look out for your own personal interest, but also for the interests of others. Have this attitude in yourselves, which was also in Christ Jesus, who, although he existed in the form of God, did not regard equality with God a thing to be grasped, but emptied himself, taking the form of a bondservant and being made in the likeness of men. And being found in appearance as a man, he humbled himself by becoming obedient to the point of death, even death on a cross. Therefore, also, God highly exalted him and bestowed on him the name which is above every name, that at the name of Jesus, every knee should bow, of those who are in heaven and on earth and under the earth, and that every tongue should confess that Jesus Christ is Lord, to the glory of God the Father." I want to share with you three insights from this passage concerning the attitude of humility. Insight number one, our default setting as human beings, as fallen human beings, our default setting is pride. Verse 3 says, "Do nothing from selfishness or empty conceit, but with humility of mind, let each of you regard one another as more important than himself." Why does God say that? God had Paul write that. Paul, through the inspiration of the Holy Spirit, is writing that to the Philippians. Why? Why do you have to say that about selfishness and empty conceit? Why do you have to command about having this humility of mind, this lowliness of mind? It's because you and I don't have it in and of ourselves. What you and I have in and of ourselves is pride. And we got that from our great-great-great-great-great-great-great-great-great-great-great-great-grandfather, Adam. Because when Adam and Eve sinned, they sinned, and it was a sin of pride, and they passed that down to all their descendants. And you and I are born with this thing, this Adamic nature, that is rooted in pride. Now, it was Charles Spurgeon who said this, "The demon of pride was born with us, and it will not die 1 hour before we do. It is woven into the very fabric of our nature, and we shall never hear the last of it until we die." That's the great Charles Haddon Spurgeon, the great preacher of yesteryear from England. And that's so true. You struggle with pride. I struggle with pride. Billy Graham struggles with pride. Everyone who has ever lived, apart from the Lord Jesus Christ, has struggled with pride. And what exactly is pride? Well, pride is P-R-I-D-E. And if you look at it, the middle letter tells it all. I. That's what pride is. Pride is just I. It's the big I. It's all about me, and it's all about what I want. And I want what I want when I want it, and that is pride. And pride is one of those things that's kind of insidious. Somebody has said it's the only disease that makes everyone sick except the one who has it. That's pride. You know, we can recognize pride in other people. Sometimes we can't recognize it so well when it's in us. So how can you tell if you are suffering today from pride? How can you tell today if you are walking in pride? Now, we all have to deal with pride. It was Benjamin Franklin that said, you know, humility is the only virtue that once you realize you have it, you lost it. And it's just one of those things. It's like the pastor, they said, "Pastor, you are so humble." They gave him a button that said, "The most humble pastor around." They gave it to him on a Sunday. They took it away from him the next Sunday because he wore the button. You know, you just can't wear a button that says, "I'm the most humble guy," because then you're not humble anymore. So how can you tell If you are walking in pride, well, pride reveals itself in selfishness. Do nothing from selfishness, is what the scripture says in Philippians chapter 2, verse 3. Do nothing from selfishness. Not one thing are you to do from a selfish motive, from a selfish heart, from a selfish mindset. The word selfish literally means selfish ambition. It's a self-seeking that leads to quarrels and it leads to contention. Hey, do you know what the number one cause of problems in marriage and in families today? The number one cause? You say, I know what it is. I read this. It's money. No, it's not money. You say, well, it's sex. No, it's not sex. It's in-laws. It's got to be in-laws, right? There's some in here that saying, yes, that was my answer, number one problem. Top five answers are on the board. No, it's not there. The number one problem in marriage is selfishness. Because a husband says, I want what I want when I want it. And his wife says, I want what I want when I want it. And you put two selfish people together and they butt heads. And we're to do nothing from selfishness.
15: Did you know that you don't have to be a theologian to understand how pride and selfishness go hand in hand? Are you like that? Do you want what you want when you want it? 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Stay with us. Today's message is called The Lowdown on the High Road. 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
14: You struggle with selfishness? Selfishness is a gross thing. Well, what's the middle word in the word selfishness? Fish. Selfishness just stinks. It just stinks like fish. Ugh. Do you ever see someone who is selfish and just think, oh, I'm so drawn to you? It's just, there's just something about your selfishness that I just want to be around you. No, we hate selfishness. Do nothing, the scripture says, from selfishness. And pride reveals itself in selfishness. This is what I want. Why? Because it's all about me. Pride also reveals itself in a desire for recognition and glory. See, do nothing from selfishness or empty conceit. Vain glory, personal glory, pride. It's when you want to see your name in lights. You want to see your name in print. You want to see your name on a plaque. You will give money. Why? So they'll put your name in the paper. So they'll put your name on a plaque so that people can see, hey, see, that's all about me. Empty conceit. Pride reveals itself through that. When you think you're really something, You think you're all that in a bag of chips? Hey, I'm the bee's knees. I'm the cat's pajamas. You need to look at me. You need to recognize me. You need to notice me. I need to get attention here because I'm really somebody special. I heard about a high-ranking British official, and he was having some kind of soiree in his country where he was serving, and he invited this woman who was well-known and kind of a sophisticated woman in this area in the Orient where he was, and he invited her to this party, and you know, she was thinking she was really somebody, and she gets to the party, you know, it's a black tie affair kind of thing, and she is met by the aide, and the aide seats her on the left-hand side of this high-ranking British official. Well, this woman knew, hey, the place of honor is not the left-hand side of this guy, it's the right-hand side of this guy. And so she's sitting there thinking, I'm on the wrong side. He put me in the wrong place. And she's just fuming inside because she's not in the place of honor. And so she finally can't contain herself anymore. And she says to this high-ranking British official, she says, I think your aide needs a little more training. He doesn't seat people in the right place. And the man looked at her and he said, oh, no, he doesn't need any more training. He said, those who matter don't mind, and those who mind don't matter. She thought she was somebody, and she minded that she wasn't sitting over here on the right. But see, a person who really matters, they don't mind, they don't care, it's not about me. It's all about the Lord, it's all about others. Do nothing from selfishness or empty conceit. I heard about a lawyer who was stuffed full of himself. He was talking to a farmer who was a humble guy, who was humble before God, who was humble before man. And he was talking to this farmer, and he said to the farmer, he said, you know what? He said, let me tell you something you need to do, farmer. He said, you need to hold your head up high. You need to start walking with your head held up high, your nose a little high in the air. He said, I don't bow my head for anybody, not even God. And the farmer looked at him and he said, you know, when I look out on the fields of grain, it is the empty stalk of wheat that stands up high. Those that are filled bow low. So true. So true. Hey, are you standing up high? Are you saying, hey, it's all about me? Where is my recognition? How come people don't notice me? How come I'm not getting my name in print, my name in lights? Do nothing, the scripture says, from selfishness or empty conceit. Pride is revealed in selfishness. Pride is revealed in that desire for recognition and attention and glory. And pride is the number one sin that God hates. The number one sin God hates. Proverbs chapter 6 says, there are six things which the Lord hates. Yes, seven, which are an abomination to him. Yes, seven, which are utterly repulsive to God. Number one on the list, haughty eyes, or as the Amplified puts it, a proud look. The spirit that makes one overestimate himself and underestimate others. See, Philippians tells us, with humility of mind, let each of you regard one another as more important than himself. Do not look out for your own personal interests, merely for your own personal interests, but also for the interests of others. And haughty eye says, it's all about me. I don't care about other people. It's all about who I am and my glory and things that will feed and foster self. 1 Peter chapter 5, verse 5 tells us this. You younger men, likewise, be subject to your elders, and all of you clothe yourselves with humility toward one another. For God is opposed to the proud, but gives grace to the humble. And the scripture says, hey, every day, clothe yourself, put on humility, lowliness of mind, where you don't think that you are all that in a bag of chips, where you don't have this inflated opinion of yourself, where you don't overestimate yourself and underestimate others. Put on humility as a garment. Why? Because God is opposed to the proud. He gives grace to the humble. You know, the word opposed is a military term. It's a battle term. And the moment that you start walking in pride, the moment that I start walking in pride, God says, you know what? At that moment, that's when I line up against you. That's when we're going to go toe to toe. We're going to go to battle if you're proud, because God is opposed to the proud. Nebuchadnezzar was king in Babylon, and he was so proud of his accomplishments. He was so proud of what he did and what he achieved. And Babylon was incredible. And as he was walking on the palace, he said, is this not Babylon the Great, which I myself have made and my hands have fashioned? And look at me and look at what I've conquered and look at what I've done. And God opposed him. And at that moment, Nebuchadnezzar lost his mind. Oh, you're so great? Bam! Not so great anymore, are you? Sovereignty has been removed from you, pal. God is opposed to the proud, but he gives grace to the humble. Isn't that great? Man, and if things happen to me to humble me, that just means there's grace. This is just an avenue for God to give me grace. God's opposed to the proud. He gives grace to the humble. Hey, your default setting, my default setting, if we're not every day waking up and clothing ourselves in humility, you're going to walk in pride, because that's who you are in your Adamic nature. It's the big I. And you know, some people get confused on this thing called humility. They think, well, you know, I can sniff out a proudful person because they're always talking about themselves and how they did this and how they did that and how they did the other. And if you caught a fish, they caught a bigger one. And it's just, it's all about them. You know, it's like, well, that's obvious. That person's proud. He's just always bragging about himself. But you know what we don't recognize is the person who talks negatively about himself. Well, I'm no good. I can't really do anything. I can't. No good at this, I'm no good at that, and nobody really likes me, and you know, it's just wham, wham, wham. We say, well, that person's down, that person's depressed. That person is struggling with pride. You say, well, that doesn't sound like pride. Yes. Did you not hear it? It's all about I'm not this, and I'm not that, and I'm not the other. Every person who is depressed in life is focused on the big I. It's just an inverted form of pride, but it's all about me, me, my, I. True humility, what is it? True humility is not thinking poorly of yourself. It is simply not thinking of yourself. With humility of mind, let each of you regard one another as more important than yourself. You're not thinking about yourself. You're thinking about other people. You know, the book of Philippians is the book of joy. And someone has made an acronym with the word joy. He said, you want to have joy in your life? J, Jesus first. O, others second. Y, you last. You live your life by Jesus first, others second, you last, and you'll experience joy in life.
15: 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Our default setting is pride, but how can we go from a proud spirit to a humble one? Make sure you're with us next time for part two of The Lowdown on the High Road. It's from Pastor Jeff's series, Attitude for Altitude. 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We also have a treasure trove of incredible testimonies from people around the world who give their accounts of how this ministry has impacted them. 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Well, time has sped up today for part one of the lesson, The Lowdown on the High Road. I'm Larry Nobles. Thank you for being with us, and we trust that you'll join us again tomorrow for part two of this insightful and encouraging message from the series, Attitude for Altitude. Here's just a little taste of what we'll explore tomorrow.
14: Jesus humbled himself, and God the Father exalted him. James chapter 4, verse 10 says, humble yourselves in the presence of the Lord, and what will happen? He will exalt you. He will lift you up if you humble yourself. Why? Because God is opposed to the proud. He's opposed to the big I. He gives grace to the humble. Humility brings exaltation. Self-exaltation brings humiliation. Jesus said, and whoever exalts himself shall be humbled, and whoever humbles himself shall be exalted. What is the lowdown on the high road? Humility brings exaltation.
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1: I remember the time that my son got in real late, and I remember because that really wasn't his usual style. And, of course, I was waiting calmly and patiently for him to get home and, you know, waiting to hear his explanation, except for the handcuffs and the bright light that I greeted him with, yeah. Now, he had good reasons. There were car problems, and there were people who really did have to be dropped off before he was. And, oh, yeah, they got lost. It all checked out. But I was still a pretty unhappy father for one important thing that he missed. Can you guess what it is? Uh-huh. You didn't call. Huh. Every parent knows, and most teenagers learn, that you're making a big mistake when you don't call home, right? I'm Ron Hutchcraft, and I want to have a word with you today about neglecting to call home. Now, I'm going to read our word for today from the Word of God in 1 Chronicles chapter 14. David is in his unstoppable years. Everything he does works, and there are secrets here to being unstoppable. Verse 10 says, David inquired of God, "Shall I go and attack the Philistines?" And the Lord answered him, "Go and I will hand them over to you." In verse 14 it says, David inquired of God again. And in this case, he happens to be asking him about a strategy for defeating the Philistines. See, David checked with the Lord apparently on everything. Well, almost everything. One day he did a great thing. He had the Ark of the Covenant move from the suburbs, so to speak, the outer country, to where it would be in the center of things. But it was only to be handled by the Levites. That's the law of God. And they didn't do it God's way. And a man died while transporting that Ark. Now we read in chapter 15 of 1 Chronicles, "You are the heads of the Levitical families. Now you and your fellow Levites are to consecrate yourselves and bring up the Ark of the Lord to the place I have prepared for it. It was because you, the Levites, did not bring it up the first time that the Lord our God broke out in anger against us." Now listen to this. "We did not inquire of him about how to do it in the prescribed way." In other words, David is saying, we messed up because we didn't call our father. We didn't check to see how God wanted this done. Our tendency is to pray about something and then check in same time, same station, maybe tomorrow. Or pray when we're losing the battle. Can we learn a lesson from David when he was in his unstoppable years? Pray first about which battles to fight. Not every battle is one God wants you to be involved in. Get his orders before you get involved. Then ask the Lord about how to fight the battle. And pray until you start to feel his plan for that battle unfolding. The Ark incident teaches us that you can do a good thing in a way God doesn't want it done. Good thing, wrong way, it won't work. Too often, and this guy's got to confess to you, I will pray about something in the morning, and then I'll put myself on cruise control and just kind of go ahead, not check in again until I hit a crisis. I'm a victim of my own momentum. Our Father expects us to check with him frequently and regularly all through the day, before a call, before an email, before a text, before a signature, before we drive, before we park, before we make a decision about where we're going to go next. What do you want me to do, Lord? How do you want me to do it? You can be unstoppable if you move through all your day's choices in consultation with your Heavenly Father. Like earthly kids, we tend to get in a mess and then come into the Father's presence with our head hanging low. And our Father says, "You didn't call."
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5: And I think one of the things that I find very often, in fact, I would say almost every campus visit where civics and history comes up, is that young people are actually angry and they're disappointed that somehow they were robbed of knowing their own history. And I think that once they rediscover it, it's both refreshing and it's nourishing.
4: Insight from Tim Gagline, our guest today, sharing passionately about the importance of American education and his love for this great country. This is Focus on the Family with Jim Daly. And today, as we continue celebrating America's 250th birthday, we'll enjoy an inspiring and hope-filled discussion from the National Mall in Washington, D.C. I'm John Fuller.
6: John, it was an honor to be invited by the White House Task Force for the 250, as it's known, for celebrating our 250 years being a nation, and to interview our very own Tim Gagline on the National Mall. And the emphasis that day was American education. And I thought that's a good thing to respond to. You know, President Obama asked me to come out and speak to mentoring of young boys. So I went to that meeting, and I thought this would be great to go to President Trump's 250 and to celebrate the country. Many families are asking an important question. What do we want our children to understand about America, about our history? And I couldn't think of a better person to talk to than Tim Gagline, our Vice President of External and Government Relations, who lives right there and works in Washington, D.C. We talked about the blessings of liberty, the role of faith in our founding, and the importance of teaching the next generation what is right about America. Every nation has things that are wrong, but we have a lot that is right. Mm-hmm. And of course, we also promoted the importance of family, part of the bedrock of this country. And I hope this discussion today will make you more proud as an American and help us to overcome some of the division we see today and build a better future together.
4: Yeah, Tim really is an optimist, and he's fun to listen to. He's written a book related to this topic called What Really Matters. And, of course, we have that here at the ministry. With that, let's go ahead and jump into the conversation that Jim had with Tim Gagline in Washington, D.C., on the Mall there, on Focus on the Family with Jim Daly.
6: Tim, we're going to roll into this program. Your background, you worked with Senator Dan Coats. You worked in the George W. Bush White House for 8 years. You've been in this city for a long time.
5: Almost 40 years.
6: Almost 40 years. You know people. Mm. And when you look at the 250th anniversary, the birthday party of America, what thoughts come to your mind about this country?
5: The first thought that comes to my mind is the place that we are sitting. Because from the very vantage point where we are sitting, there is a collective sense of national unity. Behind us, over our right-hand shoulders, is the citadel of democracy in all of world history, the United States Capitol. It is categorically the most beautiful building in the United States, and that dome represents something eternal, because you cannot understand our constitutional republic without understanding the fundamental nature of the importance of the Judaic Christian tradition and the importance of the Bible on our founding. And in front of us is the Washington Monument, the father of our country. They stopped building it during the Civil War. They started again afterward. Beyond that, just over that street, is the World War II Memorial, and beyond that, the Lincoln Memorial. So, Jim, this is the heart of the United States project on freedom for all mankind.
6: You know, Tim, it still feels like we're in a tug of war on the ideals of this country, and you know, both sides of the political aisle feel they're fighting a battle for democracy. I mean, you do hear that. Depending upon what cable news channel you're listening to.
5: You know, Americans have always disagreed about big things, and we've always agreed about big things. John Adams, the second president of the United States, famously said in the Revolution that one-third of Americans were for the Revolution, one-third were for the British, and one-third were indifferent. Two-thirds either for the enemy or indifferent, that's polarization. The Civil

0: Last 2 weeks leading up to the 250th birthday of our country, I have, having lived here 40 years, I've never seen more families come to Washington. And they want to go to the Lincoln Memorial, they want to go to the Jefferson Memorial, they want to take their children to all these important landmarks. You go to Greece, you go to Rome, it seems yesterday's news. It's beautiful, it's important, but it doesn't seem completely relevant to those societies where you seem that the better days have gone by. That's not true of the United States. It's vital, it's timely, it's topical, and we want people to bring their families here of all years in the 250th.
1: So when you look at the way that the Founding Fathers crafted the Declaration of Independence, the Bill of Rights, all those things, the structure of government, what makes America so unique in the way that they thought through power, the corrupt stability of power?
0: Yes.
1: What did they do differently?
0: In all of world history, Jim, until 1776, the Declaration of Independence and the United States Constitution, which came just a few years later, in all of world history, there had never been a constitutional republic. And the genius of America is that it's not imposed from Washington, D.C. It's not imposed by a king, by a monarchy, by a theocracy, by an aristocracy, however broadly or narrowly defined. It's power to the people, but with a written constitution, not an unwritten constitution, that we are all equal before the law. This is absolutely genius.
1: Yeah.
0: And in the history of the world, until the founding of the United States, there had never been freedom like this, then or now.
1: You know, you alluded to this issue of the Civil War, slavery, the Lincoln Memorial, etc. I was interviewing an African-American gentleman, a historian, and he said to me something I've never heard. He said, if you think about it, those founding fathers created a document that would take about 80 years to solve a 3,000-year-old problem.
0: Yes.
1: Called slavery.
0: Yes.
1: But what a different perspective to think of that. They couldn't do what some of them wanted to do, which was to end slavery right at that point. Politically, it seemed impossible. They couldn't keep the country together if
0: yes.
1: they did that. Yet they created a runway, is how he said it. They created a runway that it would only take 80 years for Lincoln to arrive to use the Constitution to abolish slavery. Speak to that positivity of something that was horrific and terrible, and everybody agrees.
0: I can't wait to speak to this. I hope that every single family who comes to Washington, D.C. during the 250 will take some time to go to the Abraham Lincoln Memorial and on one side to read the Gettysburg Address out loud with their children and to read Lincoln's second inaugural with their children. And the reason I say it is that in the second inaugural, there is that great line from Lincoln, a new birth of freedom. And that is what we're talking about right now, which is that, yes, the author of the Declaration of Independence was a slaveholder. That is America's original sin. Undeniably, that is the case. But by the time you get to Abraham Lincoln, the Emancipation Proclamation is on the cusp. I mean, in all of world history, to go from slavery to freedom in that short of a period of time is an incredible testament to the United States of America, to our Declaration and Constitution. And then, of course, we get to the 19th century, not long after the founding of the country, and we are put on a path toward the modern civil rights movement, the abolition of slavery, suffrage. I mean, it all goes together. And by the way, it's born of a Christian vision that we are all equal in the sight of God. We are made imago Dei. This is one of the brilliant contributions of Christianity to all of world history.
1: Absolutely, absolutely. The let me ask you, in terms of that observation of that battle, you said 700,000 people died
0: yes.
1: in the Civil War. Where can we continue to improve? Where can we go from here? And what I like about democracy is that we learn, we grow, we change, we evolve
0: yes.
1: to become better, which
0: yes.
1: I think is a brilliant point.
0: I think it is fair to say that every major social movement in the United States has been led by the American church. We would not have had a successful American Revolution without the strong support of the American church. we would not have had the abolition of

0: the slave trade, without the American church. We would not have had the civil rights movement that began really in the 40s, 50s, culminated in the 60s, without the church. And Jim, I think that the next major civil rights movement is the pro-life movement, again, led by the church. So I think, and I'm very hopeful, but I'm particularly hopeful that there will arrive a moment in real American history where every child will be welcomed into the world and protected by the law. And it seems to me that in the American experience, that is achievable.
1: Yeah, that's so, so good. With respect to America today, you're speaking at college campuses around the country, Ivy League schools, you can name them. But you're seeing a lack of civic understanding, correct?
0: It's
1: huge. I mean,
0: that's
1: some of the interaction you've been having. Describe it for us.
0: Well, I'll share one statistic, which is the best and objective measurement of civic literacy, historic understanding among all of American eighth graders is called the NAEP score. And the most recent NAEP score says that less than 15% of American eighth graders are proficient in basic American history, which means that only 15%, Jim, can say this is the basic sequence: the Revolution, the Civil War, the First World War, the Second World War, the Cold War, or something along that line. So we have an enormous, a monumental work, I think, of reclamation and revival to do in our country. And I believe firmly that American restoration is possible. But our founding fathers and mothers, for all their disagreements on big things, they felt that if you wanted liberty and freedom over time, you had to have moral excellence and virtue in the people, in the citizens. And a basic part of that, of good citizenship, was knowing and understanding the basic architecture of the country.
1: Yeah, and again, brilliance. Let me quote Benjamin Franklin, because he said, only a virtuous people are capable of freedom. And he publicly called for prayer for the Constitutional Convention.
0: That's
1: interesting.
0: Indeed.
1: I guess separation of church and state didn't agree in that context. But he went on to say, the longer I live, the more convincing proofs I see of this truth that God governs in the affairs of men. And if a sparrow cannot fall to the ground without his notice, is it probable that an empire can rise without his aid? Speak to that quote.
0: I think it's one of the most powerful things ever written by any American ever. And I think that as Americans living in the 21st century, we can look backward to Franklin's observations, and we can look forward and say that Franklin's vision has never been more timely or topical than right now. And to ring the bell backwards, here's what Franklin is saying. If you want to have liberty and you want to have freedom over time, you better foster moral excellence in the rising generation of young Americans.
1: Right.
0: You better foster moral excellence at every opportunity you get. And in the free society, we have no established religion. We have no religious test for office. Those are important achievements. That's not to say that there's not a very important role for the church. And I believe that the role of the church has never been important, more important than it is right now.
1: Couldn't agree more. You know, when we look at the battles in public places, public schools, why would there be resistance teaching our children about the history of the country?
0: Yeah, may I say, here we are in the center of the public square. I mean, for anybody who's ever been in a debate, done a speech, written a book, whatever, about faith and the public square, here we are on the National Mall in the middle of a constitutional republic. You cannot have a public square more public than this, okay? It is a testament to our founding fathers and mothers that they had a vision that if people disagree, it's really okay. But that the strength of a democracy is that if you disagree, you can do it agreeably, you can do it magnanimously, you can do it civilly, unapologetically, but you have the right to come into the public square and to say what you want to say, and to believe and to think what you want to believe and think. That, to me, is the greatness, left, right, and center. That's the greatness of the United States of America.
1: I agree.
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1: You know, looking through the lens of family, which is what we do at Focus on the Family.
0: Yes.
1: You often speak with great insight on the breakdown of the family. Mm-hmm. What are some of those statistics that we're seeing change over the last several decades that really does have an impact on the health and well-being of our nation?
0: Jim, if you and I were having this conversation in 1970, which, you know, that's a snap of the finger by American history, right? If you and I were having this conversation only in 1970, okay, 77% of all American homes were comprised of mothers and fathers and at least one child, 18 years of age and under. That number today is less than 25%. The breakdown of marriage and family is very expensive. And it seems to me that it is one of the great parts of restoration in our constitutional democracy to once again focus like a laser beam on the importance to a free society of strong marriages, families, and parents. We need to go tell a new generation, right, that marriage is good, babies and children are good, and faith and freedom go together. They're not opposed.
1: Well, again, this isn't rocket science. It's just sad to see there's so many forces that work against that outcome. And you're right, all the data shows conclusively,
0: yes,
1: that a child does best in a two-parent home, mom and dad.
0: You know, I'm very hopeful because I believe that a central part of the American restoration that we're talking about, I believe that Americans overwhelmingly will fall in love again with the idea of the centrality of focusing on the family. And I think, by and large, part of the recovery of the country will come by the recovery of family.
1: Well, we totally agree with that. You know, Focus on the Family, we're doing Hope Restored. It's for marriages that are in trouble. It's got,
0: yes,
1: an 81% success rate. 2 years later, we go back to every couple, and 30% or so have divorce papers in hand. And I think it's one of the greatest things we can do is to recover a failing marriage and a failing family. Because again, when you look at all the data, that does more to help the culture, help the community, et cetera, than anything else we could do. So I'm very proud of that 81%,
0: yes,
1: save rate,
0: yes,
1: when it comes to marriages that are in trouble. I think it's one of the great contributions that Focus is making. You know, one thing we do, Tim, for parents, to help parents, it is a difficult time to parent. There's so many things. I think at Focus on the Family, we have more questions from parents about how do we control our children's screen time,
0: yes,
1: and what they have access to, and there's been no real good answers other than you got to monitor it like crazy. Mm. This new ruling by the Supreme Court will help in that, you know, children under 18 won't be able to sign up for certain apps, etc. That's a step in the right direction.
0: It's a huge step in the right direction. And Jim, I think there is a book to be written, not George Orwell's 1984, but the new book would be called 2010, because that was the year the smartphone was introduced. And 2010 began to disincentivize human relationships. And the implication has been enormous. Mm. The implications on physical and mental health to incentivize not relationship, not friendship, not in-person relationships. I mean, this has been very tough for the country. And I think that in our 250th year, this is the year, in my view, to get out into your neighborhood, go back to church. Learn about the school board. In your own community, learn more and connect with people at a very human level. I think it's a great part of our national spirit. And I think that our founding fathers and mothers, they're the ones who patterned this for us.
1: You know, it's so good. As parents, we can be really busy and be distracted from the core role of being a good parent, a good dad, a good mother.
0: Yes.
1: And I think we need to do all we can as a culture to help support those families that are raising young children. Focus on the Family, I have something called Age and Stage.
0: Mm-hmm.
1: It's absolutely free. People can sign up. You get a weekly email, 0 to 18, what you can expect with raising that child in that, you know, the terrible twos.
0: Mm.
1: What are some things I could do as a parent to help calm the terrible twos? That kind of straightforward, helpful, practical advice. So
0: yes,
1: one of the many things that we're doing to try to help parents do the best job that they can do. Speaking of that, again, I want to come back to the colleges that you speak at, Harvard, Yale, Princeton.
0: Yes.
1: Why is there such an embrace of socialism when it comes to college campuses?
0: I think the single answer to that has been the form of education that young people have gotten from the earliest years. I mean, very often, Jim, pre-kindergarten, kindergarten, very often K through 12, it's remarkably unreliable. In fact, I have argued, and I know we have discussed strongly, that the best alternative that I'm aware of to K through 12 civics and history is actually from our friends at Hillsdale College. Very commodious with focus on the family, because what the 1776 curriculum does, and one of the things that I think is an antidote and a help to the kind of indoctrination that has happened from the youngest of ages in American education broadly, there are great exceptions, but broadly, I think, is to go tell a new generation the story of the American experience. And I think one of the things that I find very often, in fact, I would say almost every campus visit where civics and history comes up, is that young people are actually angry and they're disappointed that somehow they were robbed of knowing their own history. And I think that once they rediscover it, it's both refreshing and it's nourishing.
1: You know, I agree. That's a good way to look at it. So often when we're watching the news, it's all about what's wrong.
0: Mm.
1: You know, the problems, the hassles, you know, the exploits of humanity.
0: Yes.
1: Against humanity. What is right about America?
0: I can't wait to answer that, and especially sitting here on the National Mall looking at some of the more than 20 museums which comprise the Smithsonian, all right? Just one block from us, and we can see it from here, it's called the Castle. It is the original Smithsonian. And what I love about this, Jim, is that this exhibition, of all the exhibitions in Washington this year, you walk into that exhibition hall at the Castle. And you see the desk that Thomas Jefferson used at the age of 33 to draft the Declaration of Independence. You see Thomas Edison's original light bulb. You see, which I absolutely love, Harriet Tubman's hymnal, which was very important to her. Mm. And what you realize, Jim, over and over again, is that any conversation about American exceptionalism, any, and I challenge all of us to go into any of the Smithsonians and to find an exception, is that if you look directly, if you really absorb it, you will find that the Judaic Christian tradition, faith, religion, things of the spirit, it's baked into the DNA of the United States of America. I would offer that without religious liberty and conscience rights, there would be no United States of America. There's a reason when you walk one block from where we're sitting and you visit the National Archives, you look at the Declaration, you look at the Constitution, but right there to the right of the Constitution, the Bill of Rights, the first 10 amendments to the Constitution. And what's number one? Religious freedom. Religious conscience. I mean, it's unmissable.
1: Yeah. You know, those cornerstones of our culture seem to be rocked right
0: yes,
1: now.
0: Yes, they are.
1: Why are we finding it so difficult to rally for what the Constitution is talking about, those freedoms?
0: Yes.
1: And why do we feel like those freedoms are at risk today?
0: I mentioned George Orwell earlier, Jim. George Orwell famously wrote that language shapes politics. I'll say it another way. Language, words, etc., they've got to be true because they ultimately shape public policy for good or for ill. Our late friend Jack Kemp said that the only way to defeat a bad idea is with a good idea. And so this is what we are debating in our time. The public square is filled with bad ideas. But the really great news is that the public square is also filled with very good news. Homeschooling, charter schools, I could go on and on. There's all kinds of good ideas there. Parental rights, we've been debating these things. It's very important that in the contest of ideas that we win the debate before we win the vote. And it seems to me in order to do that, we have to go tell a new generation why the things that we believe are so foundational are worth defending in the first place. And Ronald Reagan famously said that somebody who's with you, Jim, 80% of the time is your friend. So I think it's important in public policy to do everything we can, when possible, to find someone who we can agree with 70 or 80% of the time, and to be comfortable with it. Maybe later on we'll come back for the rest of the 20 or 30%, debate that, hope to persuade. But we're Americans. Let's find the commonality. Let's find the area where we can agree, and then let's go make our country even better in the next 250 years.
1: I think that's a great place to end, Tim. Thank you so much for being with us on the Mall here in Washington, D.C.
0: It was a blessing and honor, more than I can say.
1: God bless you.
0: God bless.
2: Well, Jim, what an energetic and really great conversation that you and Tim had there in D.C. It's pretty inspiring stuff.
3: It was fun. Tim gave us some great reminders that the future of America depends not only on policies or elections, but on the strength of faith and family. And I couldn't agree more. As we continue celebrating America's 250th birthday, this is an important moment for moms and dads to be intentional. Talk with your children about our nation's history to help them see both our blessings and the challenges that we've had, and to raise them with gratitude to God and hope for the future. If you're raising children right now, we want to come alongside you in that important calling. 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
8: Welcome into Life, Love, Faith, and Family. I'm Dr. Tim Clinton. On behalf of my son, Zach, co-host, welcome and thanks for joining us. Hey, we have an old friend here today, and I want to jump right in because we've got information that I really believe is going to move you as a parent. Maybe you have a daughter, a granddaughter, someone who is in the midst of a lot of transition or change, maybe struggling, starting to enter a world. And mom, dad, you know this. We've got to help them because there's a lot coming at them. And also we've got to release them in steps to grow up in part in this changing, crazy, challenging culture. My guest, Patty Garibay, I've interviewed her many times before. She gets it. She understands this. She's the founder and executive director of the National Character Development Organization, American Heritage Girls. While serving as AHG's first president, Patty also led the first AHG troop, which included her daughter for 9 years. Prior to AHG's founding in 1995, Patty stayed home, raising her children while volunteering her time and her talents at church, school, and the Girl Scouts. Over her tenure with American Heritage Girls, she has been considered a thought leader in all things girls and has been featured in hundreds of nationally recognized media outlets. Patty was named as a member of the American Family Association's 40 Faithful in 2017, selected as Woman of Excellence in 2005, and Woman of Influence in 2017. Patty and her husband, Pat, have been blessed with 4 married children. They have 9 grandkids. I like that. Patty and Pat make their home in Cincinnati, Ohio. Patty, what a delight to have you join us here on Life, Love, Faith, and Family.
10: Oh, it is such a pleasure to be with you, Dr. Tim Clinton, and your son, Zach. How cool is this? I enjoy this.
8: Patty, as we get started, I can't wait to have a lot of conversation around what's happening with American Heritage Girls, and it's the premier faith-based scout-type character development program for girls. But Patty, before we go there, everybody's talking about what's happening with our kids. Our kids are in trouble. We know this. You go back and you look at the CDC report that came out in 2021 that said 57% of our teen girls, that's our daughters and our granddaughters, described feeling persistently sad or hopeless. In other words, battling with depression-type symptoms. They also found in that same CDC report that 30% of our teen girls, our daughters and our granddaughters, reported seriously contemplating suicide, attempting suicide. You can't turn away from this. And I don't know why people aren't talking about it more, but Patty, we don't have a crisis. We've got a disaster. Are you seeing this? Are you witnessing this as you work with girls all over the land?
10: I really am. And it's a sad situation with our youth. I mean, we can attribute it to many causes. But bottom line, I really do believe is that the girls do not know who the Lord is and what role he plays in their life. And that I think it was Blaise Pascal who talked about the God-sized hole in our hearts. And that is very, very obvious in this desperate moment for teens. You know, it's a time of life typically where kids should be really excited about their future. They should be have joy experimenting in all different facets of life skills, seeing where their passions might lie. But rather, there seems to be this desperation and confusion that is surrounding their lives. I mean, even to the point of wondering, am I a girl? It's so basic. It's about their very being, their very existence. And it's a desperation. And it's a desperate cry, I believe, that they're sending to us through the...
8: Patty, a lot of people are saying screen time is connected to this. Growing research shows that social media is driving up the rates of depression, anxiety, gender dysphoria that you were just talking about among teens, especially girls. Loneliness is soaring. Smartphones, we all know, have taken over our lives. Every one of us is addicted to this crazy thing that we hold in our hands. I saw, though, this online survey app, they found that 38% of teenagers say that they're spending more than 8 hours a day on social media. Patty, talk to us. I mean, that's staggering to me.
10: It really is. And when you think about 8 hours a day, and many of them are in school for at least six of those 6 hours. They aren't sleeping, Tim. They're not sleeping. Sleep deprivation is another issue that is confronting these kids, because what they're finding is that their friends, or what they believe to be friends, are on social media. And they're counting those likes, and they're counting how many people are following them. And they're really making their identity around how many people like what I'm doing versus who I am, my character, my behaviors outside of a social media la-la land. This is not real relationship. They need to understand that although you may have thousands of friends, none of them are really your friends, because there's no relationship there. It's all through social media, which is a very much a la-la land situation. So they need to be able to have real friends and to be able to really express themselves. Who are they going to go to with their imperfect selves? What social media shows is their perfect selves. And when that doesn't show up, they can be prey to cyberbullying, grooming, etc. So they're trying to put their best foot forward and never being authentic. That is a concern I have as well.
8: Patty, we're seeing a lot of parental surveys now coming back to us saying we're not so much worried about our kids' grades anymore as much as we're concerned about their mental health issues. I mean, soaring numbers of stress and anxiety problems, depression, even suicidality, as we've been talking. I saw one piece that was conducted by the National Comorbidity Survey. They found that 31% of all youth have diagnosable anxiety disorders that have exploded since COVID hit us. Patty, I think I know everybody listening is probably agreeing. Everybody's turning it up saying, okay, what are we going to do? What are we going to do? But Patty, that anxiety piece is on your heart. I know this whole mental health piece is really becoming a centerpiece around your work, your life, your ministry.
10: Absolutely. It has to inform what we're doing at American Heritage Girls, because we're dealing with this every day. If we sweep it under the rug, and you know, that's not just for a ministry like American Heritage Girls. This is an alert, a red flag for the church as well to deal with this. And too often we're not. And I think every youth group and every church needs to be talking about this. And it's not just youth group anymore, Tim. It is all the way down to children's ministry. We're seeing kids as young as 6, 7, 8, really being affected by this, because they're allowing, so many parents are allowing their kids on social media at a young age. They're allowing them to be on YouTube or something like that. And these kinds of messages are just surrounding them everywhere they turn. I almost see kids in a box right now where there's a wall everywhere they go, and they do not seek freedom. They don't see a way out. They just seem frustration, which results in anger. And all of that comes basically from a fear of not being able to have any kind of influence or control over their very lives.
8: Patty, that's where and we're going to take a twist here in the program, and we're going to focus in on what God's called you to do. And what I love about your heart and your ministry is you genuinely care, and you want to help moms and dads everywhere connect. That relational connection is everything. And then we need some prescriptive programs on what to do. Let's go back to some humble beginnings. God put something in your heart. You wrote a book, Why Curse the Darkness When You Can Light a Candle? And you began to tell the story of American Heritage Girls, how it came to be and what it's all about, and your mission to help turn this thing around for girls.
10: You know, it was something that I never wanted to do, but God called me to. And aren't we so often in those situations, if we're willing to say yes and then to see what the Lord can do? But here's the thing. I've always known that girls need, they're just a special, the Lord created us in a very unique way, and girls are very different than boys. I know that sounds like groundbreaking science right now, Dr. Tim, but you know what I'm saying. And here's the thing with the Girl Scouts, which I served with, and I love that organization so much and use it as ministry, is that they were helping girls to understand who they were. Now, they were missing at that point whose they are, which is the Lord's. And what does that look like? What does it look like when you have an identity in Christ? What that looks like for an American Heritage Girl, or for somebody raising up their daughter in the way they should go, it looks like the opportunities are endless because of the Holy Spirit's power in the girl, not because of girl power, just because her gender happens to be female. So this is the twist that we bring to what seems obvious, is that girls are able to do amazing things and to influence well. You know, every girl today wants to be an influencer. Well, they don't have to be on TikTok to be an influencer. They are an influencer. How will they influence positively or negatively? And that is where we're bringing up the girls to understand that leadership is not just at the front of the line, it's in the middle of the line and in the back of the line. Leadership is influence, and that how do we influence well? With grace. And we've got a new leadership curriculum, Dr. Tim, called Grit with Grace, Girls Rooted in Truth, but delivering that message with grace. That's so important.
8: Patty, what's happened with American Heritage Girls since the beginning? I think I saw where some 60,000+ girls and adult members in all 50 states, troops everywhere. But, I mean, this is remarkable. And the energy around what you're doing is exploding.
10: It really is. And this is the work of the Lord. You know, we started in 1995, 20 girls. Today, we have over 500,000 membership records of girls that have been touched by this ministry over the last 30 years. And during the COVID times, Dr. Tim, when everybody had to close down the church, because we charter with churches, our troops were closed down. We're like, Lord, what do you want us to do? And he made it very clear that we were supposed to get into the parenting space. Because we had a lot of time and tenure in teaching parents how to raise up their girls. And so we started something called Raising Godly Girls. And this is now not only a radio minute on 1200 stations, but it's now a podcast, Raising Godly Girls. And we also have ebooks that are available for your listeners to be able to download for free. And they touch on the subjects we're talking about right now, fear and anxiety, gender and identity. We're talking about war and times of peace and times of war and conflict, because that was a concern. We also talk about the antidote to all of this, and that is a Raising Godly Girls Guide to Biblical Worldview. And next month, our book on resiliency will be coming out.
8: Patty, tell us about a girl's experience with American Heritage Girls. If I bring my daughter or my granddaughter, say Olivia, to the program, what kind of offerings are there? How is it similar to what I guess maybe Girl Scouts do, but what's unique and what's powerful? What really is the strength behind the organization?
10: Well, you know, our secret sauce is the Holy Spirit. We are Christ-centric, and that makes all the difference. We do a lot of the most successful experiences that Scouting has done for hundreds of years. A Girl Scouts just celebrated 112 years last week. And those kinds of activities, what we call scout-type activities, they work well because they're immersive, educational, experiential. But when you put the Holy Spirit and infuse that with godly women that are mentoring up these girls in a Titus II fashion, it becomes transformative. Girls are able to set goals. They're able to fail forward and experiment in ways that they may never feel comfortable in a co-ed setting, for instance. So this band of girls, you know, this sisterhood that happens with the infusion of the Holy Spirit under the guidance of the church. And that, I think, is very important, that we have a spiritual oversight of the church.
8: So there's a set curriculum. There's like a badging process they go to. They can aspire to higher levels and more. It's all part of it. But it's really focused on leadership and how to encourage their hearts, strengthen them, especially in the midst of the insanity and what we're seeing culture do to try to control, manipulate, speak into the hearts of our girls in the wrong way.
10: That's right. You know, I really truly believe in Acts, the Lord talks about that, or actually Paul talks about, we need to pitch our tent in the land of hope. And although we can hear these statistics and we can be so depressed about what's going on in our culture, we know that the Lord is still sovereign and that there is hope, but we need to be intentional parents and seek out organizations, ministries that will help us in this parenting, you know, more parenting tools for that tool belt, the proverbial tool belt. And American Heritage Girls provides that discipleship program, and the Raising Godly Girls brand under the American Heritage Girls will help parents everywhere have some very practical parenting techniques to be intentional parents, to be able to not be reactive to the issues of today, but rather know about them and to be able to train their daughters up in the way they should go.
8: Patty, if Olivia, my granddaughter again, enrolled as a 5-year-old, what would you tell me as a grandparent? Tim, put her in the program, because I can promise you this.
10: I can promise you that she will be influenced by women who love the Lord, men too. We allow dance to be part of it. And that she will create this friendship, the sense of belonging, where she feels seen because of who she is in Christ, not because she's beautiful with blue eyes and blonde hair. That's not the point. It's about the soul. It's about the heart. It's about the character traits. She will be raised up in learning what it's like to be a compassionate person, to be loyal, perseverant, to be pure, to be resourceful, to be respectful, and moreover, to be reverent.
8: If people wanted to learn more, because if I'm listening, I'm saying, okay, where is this at? How do I find more information about that? I mean, how do I get my daughter or my granddaughter involved?
10: Visit AmericanHeritageGirls.org, and you can see right when you come on to our website, you can see those free ebooks we spoke about earlier. You can also see where a troop is in your area. It says find a troop, pop in your zip code, and you can decide how long you want to drive. But there are troops all over the country, and more are cropping up. We are growing astronomically. The Lord is pouring out his blessing. For a time such as this, I think it's our Esther moment. I really do.
8: Patty, you've also been pretty vocal about this gender ideology indoctrination that's in culture. Leah Thomas was nominated as the 2022 NCAA Woman of the Year. And I can't think of anything more of a slap in the face of our girls and then that type of thing that's being forced on them, especially up at that collegiate level. But it's starting to make its way all the way down through. If we don't teach our girls early who they are in Christ, it is nothing but pure confusion and chaos for them growing up.
10: It's so true. And we know where confusion comes. It comes from the adversary. And I think this is his ultimate attack. I truly do. I call it the sin of autonomy. And isn't that what we began with when original sin was, I am better than God. I don't need God. Now we're attacking his very creation. And the creation that he said was very, very good in Genesis, male and female. We're saying that doesn't matter anymore. How do you feel? And again, we're running our lives on emotions rather than facts. I just was talking to somebody the other day, and she said, you know, I have a son now because he was misassigned at birth. I'm like, what is going on right now? But this is the kind of vernacular and discussions girls are hearing, and they start to question their own. What is I misassigned at birth? And I'm hearing this even throughout the American Heritage Girls tribe, which is a Christian tribe, that there is confusion there. And so these discussions must be had in the family unit, and they must be had, frankly, in the church.
8: Boy, Patty, I couldn't agree with you more. If we don't, that search that's inside their soul is going to be filled with something else. And God help us in this area. Patty, I know we're fighting time here for a moment, but resilience. I just got to ask you about resilience. I love the theme. I think we all know that life is tough, and everybody's going to hit the wall. And there are going to be moments when our daughters are alone and they're warring inside. And the evil one wants to bring them to a place of brokenness and chaos. We've got to teach them how to find their strength and their hope in Christ. But this resilience theme, just tell us a little bit about what AHG is doing to help build that.
10: You know, the idea of going into the resilience space came from, I go around the country, and I often will, if I'm speaking somewhere, I will meet with the girls. I love to meet with the girls. It infuses passion and energy. And their question was, the big question in Texas is, how can I be stronger? How can I stand for the Bible? So basically, how can I be resilient? And so it started to think, these girls are feeling powerless. Because they're in the minority, they're getting attacked, you know, online and all the different ways, and they're wondering, how can I stand for truth? And so what we've done is really worked a lot on apologetics so that the girls can own their faith and understand why their faith is their faith. That's really important so that they can do that in the public forum. But also to be able to fail forward, and we instruct the parents. Parents are part of the problem. Helicopter parents are not good parents. We need to let them skin their knees, or they will most certainly face plant. And so these skin knees opportunities are really great ways to teach resilience in a girl, and also to banish perfectionism, which is a common problem with girls in particular, in that they think everything has to be perfect. But you know, when we are in the body of Christ, we lay the things. We do as much as the Lord allows us, and we lay the rest at the foot of his cross.
8: Patty, as I was listening to you, I was thinking about how nature hates a vacuum, and so does a child's soul. And if we don't fill it, it will be filled by something or anything else. And having resources like American Heritage Girls, where we can put them in programs that help shape and build character, hope in their lives. What a delight. Patty, again, before we go, if you could just give a closing thought to all the moms and dads, everyone listening right now, maybe someone out there who's really concerned about their daughter, their granddaughter. Put a bow tie on this for all of us.
10: You know, I want to encourage your listeners not to despair. The Lord is sovereign. He loves your daughter. And here's the thing. As parents, we need to consistently be looking for areas of alignment within the value system that we have. And American Heritage Girls can help you with that parenting journey and not only help your daughter, but help you too. 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We're here to help.
8: Hey, on behalf of my son, Zach, and our entire team here at Life, Love, Faith, and Family, Patty, what a delight to have you on the broadcast. So impressed with what God's doing in and through you. Stay strong. Hey, be bold and courageous. We need you. And we certainly will lift you up in prayer. Thank you so much for joining us.
10: Thank you. God bless you.
11: 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We look forward to having you with us again next time. 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
16: Imagine for a moment that you're one in a large crowd of people who are following Jesus. All of you are ascending the Jericho Road on the way to Jerusalem. But then something happened that impacted your life. Matthew tells the story.
17: There were two blind men sitting by the road. When they heard that Jesus was passing by, they cried out, "Lord, have mercy on us, Son of David." The crowd told them to keep quiet, but they cried out all the more, "Lord, have mercy on us, Son of David." Jesus stopped, called them, and said, "What do you want me to do for you?" "Lord," they said to him, "open our eyes." Moved with compassion, Jesus touched their eyes. Immediately they could see, and they followed him.
16: Think about what just happened that day. With this act of love and compassion, Jesus was demonstrating a very important principle to live by for all of us. He did not allow the accolades from the masses to dull his compassion for the specific needs of individuals. Even though the crowd was telling these two blind men to keep quiet, literally to shut up, Jesus stopped, touched their eyes, and healed them. Though the masses no doubt missed the lesson Jesus was teaching, the apostles began to understand more fully what it means to be servant leaders, and especially to never allow accolades from the crowd to dull their compassion for the specific needs of individuals. Paul demonstrated this principle beautifully, a lesson for all of us. When he reflected on his ministry in Thessalonica, he wrote, "Like a father with his own children, we encouraged, comforted, and implored each one of you."
2: 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To find out how you can receive this Bible, go to BiblePrinciples.org.
18: We have those who are trusting in Christ, abiding in Him, and allowing His truth to give them hope. And we have a hope that is not of this world. We have a hope that is solid and secure, as we'll say. But yet within that, we as believers can get our eyes off of Christ, and we can start to waver back and forth.
19: Thanks for joining us for this Friday edition of Equipping the Saints with Greg Lundstedt, pastor of Equipping Bible Church in Greer, South Carolina. And Greg, today we return to our Hebrew study.
20: Indeed we do, Dave. And today we're going to come to the end of chapter 6. So let's turn our Bibles together as we look at Hebrews chapter 6, starting in verse 13.
19: Well, be sure to stay with us for the end of today's broadcast. 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
18: Well, if you think about it, there are really two types of people in the world. There are those who have a genuine hope, a hope that is based on the reality of what Jesus Christ has done, and those who don't have true hope. The Apostle Paul speaks of those, apart from Christ, being without God and without hope. And the reality is, within that group of those who don't know the Lord, there are those who think they have hope. There are those who think, hey, they've got a lot of stuff they're hoping in. But one day, that hope will be shattered because it's a false hope. And there are those within that group who don't know the Lord who are hopeless, being tossed over the place by everything in life, and they definitely are hopeless. They need the Lord. And then you have another group of people, and that's believers, those who have placed their faith in Jesus Christ. And within that group, we have those who are trusting in Christ, abiding in Him, and allowing His truth to give them hope. And we have a hope that is not of this world. We have a hope that is solid and secure, as we'll say. But yet within that, we as believers can get our eyes off of Christ. And we can start to waver back and forth. We can start to flounder. We can start to drift away, in a sense, from that hope. And I'm sure you've met people, maybe you've gone through times yourself, where that hope has gone away. Where you've drifted, in a sense, from the hope that God has made clearly visible in His Word. And there are believers that are tossed to and fro, like boats out there that are not anchored, tossed back and forth. And God doesn't want that. God does not want His children to be thrown back and forth by the circumstances of this world. He wants us to be grounded in the realities of our future with Christ. And so turn with me in your Bibles to Hebrews chapter 6, where we're going to see how to maintain hope in a hopeless world. And I believe we will be strongly encouraged and have our souls anchored in Jesus. Well, again, we're studying the book of Hebrews. Turn with me to Hebrews chapter 6. We'll be looking at verses 13 to the end of the chapter. Now, I'm going to remind you just really briefly the context of the book of Hebrews. We know that the author is not named, but we know that all scripture is inspired by God. The inspired author wrote this book sometime between 33 AD and 70 AD, sometime between the ascension of Christ and before the destruction of the temple in Jerusalem. We know this book was not written to prove that Christianity is superior to Judaism. It was written to prove that Christ and His new covenant is superior to the old covenant, which was a type and shadow of what was to come. This is a word of exhortation, chapter 13, 22, which has a Christ focus, and it has warnings and exhortations without. It's written to a group of Hebrew believers, but yet within that group, like within any church, there are those who have a said faith but haven't truly come to faith in Christ yet. They would identify with Jesus, but they're not saved yet. And so we have warnings throughout this book not to drift away from so great a salvation. And the author made it clear, the point in the beginning of the book, that God has given superior revelation through His Son that surpasses all the bit-by-bit and part-by-part revelation that He gave before. And within that, the Son perfectly represents the Father. He is the creator of all things. He sits in a position of authority over all, having completed His redemptive work. And then the book itself, then the author goes to prove that Christ is superior to the angels, which were the old covenant ministers in a sense. They were the messengers of the old covenant. He's also superior to Moses, the apostle of the old covenant. And He is superior to the priestly tabernacle sacrificial system of the old covenant, having brought forth a superior one-time sacrifice that brought about the forgiveness of sins and access to God through our great high priest, Jesus Christ. Now, we came to chapter 5, and the author was continuing to talk about truth, and then he came to a stumbling block. He was talking about Melchizedek, But he began to detour from there. He said, I can't continue because you become dull of hearing. You need the milk and not the solid food. And we saw that solid food is for the mature that have their senses trained to discern good and evil. And so what was the solution? Give them more milk? No.

to pursue the hope that we have in Jesus. And that's what we're looking at today. So with that in mind, I believe we're going to see that the Lord desires to strongly encourage us. That's a really great statement. Strong courage, and to anchor our souls. You think about someone who's been an encouragement in your life. Think about someone who's been, and then think about them being a strong encouragement. How wonderful that is. Well, God wants to strongly encourage us. And if we listen today with the right heart, I believe we will be strongly encouraged. Okay, let's take a look at our passage. I'm going to back up and read back from what I've been sharing into our passage because it really all goes together. Verse 4 of chapter 6, for in the case of those who have once been enlightened, have tasted the heavenly gift and made partakers of the Holy Spirit, tasted the good word of God and the powers of the age to come. And we talked about that. And have fallen away. Well, we know true believers can't fall away. We receive the Spirit in us forever. But these are ones who appear to be close. And they turn away or apostatize. It is impossible to renew them again to repentance, since they again crucified to themselves the Son of God and put him to open shame. And he gives an illustration, verse 7. For the ground that drinks up the rain, which often falls upon it, brings forth vegetation, useful for those whose sake it is tilled, receives a blessing from God. Hey, when the ground brings forth vegetation from the rain, hey, it's blessed, it's useful. Now notice he says here, but if it yields thorns and thistles, verse 8, it is worthless and close to being cursed and ends up being burned. He's giving this illustration that those who aren't truly saved have a very terrible future ahead, and they need to turn to Christ. But notice he's going to encourage them, as we saw. But beloved, to believers, we are convinced of better things concerning you. Hey, there are better things coming for us, folks. If this life is it, then we all should be pitied, right? This isn't it. There are better things for believers. And he says here, better things concerning you and things that accompany salvation. They're related to salvation. Though we are speaking in this way as though we're warning those who aren't truly saved, right? And he says there, for God is not unjust so as to forget your work and the love which you've shown towards his name, in having ministered and in still ministering to the saints. And we desire that each of you, verse 11, show the same diligence so as to realize the full assurance of hope until the end, that you may not be sluggish, but imitators of those who through faith and patience inherit the promises. And now our passage. 4. When God made a promise to Abraham, since he could swear by no one greater, he swore by himself, saying, I will surely bless you. I will surely multiply you. And thus, having patiently waited, he obtained the promise. For men swear by one greater than themselves, and with them an oath given as confirmation is the end of every dispute. In the same way, God, desiring even more to show the heirs of the promise the unchangeableness of his purpose, interposed with an oath, in order that by two unchangeable things, in which it is impossible for God to lie, we may have strong encouragement, we who have fled for refuge in laying hold of the hope that is set before us. This hope we have as an anchor of the soul, a hope sure and steadfast, and one which enters within the veil, where Jesus has entered as a forerunner before us, having become a high priest forever according to the order of Melchizedek. Now, there's a lot here, but it's a lot of good stuff, okay? It's really good, and I come to this with fear and trembling. I want to share it exactly as the Lord desires. I don't want to miss it or mess it up. I want it to be exactly what he desires. So how can we maintain hope in a hopeless world? Well, we've seen this, and in review, first of all, you got to be a believer. You can't have hope, true hope, if you're not a believer. And for believers, there are better things ahead. Verse 9, and I mentioned it, but beloved, we are convinced of better things concerning you. Things that accompany salvation, although we're speaking this way. And I mentioned it already. There were two groups within the church. Those who truly weren't saved, but God was warning to turn to Christ. And those who were. And so he's encouraging the brethren, the beloved, hey, there are better things ahead. You're not going to apostatize. It's not going to happen. He needs to encourage them because Satan can tempt us. When you come to faith in Jesus and we sin and we confess it, we don't want to sin, we can be tempted. Oh, man, you know, Satan tempts us to not believe what God has said. And so God wants us to be assured of the hope that we have as true believers.
So he says, we're convinced of better things, things that accompany salvation. And then he goes to talk about those things. He talks about rewards.

You see, when you come to faith in Jesus, everything you do when you trust Jesus is going to be rewarded. Everything. When you trust Jesus, you trust Him, you believe in Him, you abide in Him, and you do what He asks you to do, you're going to be rewarded. He says in verse 10, 4, and he's explaining, God is not unjust so as to forget your work and your love which you've shown towards His name and having ministered and still ministering to the saints. Hey, you've been serving one another. You've been loving me and loving one another. Hey, He's not unjust not to forget that. The implication is He's going to reward that. And we saw that when we were in Hebrews last time, that there are rewards. Even Abraham, he was looking forward to the reward. Moses was too. Looking forward to that which God has promised. Now, we don't want to look forward to a reward that God hasn't promised. That'd be dumb, right? We look forward to the reward that He does and has promised. Okay? And so God is good. He's not going to let those things go by. The difficulties you endure, all those things, trust in Jesus and not reward you. He's just. He's just. There are better things ahead concerning salvation. And then we saw within that, verse 11, and we desire, and this is the author, inspired by the Spirit, so it's God's desire, that each of you show the same diligence, demonstrate the same diligence, so as to realize, or unto, the full assurance of hope until the end. He said, you've been very diligent in serving one another. Be just as diligent in being assured of your hope until the end. And we're going to see how to do that. You need to be just as diligent. You can serve God all day long, and that's wonderful, and God is going to reward you. But you also need to be just as diligent, as we will see, to be in the Word of God and renewing your mind so that you have a steadfast hope that goes in. So we're not waffling all over the place, that God's Word is correcting our hearts and minds. We're tempted, but God is correcting us and stabilizing us and holding us in place. The full assurance, or the certainty, the complete certainty until the end, or up to when we see Him, right? We're going to see Him. We know Jesus is going to come for us, right? And we're going to see Him. So within that, notice there's a result in that. If you are pursuing the full assurance of your hope, there's a result. If you are allowing God's Word to bathe your mind and change it so that you're not waffling everywhere, but you're fixed on what Jesus has said and promised, He says, then there's a result. There's two things. Verse 12, that you may not be sluggish is first. The sluggish, the same word used earlier about those who were dull of hearing. He says, I want to talk to you about Melchizedek, chapter 5, 11, but you become dull of hearing. You need baby talk. And he's basically saying that. And he says, but here, so if we're not pursuing the assurance of our eternal hope and the promises that God has promised, then we're going to be struggling and just be wanting to hear the baby stuff. Baby stuff, baby church, baby stuff every day. Rather than growing in Christ. Growing in Christ and being assured of what He said. We never disregard those baby things. We praise God for it. We love Him for what He's done. But we build upon that. And so here He says, so that you may not be sluggish. And then He says, but instead, imitators or mimics of those who through faith and patience inherit the promises. You see, God needs us to be in the Word of God so that we're motivated to do what's right. We're motivated to believe what He said. You know, if I'm just hearing the baby stuff all day long and all, yeah, you know, that's okay, but I need to be motivated. What has God promised? What am I looking forward to? You know, if you look at people in life that aren't looking forward to anything, you know, they're usually not doing anything. You know, and we need to make plans at times. Mind of man plans this way, and we commit those to God, and He directs our steps. But here, we need to keep our minds and hearts on the things God has promised, and that will protect us from becoming dull of hearing. Dull of hearing. And it will help us mimic those who beforehand were patient and trusted God and did inherit the promises. They did inherit what God had said. So here, we need to pursue the full assurance of faith. Pursue the full assurance of faith. Diligently. Just as diligently as you're serving the Lord in other areas. Do so. Pursue it. Now, how do we do that? Well, he talks about, first of all, that we will be imitators here through faith and patience. Part of that, right? I need to trust God. And I need to be patient. We live in a world without patience. Now, I'm not talking about an empty hospital, okay? We live in a world without patience where people are not willing to wait for things. God has promised things, and He is good to those that wait on Him. We need to, by patience, wait for what He said.
We need to wait for, we need to trust him. We need to trust him. We need to believe what he said and trust him and wait. We need to keep our heart and minds on the things above. We need to know the promises. We need to be in the Word of God to understand what he's promised for us. Because if we're not, we're going to buy those little lies Satan throws across us. We're going to get tossed here and there by our circumstances. Hey, circumstances are not great sometimes. We have physical problems. We have whatever kind of, we have all kinds of problems at times. And that's not good. It's hard. But we need to be anchored in those times. Turn to Romans chapter 8. I want to read some passages that help us remind us of what we should be looking forward to. Should we look forward to? Hey, you want to look forward to your vacation? That's great. But be looking forward to eternity also, right? Looking forward to what God has promised and keep it on your mind. Romans 8, and turn to verse 16. Paul writes, and this is in response, by the way, the book of Romans right here, he's talking about the struggle in chapter 7 with his body of flesh. He wants to do what's right, but he ends up messing up and doing the wrong thing. And he doesn't want to do that. He doesn't want to do that. And he says, who will set me free from this body of death, this body that's still got sin? Thanks be to God through Jesus Christ our Lord. And chapter 8 is all about going on your way to glory and that process of getting there as we abide in Christ and in his Spirit. Chapter 8, verse 16, the Spirit himself bears witness with our spirit that we are children of God. And I believe he does so through the Word of God. And if children, heirs. Heirs of God and fellow or joint heirs with Christ. Do you get that? You're a joint heir with Christ. He's going to say, how will he not later on give us all things? Now we're not in a greedy reward mode. Everything's tied to Jesus, you know, and being with him. And everything we inherit is jointly with Christ. How incredible is that? It's incredible. He says, if indeed we suffer with him, in order that we may also be glorified with him. For I consider the sufferings of this present time are not worthy to be compared with the glory that is to be revealed to us. You got to make a conscious choice to see things from God's perspective. Here's the suffering that you have right now, and it is bad. Right? But then you take the glory, and that suffering's not compared, doesn't compare. I need to make that mental choice. It does not compare to the glory that God has revealed that is coming. And he goes on. He says, for the anxious longing of creation waits eagerly for the revelation of the sons of God. It's a picture. If you've ever watched that movie, Ben-Hur, when Ben-Hur is introduced as an adult son, he's adopted. And it's a big giant thing where he's shown to everyone, this is my son. Well, God's going to do that with us. The creation anxiously awaits, he says here, the revealing of the sons of God, that we're revealed as his children. It's going to be a big thing. And he says here, for the creation was subject to futility, not of its own, as of him who subjected it in hope, that the creation itself also will be set free from its slavery to corruption into the freedom of the glory of the children of God. The freedom of the glory. I don't know what that means, but it sounds really good. For we know the whole creation groans and suffers the pains of childbirth up to now, or until now. And not only this, but we ourselves, having the first fruits of the Spirit, even we ourselves groan within ourselves, eagerly waiting for our adoption as sons, and then he says, the redemption of our body. Wow, our bodies are going to be redeemed. My soul's redeemed, but my body's not redeemed yet, and boy, I know it. It's a body of death. It's dying, and it's sin-cursed, but I'm getting a new body. He says, we eagerly wait for it. He says, for in hope we have been saved. He says, but hope that isn't seen is not hope. For one is one hope for what he sees, but if we hope for what we do not see, with perseverance we wait eagerly for it. We're looking forward to that. You know, the world is just trying anything and everything to live as long as they can. And I'm not saying there's nothing wrong with doing that, okay? But don't make that your focus, because we're dying. But we're going to be glorified. We're going to be eternally glorified, and we will have new bodies, okay? And we look forward to that, because this isn't it. This world isn't that. Turn to Colossians chapter 3. And I'm reading to you the mindset of a believer. I'm reading to you the mindset of the one who's anchored, by the way, as we're going to see. If your mindset is like this, you're getting tossed, but you got Christ as an anchor. He's holding you. You're not getting pulled away. Colossians 3:1. If then you've been raised with Christ, it's talking about we died with him, we've been raised with him, we were united to his work on the cross. If that's the case, he says,
keep seeking the things above, Colossians 3:1, where Christ is, seated at the right hand of God. Set your mind on the things above, not the things of earth. Well, he's not saying we're thinking about heaven and I'm not watching the road, right? Okay, I got to watch the road, but it's taking, where's your focus? Where's your focus? I'm seeing everything from a heavenly perspective, from God's perspective. I'm renewing my mind with the Word of God. He says here, for you have died and your life is hidden with Christ in God. When Christ, who is our life, is revealed, then you will also be revealed with him in glory. It's pretty amazing. Turn to 2 Corinthians 4. The Apostle Paul had been going through some tough stuff, serving the Corinthians, serving other churches, almost dying, suffering, beaten, beatings, things like that, physically suffering. Because all it is for the glory of God, it's all that people would praise God, he says this, 2 Corinthians 4:16. Therefore, because it's all for God to be praised and glorified and give thanks, therefore we don't lose heart. But though our outer man is decaying, yet our inner man is being renewed day by day. For momentary light affliction is producing for us an eternal weight of glory far beyond all comparison. While we look not at the things which are seen, but at the things which are not seen. For the things that are seen are temporal, but the things which are not seen are eternal. This is the Christian mindset. If you are wanting to not be tossed around by everything, then you need to get in the Word of God and start thinking this way. And so with that, have you ever thought that maybe it is your mindset that is hindering you from growing in Jesus? That maybe you're slow and sluggish because you are not focused on what God has promised in His Word? You're not setting your mind on the things above? Have you ever thought about that?

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0: This is The Christian Working Woman, and I'm Mary Lohman. This week I'm talking about how to deal with the foolish people in your life. I've already given a long list of how the Bible describes a fool, and if you missed the earlier programs, you'll find transcripts online at ChristianWorkingWoman.org. Actually, the Bible has a lot more to say about foolish behavior. For example, they handle money recklessly, they quarrel frequently and pick fights, they tend to be lazy and lack focus and ambition. And sadly, they never seem to learn from past experience. Proverbs 27 says, "You cannot separate fools from their foolishness, even though you grind them like grain with mortar and pestle." With all the trouble they bring on themselves, fools still never seem to learn. No matter how bad the consequences of their behavior, they repeat the same things over and over. The Bible also tells us about the consequences and effects of foolish behavior on other people. A foolish person brings trouble on his family, and parents of a foolish child are in for a heartache. Proverbs 10:1 says, "A wise son brings joy to his father, but a foolish son grief to his mother." Also, a foolish person on the job can wreak havoc. Proverbs 26 says, "Like an archer who wounds at random is he who hires a fool or any passerby." Well, there's no doubt that foolish people cause problems and present unique challenges. Whether you work with or for someone who behaves foolishly, or you have a family member or friend who fits that description, they can cause you many hours of pain and confusion and anger and frustration. I want to urge you to think of the people in your life that demonstrate some of these foolish characteristics. Perhaps write their names down and then begin to pray for them. Remember, no one is in your life by accident, and God has a purpose for allowing that person in your life. Your challenge is to see the big picture from God's eyes and know how to respond in a godly way. And tomorrow we'll see what the Bible has to say about our response to foolish people. It's our team's greatest privilege to pray for our listeners. If you have a specific prayer request, we'd love to pray for you by name. You can share your prayer request on our website or by calling us at 630-462-0552. And that web address is ChristianWorkingWoman.org.
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2: Good to be here, Rob. Thanks.
1: 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So let's talk about why that disconnect exists as a starting place.
2: Well, we don't know all the reasons for sure, but I think there are several. I think one thing is that there is a myth that I have to be satisfied with lower returns to invest my values. And that really is a myth, but the clients may not ask because of that. Second thing is, I think there are advisors that offer faith and value-led investments, but they think the clients are going to ask for it, and perhaps they are not sure how to bridge that conversation. I also think that sometimes people are focused as they walk into their stewardship journey. They're focused on giving as their first stewardship lever. And this idea that my portfolio could be aligned with my values just isn't quite to the surface yet. And I think for all of it, education is the solution. Understanding what value screens mean, understanding what values investment is, and combining that with a discipline strategy.
1: Yeah, I think that's well said. I mean, clearly we're seeing far more awareness than ever before on the part of Christians. And what I'm excited about is that when Christians understand that their values can be reflected truly in a well thought out, diversified portfolio, they're in. They want to know more. And I think the idea that the advisors are bringing it up and Christians are coming along to this, let's call it a newer idea, is really exciting. But let's talk maybe for a second about the practical steps advisors and their clients can take to close this gap that's been uncovered with intentionality so that their faith is reflected in their investments.
2: Well, first of all, I think the conversation needs to start with the values check-in or values discovery before we look at how our investments are doing. And so as a client, I would ask your advisor, hey, are you clear on what's important to me? Yeah. And as an advisor, the same thing on the other side. I want to be clear about what's important to you. And I do just have to say here, if your advisor's not comfortable in that conversation, you may want to consider checking out a certified Kingdom advisor because they've been trained to do that. But as you continue the conversation, you want to provide some side-by-side comparisons of screened funds if you're using that avoid strategy where you're screening out for things that don't align with your values to see and make sure that your returns are what you expect them to be and to debunk that myth I talked about on the underperformance. I think as an advisor, as you're moving into this, one idea is to offer a pilot sleeve or just a test amount to the client where they're not moving 100% of their funds into values aligned choices, but maybe they just start with 10 or 15% and watch together how they perform. And then finally, I think celebration is important, celebrating not only the financial returns, but the impact stories that have made a difference, not only in your portfolio, but also in Kingdom purposes.
1: Yeah, that's well said. Well, we're going to head into this break here in just a moment, but Sharon mentioned perhaps a next step for you is to find a certified Kingdom advisor in your area, and you can do that quickly and easily at findacka.com. 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
5: Yeah.
1: What sets a certified Kingdom Advisor apart? Well, we now have empirical data that tells us just that. Sharon Epps is here today. She's president of Kingdom Advisors, and we partnered with Pinkston Research to do the largest study that's ever been conducted, looking at the difference between the advice given by and the outcomes of a certified Kingdom Advisor and his or her client versus traditional advisors and their clients. And Sharon, fascinating data coming out of this study. I want to continue to unpack it. One of the things the study suggests is around this idea that the benefits deepen over time. CKA clients who have worked with their advisor for more than 5 years report a 66% reduction in financial anxiety compared with 49% among those in shorter relationships. So why does that sense of financial peace tend to grow over time in your mind?
2: Well, I think trust is cumulative. As the advisor gets to know you and your family more and you know the advisor more, you're building a story together, and they're really a partner in that. And so the advisor, particularly a Kingdom Advisor that is giving biblical counsel, also helps you and holds you accountable for living out the values that you say you want to. I think the other thing is that long-term planning does perform better than reactive decisions. And we also know that that decreases stress. I'm not constantly watching the markets ups and downs. I know that there's a long-term game plan, and I have a financial advisor that reminds me we're in it for the long haul. I think also just having the opportunity to share scripture and prayer with your advisor reshapes your identity so that you totally understand that God's the owner and that you're the steward. And so you can say, God, what do you want me to do with your money? And that just relieves a lot of stress. And then market cycles also help us see that the advisor's guidance is reliable. It reinforces peace that even when things are down, there's a plan, we're working the plan, and we're trusting God.
1: Yeah, I think that's well said. Another interesting finding, Sharon, was that only 20% of CKA clients said fees are the primary factor in choosing an advisor. Why do you think that was so much lower than traditional advisors' clients?
2: Well, while we all want to be good stewards in managing our money, I think the big thing is this idea of values alignment. And quite frankly, when our values are aligned, I expect better performance because the advisor is investing the way that makes a difference to my goals and to my objectives. And so the advice becomes more of a partnership. It's not just a commodity. I'm not just checking for the lowest price that I can get. I think it also includes this idea of holistic planning. We are not only paying for an investment return, we're really having an accountability partner that's helping walk out the discipleship that we believe God's called us through using this tool of money. Now, of course, we want our advisor to be transparent about their fees, and we want to understand exactly where they're going, and we don't want to be overcharged. But we can focus on the fruit of what we're doing and not just that singular expense.
1: Yeah, I think that's exactly right. Now, there was some data coming out of the study related to the next generation that was really encouraging. We're talking about younger clients, ages 18 to 41, and 52% say shared values are extremely important. So what does that tell you about the future of the financial advice profession, Sharon?
2: Well, I could spend a long time talking about the next generation. And, you know, sometimes we talk about challenges in the next generation, but this is really a win and something we're really excited about. And that is, studies show us that younger believers want alignment in their life and their money, and they want to be sure that it tells the same story. While older generations have tended to have this secular sacred divide, the younger generation is really not seeing money as something, quote, that valuable on their own. They're seeing it as a tool, just like we teach. And so they're used to having personalization and choice in all the areas of their life. And they believe, well, for sure that needs to be true in my investing too. My values need to be shown there because I get to show my values in the rest of my life as well. And so if advisors are not paying attention to this values alignment conversation with the next generation, there's a real risk of losing them to those advisors that do. I mean, the other thing is it's a wonderful discipleship journey to help a younger client see the wisdom that comes from the board and their role as a steward.
1: There was a lot of data, Sharon, as well, coming out around advisors and really seeing their work line up with their life purpose. It was dramatically higher with the certified Kingdom advisors versus the traditional advisors, and really changing their scorecard where Kingdom impact was the primary driver. That's something we would have hoped for, and it was really encouraging, wasn't it?
2: It was. And don't we all want an advisor who's excited to come to work on Monday and also is seeing the impact of the work that they do? And so for these advisors, we want to be clear, performance does matter.
1: Yeah.
2: Their scorecard, though, is bigger. They're looking at how are we helping our clients experience peace? How are we promoting generosity and Kingdom growth? And so this certified Kingdom advisor is helping you look to the Lord for direction and celebrates with you when success happens. And that success can be faithfulness to your purpose, and you can grow that story together over years and years. And what a beautiful relationship and something special to celebrate.
1: It really is. Sharon, we were also excited to see that clients of CKAs were twice as likely to say their giving had, quote, significantly increased since working with their certified Kingdom advisor. So in addition to values alignment about investments and communication and family matters, they are moving toward a more generous life, aren't they?
2: They really are. And that's a Kingdom measure, because if you think about it, many advisors are paid for assets under management, and yet they see the Kingdom impact and encourage their clients to give, knowing that God's the one that provides.
1: Yeah, really is. Sharon, just a minute left. So for someone who's listening today and resonating with what you're saying, and perhaps they're saying, I want that kind of advice, what could they look for from a CKA, even in that very first meeting?
2: Well, first of all, you want to have questions from the advisor learning more about you and your values, not just the facts, but understanding what's important to you. You want to ask them questions about how do you integrate faith into your client counsel? How can we talk about it together? And then mostly pray about it and trust the Holy Spirit to direct you for the best advisor.
1: Excellent. And Sharon, if there's an advisor listening today who's a Christ follower and they're resonating with what you're saying, I'd love for you to speak to that advisor for just a moment about their opportunity as they engage with Kingdom advisors.
2: Well, we want to encourage you to join us, because we are a group of committed advisors who want to help every advisor live in community and be equipped to confidently have these conversations.
1: That's well said. Proverbs 19:20, listen to advice and accept instruction that you may gain wisdom in the future. That's our heart's desire for everyone as they engage with an advisor who understands the heart of God and the counsel of Scripture, so that they can steward God's money God's way. Sharon, thanks for your time today.
2: Glad to be here.
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1: Great to have you with us today on Faith and Finance. Let's head right to the phones to Ohio. Nicole, go right ahead.
8: Hi, I just had a couple questions for you.
1: Sure.
8: I'm 53 years old. Me and my husband have our house paid off. We are both working. We don't make a lot of money, but we have a very simple lifestyle. And we've been able to save up some money. We have about $50,000 in our checking account, but we don't have any pensions or 401 or anything for our future.
1: Yeah.
8: So I was wondering what you would suggest we do at this point.
1: Sure. Well, it's a great question, and we have to start somewhere. And I love the fact that you all have lived modestly and you're not calling with a bunch of debt that you need to pay off. You've got money in the bank, and now we need to take this, position it in a way that's appropriate for your values and goals and where God is leading you and wise stewardship. So that's a good starting place. You've got $50,000 in the bank, and it sounds like this is the extent of your savings. Is that right?
8: Correct, yes.
1: Okay, great. And what do you all typically spend in a month, a typical month, total expenses?
8: I don't even know.
1: Okay. Yeah, so that would be a good starting point, is to really kind of lean into that. It sounds like you are doing a lot of things right, but, you know, what we find is that if we don't have a budget, we don't give every dollar a job, there's some, you know, undoubtedly there's some leaks in the boat where money's kind of finding its way to places that maybe are not the best use of it. And that's what a budget is. It's a way for you to say, let me look back over the last 60 or 90 days and see where every dime went. And then I'll categorize it and determine how much am I actually spending. And then I can ask the Lord, okay, Lord, where are you taking us? And what are our goals and our priorities? And then how can we make sure we're aligning our spending with those goals? And that's where a budget keeps you on track, you know, to accomplish that on a monthly basis. Now, things change and things come out of left field and we make course corrections along the way, but at least we know directionally where we're headed. But let's say, and I'm just picking a number, you all are spending $4,000 a month. Then I would want you to have at least 3, if not 6 months worth of expenses, not your income, your expenses in emergency savings, liquid, safe, and earning interest. So if it's in fact $4,000 a month, and let's just use that number, that would be $25,000 basically, $24,000. So that would be half of your 50. I'd probably leave in a savings account, not in checking where it's not earning anything, but in a savings account. Now, where would you put that? Well, you could use a local credit union. You could use our friends at Adelphi Christian Banking. So, you know, Adelphi is the largest Christian banking solution in the country. They've been longtime partners of ours, and a lot of our listeners use Adelphi for a few reasons. And this would be a great example of the kind of thing I would look for you is, you know, they offer 4% a year on their money market, and you get up to $400 as a bonus to be by being a Faith by listener. Well, so that would be a great example of, you know, if you took $25,000 and we'll call that your emergency fund, and you were to get 4% on that over the next 12 months, well, that's $1,000. And now all of a sudden, instead of $25,000, you have $26,000, and it's completely safe because it's insured and it's completely liquid, meaning you can get to it if the unexpected comes. Now, with the balance of the $25,000, that's where I think we can start to build some wealth. But let me ask first, do you, either of you have access to a 401k at work? I know you said you haven't funded one, but you have, do you have access to one?
8: No, neither of us do.
1: Okay. So then a great option would be for either of you to, or both of you to open what's called a Roth IRA, R-O-T-H. And that's just basically an individual retirement account where you put after-tax dollars, which is what that $50,000 is, and it grows tax-free until you're ready to take it out, as long as you're at least 59 and a half when you do, and as long as the account's been open at least 5 years. So that would be a great way for you to invest that money, let it start growing for you, and then add to it every year. Now, if you're 50 or older, you could put in $8,600 into your Roth, and your husband could put in $8,600 into his Roth. And so that would, you know, take up perhaps a good chunk of the rest. And then we could turn around in January when it turns to 2027 and do it again. So I think between you kind of moving the emergency fund portion, what I'm calling $25,000, to a savings account, and then starting two Roth IRAs with the balance, I think that could get you pointed in the right direction. Where to go to do the Roth IRAs? I'd probably go somewhere like Fidelity Go or the Schwab Intelligent Portfolios. 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So you might, you know, it might cost you quarter of 1% a year for the fees, which is very low. And essentially, after you answer all the questions, it would automatically invest it for you. And then anytime you add anything to it, it would reinvest that as well. 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If you want to learn more about Adelphi Christian Banking, go to faithfi.com/banking. 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It'll take you right there. Nicole, I hope that helps. We appreciate your call today. Let's quickly go to Florida and talk to Connor. This is where we'll finish it out. Go ahead, sir.
9: Hi, this is a testimony and a question. So I just want to say, listen, anybody listening, if you tithe, God's going to bless you abundantly. Mm-hmm. And that's what has happened to me. So I am a young professional. I became an attorney 2 years ago. I worked for a firm. And then I said, I think I could do this on my own. I have God's blessing. And that's what I did. And now, frankly, I'm making a lot more money. Praise God, glory to God, I'm humble, but it's so much that I honestly have no idea what I'm doing at this point. It's like $40,000, $50,000, $60,000 a month. And It's my own business. I have an S Corp, and I'm 33 years old. I have a wife, I have a child. My question is, like, even with a lot of these tax machines and things that you can do to reduce the taxable income, I still feel like after an IRA, after if I open up my own 401k, after, you know, doing a lot of these other things, I'm still so much higher in the tax bracket. Like, what do I do with this money besides build the business bigger, which brings me more income, which I don't know if I really even can handle at this point. So That's sort of the short question of it.
1: Well, here's what I'd like to do. We just got our latest resource at FaithFi. It's our field guide, How Much Money is Enough? And it's going to deal with two things. It's going to deal with kind of the heart side of what is my role as a steward. 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I'm going to send you a copy. 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Stay on the line. Big thanks to Jim, Tricia, Josh, and Dan. We'll see you next time.
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4: A new survey from the Canadian Journalism Foundation reveals widespread concern among Canadians, with 88% expressing concern about AI-generated deception in the news. According to a recent nationwide survey released by the foundation and conducted by the Harris Poll Canada, encounters with misinformation cut across age groups and regions, with nearly half of Canadians reporting that they encounter misleading or false information daily or several times weekly. 17% report encountering it daily, and 30% report seeing it several times a week. One of the things I notice when people are transformed by Jesus Christ, without exception, they say they can't get enough of God's Word. They crave time reading and studying God's Word, learning more about Him and His will for their lives. What a contrast to those who find a voice on social media who do all they can to refute God's Word, calling it old and irrelevant. There really isn't anything new under the sun. There have always been those who hate the truth. Paul writes this about them in 2 Thessalonians 2, verse 10. And in all the ways that wickedness deceives those who are perishing, they perish because they refuse to love the truth and so be saved. To love the truth means more than agreeing with it. It means welcoming it, even when it corrects us. It means trusting it, even when it challenges our desires. It means building our lives upon it, not shifting with the winds of opinion or culture. Open your heart fully to what God has said, for in loving the truth, you are ultimately loving the one who is truth himself. I'm Bob Beasley, and these have been Words from the Heart.
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6: You can't force entry into another person's soul. In fact, if you try, you're sure to never get in. The only way to speak into another person's life is if they willingly allow you to do so.
7: Welcome to Living Hope with Pastor Philip Miller. I'm Pastor Larry McCarthy, and we're so glad you joined us for this series through the Sermon on the Mount. So, Pastor Philip, how do we speak into another person's life if they're the ones holding the key?
8: Yeah. Well, souls do open from the inside, don't they? That the door to our hearts is locked from the inside. And so when we want to lean into someone's life, if we want to speak truth or offer helpful correction or feedback, we have to approach that carefully. Jesus is going to say, we've got to ask, we've got to seek, and we've got to knock. That's actually how the door of the soul opens up. If we ask questions, may I help you with something? Can I offer you some perspective? Would it be okay if I gave you some feedback? Seek them out relationally, seek out what's best for them. Knock on the door of their soul and ask to be let in. And by honoring people for their humanity, their will, and approaching them in this way, they actually start to be more receptive. And so Jesus is moving us from this sort of judgy condemnation that is so often the case in this world to the tenderness of souls that are willing to operate in grace and ask, seek, and knock. It's brilliant what Jesus has for us today.
7: Now, stay tuned after the message, beloved, because Pastor Philip is going to give us some practical tips on how to reach souls that only open from the inside. But now, let's go to the pulpit of the Moody Church for part two of the sermon, A Heart for Others. Grab your Bibles. We're in Matthew chapter 7, verses 1 through 12.
6: Because condemnation, friends, provokes counter-condemnation, doesn't it? Condemnation provokes counter-condemnation. And that vicious cycle doesn't help them and it doesn't help you. Then Jesus illustrates this. Verse 3. Why do you see the speck that is in your brother's eye, but do not notice the log that's in your own eye? Or how can you say to your brother, let me take the speck out of your eye, when there is a log in your own eye? You hypocrite. First, take the log out of your own eye, and you'll see clearly to take the speck out of your brother's eye. Have you ever had a little bit of sawdust, you know, just in your eye there? Have you ever had just, it's extraordinarily painful, isn't it? And if you don't have a mirror around, you need somebody skillful to help get it out of there, right? They got to be gentle and careful and wise, because they can make it so much worse so quickly. Remember, Jesus grew up as a carpenter. I think he knows what this feels like. Sawdust in your eye. Now, the imagery that Jesus uses here is comical. The log he refers to is kind of a technical term. It refers to the main supporting beam in a home. So if you've ever been in a big log cabin or a lodge, you know that big, huge beam that runs down the middle, holding everything up, right? That's the picture. You got this big old beam sticking out of your face, right? And you're just let me get it. Like, it's just a disaster, right? And Jesus is just comical. He says, you hypocrite. Remember the context. He's talking about a condemning approach to other people. He says, look, if you're condemning people, if you're blaming them and shaming them and ostracizing them in order to help them change, help them see the right way, help them, you know, figure out their mess. If that's your strategy, you're a hypocrite. Now, how does he know that? How does he know that? Is he simply pointing out that we're all sinners and we should just work on ourselves first, not worry about other people until we got our stuff together and we're perfect? Is that what he's saying? You know, sort of, you who are without sin, cast the first stone, that sort of thing? Well, if that's what he meant, he would have said, get the speck out of your own eye, and then get the speck out of their eye. Because you both have specks in your eye, right? You're all sinners. Put on your own oxygen mask and then assist those who are traveling with you, right? That sort of principle. That's not what he says. Jesus' point is not that we're all sinners and we all have specks in our eyes, although that's true. Jesus says, if we are coming at people with this condemning, blaming, shaming, ostracizing approach, there's something far bigger than just a speck of sin blocking our vision. We're blinded by a log of self-righteousness. There's something bigger in our eye. We're blinded by the log of self-righteousness. Because to condemn someone is to be blinded by self-righteousness. The only way, think about it, the only way I can condemn someone, I can blame them, shame them, ostracize them, push them away, discount them as unworthy of anything. The only way I can treat someone like that is if I feel superior to them. If I'm looking down on them. If I believe I'm in the right and they're in the wrong, I've got it figured out and they're the ones who are deceived and I've got all the answers and they don't. And Jesus is saying, self-righteous people with their others condemning attitudes are the last people who should ever be trying to help others deal with the harmful stuff in their lives. Because they only make it worse. Condemnation flows from a heart of self-righteousness, and self-righteousness never helps anybody. Never helps anybody. And Jesus gives a warning. Verse 6, do not give dogs what is holy, and do not throw your pearls before pigs, lest they trample them underfoot and turn and attack you. Sometimes we use this phrase, pearls before swine, today, but we're actually ripping it out of context and using it kind of in the opposite way that Jesus is using it here. We use it to say, you know, you have lots of pearls of wisdom and don't waste them on unworthy people, you know. Those swine in life, you know, they're not worth your time. They're not worth your trouble. That's not what he's saying. The whole point here is how very unhelpful it is to swine to be given pearls.

You're the only edible thing left. Jesus says, look, this kind of preachy, judgmental, condemning self-righteousness that is trying to push wisdom and advice on other people, even if it's the most valuable, highly sacred things in the world, if it's not useful to people, if they can't swallow it and digest it, if they can't make it useful to their lives, it's only going to aggravate them, and you're going to get bit in the process. Friends, you see, the bottom line here is a self-righteous heart is helpless with others. A self-righteous heart is helpless with others. Don't you see, again, Jesus is going after the Pharisees. The Pharisees focus on all the externals of religion, keeping the law, doing good, keeping their noses clean, and they felt, by and large, they were doing a pretty good job. Thank God I'm not like one of those sinners. And Jesus is saying, look, if that's how your religion works, if you're trying to like do good so you can impress God, so he'll bless you, so you can feel good about yourself and look down on other people, then your heart is full of self-righteousness. And a self-righteous heart can't actually help anybody. You're only hurting them along the way. So what's the alternative? The heart of helpfulness. The heart of helpfulness. Jesus is now going to describe an entirely different approach to other human beings, which is coming from an entirely different heart. Look at verse 7. Ask, and it will be given to you. Seek, and you will find. Knock, and it will be opened to you. For everyone who asks receives, and the one who seeks finds, and the one who knocks, to the one who knocks it will be opened. Jesus is saying, look, if somebody's bothering you, if they're out of line, if they're on the wrong path in life, if they're a problem, instead of condemning them and blaming them and shaming them and ostracizing them, what if you were to try a different approach? What if you were to simply ask, seek, and knock? What if you were to ask for their help? What if you were to ask about their story? What if you were to ask to try to understand where they're coming from? What if you were to seek them out? What if you were to seek to build a relationship with them? What if you were to seek to find a way to be a part of their lives? What if you knocked on the door of their lives? What if you knocked and asked for permission to come in? What if you knocked and waited for them to respond? Because souls open from the inside. Souls open from the inside, don't they? You can't force entry into another person's soul. In fact, if you try, you're sure to never get in. The only way to speak into another person's life is if they willingly allow you to do so. Think about it. Isn't that how your soul works? And notice this is exactly how God treats you. Do you realize God is a gentleman? He won't crash your party. He stands at the door and knocks. He asks. He seeks. He knocks. He never overrides your will. He never forces entry into your life. He always waits until he's welcome. As C.S. Lewis says, he cannot ravish, he can only woo. The latch to the door of the heart is on the inside, and souls open from within. Remember when Adam and Eve sinned against God? They were in trouble. How did God go approach them?
They were hiding in the garden, remember?

0: They had sinned. They messed up the whole world. If you've ever ruined something, you know, crashed your car and you have to go tell something to, crash your parents' car and you got to go tell them, you know, hey, I'm sorry. You know, it's a horrible feeling, right? Right? Just me? It's a horrible feeling. What if you were God's kid and you wrecked the whole universe? Right? Like, this is a mess. So they're hiding. They don't want to fess up. And what does God do? He asks questions. Where are you? Who told you you were naked? Have you eaten from the tree? What is it that you have done? Ask, seek, knock. This is like a therapist session, isn't it? What do people in therapy do? They ask questions. They know how this works. Questions, requests are hard to ignore. Verse 9, or which of you, if his son asks him for bread, will give him a stone? Or if he asks for a fish, will give him a serpent? Look, if you're judging with someone else, it usually leads to counter-judgment. If you're condemning, they might throw a stone at you, right? You throw stones at them, they'll throw stones at you. If you shame them, they might bite you back with venom. But if you ask, seek, and knock, if you honor their will and their humanity, it's unlikely they're going to respond with stones and snakes. If you just simply ask, may I come in? May I have a word? May I help you be successful? May I show you another way to look at this? Would you help me understand? Would you allow me to push back just a little? Would you be willing to consider a different approach? You see, a genuine request is hard to say no to, isn't it? A genuine request is hard to say no to. Demands we resist. Manipulation we chafe against. Coercion we fight. Sales pressure hardens our defenses. But requests we have a hard time saying no to. It's how you end up at all those parties you didn't even want to go to in the first place. It's hard to say no to a request, right? The request is so deeply honoring to our souls, we almost always want to say yes by default. Your kids know this. My kids come to me all the time. Dad, can I have some bread? Can I have a snack? Can I have a fish? Can I have some protein? Can I eat something? What? And I almost always say yes, right? Most people tend to say yes when they're politely asked. And by the way, that's true of God too. Did you know that? Verse 11. If you then, who are evil, know how to give good gifts to your children, how much more will your Father who is in heaven give good things to those who ask him? When it comes to God, Jesus is saying, just simply ask, seek, knock. Just what works in relationship with other people works with God too. Because God's a person too, you know. And if you come with all your demands and your manipulation and your coercion and your sales pressure to try to get what you want from God, look, just like you, he'll probably shut down. He's not interested in playing all those games. He loves you. He loves giving good gifts to his kids. So just ask him. Just seek. Just knock. He's predisposed to say yes.
1: 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I'm Pastor Larry McCarthy, and you know, before we start our discussion today, I just wanted to let you know that this program really is a team effort. 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We're so glad you've joined us today as we explore the heart of helpfulness. Now, Pastor Philip, it really sounds, it's kind of axiomatic. It sounds like you're saying that the way God treats his children is the way his children are to treat others.
0: That's a really good summary. I think that's exactly right. That God has loved us well in Jesus Christ. He's approached us with tenderness and grace and forgiveness. He's pursued us. So when we think of ask, seek, and knock, that's really what God's done. Remember how God pursued Adam and Eve when they sinned. You know, did you eat the fruit? Why are you hiding? Who told you you were naked? Do you do well to do this? Like, why all the questions, right? What a tender way to help them self-divulge and to open up relationship. He doesn't, if you come in blasting with condemnation, just like, what did you do? Why did you do it? I can't believe you. Like, you just, they shut down. They'd run. They'd flee. But he does what they don't expect. He comes, he initiates relationships, he seeks them out, and he asks. And with the question and the asking, it begs them to open back up relationally with him. So, you know, and we know Jesus, he stands at the door and knocks, right? And he waits for us to open our souls back to him, to receive him into our lives. He doesn't barge in and just blast us down. He asks, he seeks, he knocks. And that, because we've been loved like that, because that's how God has handled us when we were yet sinners. Now, as his beloved children, that becomes our ethic as we interact with the people around us who sin and break relationship and cause trouble and get stuck and have problems. And as we are called to lean into their lives, we do it the way God did it for us, not with condemnation and judginess, but we ask, we seek, we knock. And it leads to a very different set of outcomes.
1: Now, Pastor Philip, I'm sure some of our listeners are saying, okay, you got me. I've been coming in with both barrels. I've been trying to kick the door open, so to speak. And I want to make this shift now into more of an asking posture. How can we help them?
0: Yeah. Well, I think asking questions are so powerful. To be able to say, like, hey, it seems like you're really stressed right now. Is that true? What's going on? And they tell you. And you, are you aware that when you're stressed, you actually get a little irritable toward others and it's affecting the relationship? Are you aware of that? Does that bother you? What could we do differently? Have you tried this? How important would it be to you to honor these relationships in your life? Put it on a scale of 1 to 10. Okay, it's like a 9. Okay, great. All right. So then if it's that important, what do you want to do about it? Yeah, you know, like, it's just these, it's like the questions are so powerful. Can I lean into your life a little bit? Could I offer some feedback that I think would make you better? Can I give you maybe a little perspective on this? You see what I'm saying? Like, questions are so powerful. It's really hard to say no to them, to seek people out relationally, not leave them abandoned, not push them away, not cancel them, but actually move toward them relationally, build bridges, help people know, not snub them, not do all the, I won't make eye contact, but actually pursue them and bridge the gaps. These are very practical things that we all can do. We can stand at the door and knock and wait, don't barge in. Wait until they unlock it from the inside. So, you know, sometimes my kids, they get real upset, you know, and they're whatever. And they'll kind of run off and they'll kind of close the bedroom door with a huff, you know, a little slam the door and they just, you know, they lock it. Right. Now I can get really mad and be like, oh, it's my house and you don't do that and whatever. Right. But I can also give them a little time to calm down and then just go knock on the door and say, hey, I miss you. And just wait. You know, and when they get up off the bed and they walk over and they turn the doorknob and they, like, there's something that's happened. Their soul has reopened. The connection's reestablished. Something, like, that's what we got to do with people. That's a physical arrangement in the house. But that's happening all the time relationally. And so we've got to honor people enough to give them space, to allow them to unlock the door and to open back up. And that's where transformation's going to happen.
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11: Flight is a big problem for those who believe that we owe our existence to evolution. Birds, mammals, reptiles, insects, and even some fish fly, or at least glide, through the air in controlled flight. So many different creatures fly that evolutionists must say that flight evolved several different times. The dragonfly is among the best flyers in the animal kingdom. The dragonfly can beat its four wings in unison or separately depending upon the maneuver it wants to make. They can fly at speeds of up to 25 miles an hour or even faster. It can hover, take off backwards, and even make unbanked turns. The dragonfly eats small insects, including mosquitoes, earning it the nickname Mosquito Hawk. A dragonfly can see a gnat from 3 feet away, fly to it, capture, and return to its original position in little more than a second. One third to one half of its body mass is made up of flight muscles. Its two eyes have a total of 60,000 lenses and are so situated that its range of vision is almost 360 degrees. Dragonflies not only appear in the fossil record fully formed, but in much greater variety than we see today. One fossilized dragonfly was the size of a crow. Even the United States Air Force has studied the dragonfly to learn how it flies. The dragonfly is no product of natural selection. 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That designer is our creator, God.
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13: We consider it a privilege that you've joined us today for Ancient Words for Modern Times, a ministry of Annabelle Baptist Church in Corpus Christi, Texas. It is our prayer that you will grow deep in the Word of God and that we can be of assistance to you in that effort, as Robert Simmons teaches from God's time-tested Word, the Bible. And we would remind you that God's Word is an ancient document, but it is still the most relevant book for you in your life today that has ever been written. We join Robert now as he opens the vast treasure chest of God's Word.
14: We're going to be preaching this morning on the power of the cross. If you're interested in prophecy tonight, I'm going to be bringing end-time prophecies. We are definitely living in the last days. And there are a lot of prophecies in Scripture that talk about the return of the Lord. But the key ones, I think, are the most important are the ones that deal with the nation of Israel, because everything hinged around the nation of Israel. So I'm going to be bringing end-time prophecies based upon the nation of Israel, what God told us to be on watch when these things happen. So that'll be at 6 o'clock tonight. But I'm going to preach on the power of the cross this morning from 2 Corinthians chapter 5, verse 21. If you'll turn your Bibles there or your device there. And I'm going to be using a lot of Scripture rapidly. And so the technicians may not keep up with me on the screens. If you want to write down some notes of Scriptures, you can do that, because I've used a lot of Scriptures for this. If I were to ask you this morning, what is the universal symbol for Christianity, you probably would say the cross. And if you did, you would be right. That is the universal symbol for Christianity. But why is that? Christians wear them around their necks. They wear them for earrings. They have them tattooed on their bodies, Pastor Robert tells me. They adorn our houses, on our walls. We put them up on our walls. We adorn our churches with them. Catholics have processionals with them and hold up crosses. And so cross is a universal symbol of Christianity. But why is that? Why is that a universal symbol? Well, it's really important because since God inspired me to raise the cross on I-37, which is the gateway to our city, which is called the body of Christ, that has become my preaching theme, preaching about the cross continually. And kind of give you an update on where we are on that. People, everywhere I go, people ask, how's the cross coming? Most people think that we're only building a cross on I-37, but we're actually building a destination. We are building a project that will tell the story of Jesus from his birth to his ascension. We believe that people are going to be saved at that site every day of life. We have changed the footprint of that somewhat. We started this thing 5 years ago, and we went to Israel about the same time your church did, and because of the sites that I saw there, I came back and met with our 501c3 board and said, this is where I think we need to go now. And so they approved it 100%. We hired a contractor about 2 weeks ago. They were over staking the property this week, getting ready to bring some big equipment in, begin to move that. So things are going to begin to happen over there now. But what has changed about the site is now three-quarters of the footprint are surrounded by the walls of Jerusalem. They'll be 16 feet tall. They'll have the dental block top. There'll be the old stones. And it'll look like the city of Jerusalem when you pass by there. When you park, you'll park from the expressway. The parking lot will be to the right of the cross. You'll enter from the back by the little chapel there, and you'll turn left and go around. And one of the most visited gates in the city of Jerusalem is called the Lion's Gate. The Lion's Gate actually leads to the Western Wall. And so that gate is going to be the entrance to the park. So when you get there, you'll walk through this beautiful gate that has lions on each side, and it's real Gothic looking. You'll walk in. There'll be a building to the right that is in three components. There'll be a small restaurant there. It's basically refreshments for tourists that come in on tour buses. There'll be some cold sandwiches and drinks and chips and that kind of thing. Just light refreshments, just to refresh people. The center of that building will be a bookstore. That's the largest part of that. And there'll be a lot of momentums there and books and things that you can buy and purchase to take back with you from the cross. We're anticipating we're from a quarter of a million to 300,000 people will visit the site each year. Next to that will be public facilities that will be accessible from the park itself coming in or from the bookstore. And the reason it's there is because it will be a changing room as well. Directly behind that will be a 48-seat theater that will show the life of Jesus in about 20 minutes. And we're trying to partner with Mel Gibson on The Passion of the Christ to cut that and let him be a sponsor of that theater, but put that there. And so we will be presenting the gospel at that location, and people who accept Christ will be able to pick up a change of clothes, will be a shortened shirts, and they'll go into that facility and change and then come out and meet us at the baptistry. Directly under the cross is a 36,000-gallon baptistry, a large pool of water that will have a bronze likeness of Jesus being baptized by John. And there'll be steps on both sides. There's a large pad there. We're hoping that churches will use that site regularly for baptismal services. Everything at the site will be free. It will be fully funded. And so we believe that every day of life, people are going to accept Christ at that site, and we'll take them out and we'll baptize them there at the site. Maybe some of your people would want to be involved in the project and volunteer a day a week or a day a month or 2 hours a day, once a week or something. But we'll have you in a little apron that'll say Corpus Christi cross on it, and you'll be assigned a certain location where you'll actually tell the story of the life of Jesus. To the left of that building where you walk in will be the nativity. It will be biblically correct in a cave. It will be life-size. It will be 3D. You'll be able to see it, hear it, and smell it. We want to make it as authentic as we can so people understand that Jesus was born in a stable. I told you about the center part. Directly behind the cross, we were going to put the garden tomb there, and now we're going to put a feature, which is going to be the Western Wall, or what you probably heard called the Wailing Wall. That's the oldest wall outside the Temple Mount, where you see Jews bobbing and putting notes in the walls in prayer, and it's always busy. That'll be 40 feet long and 16 feet tall, and there'll be massive stones 5 feet long and 2 feet tall. And there'll be no mortar. You'll be able to put notes and stuff in the cracks of all those rocks as you come visit that site. We believe that Christians across Corpus Christi will be at that location regularly praying for our city. And I've already had some tell me they're going to do that. And then as you walk further, the garden tomb is now moved to the left side of the project, and it's actually recessed down the ground about 8 feet. So you have to go down like a little valley down to that, just exactly like it is in the garden in Jerusalem. And we are building an exact replica of that garden tomb. It's probably 40 feet long. You'll be able to go into the weeping room and see where they laid the body of Jesus. It'll be landscaped with olive trees all around it. Beautiful. It's just a beautiful sight if you're there. And then behind that, there's another gate that leads the project on the east side, and that's called the Water Gate or the Siloam Gate. And that gate will lead out to a large pond out there that will have antiquity stones. We'll have to sculpture those, but there'll be stepping stones going down. It's a long, the actual, they just discovered the Pool of Siloam recently, and it was about 200 feet long. Ours won't be that big, but it'll be an exact copy of it. So people will come there and see that. And we believe that's going to be a place of healing for the cross site. And the reason I say that, when I was in Israel, I'm an old guy. I'm 74 years old, and so my parts are breaking down. So I've had heart surgery. I've had stents put in my heart. I have 65% blockage now. I've had 3 heart attacks. I've had both hips replaced, and I was about to have surgery on my neck. I have degeneration in my neck. And so this trip was coming up, and so we decided when we get back from the trip, we'd have the surgery. Well, there was like a burning coal right here on my neck all the time, just hurt bad. And my wife would put lanocaine on it, and I'd take ibuprofen, and I was in just basically constant pain. And so when I went there, the church I went with, the pastor there, I asked him, I said, would you anoint me when we get to the Pool of Siloam? I want to believe God for my healing, for my heart and my neck. And so when we got to that area and went down, there's some steps and a platform there. We went down to that, and they anointed me first, and God completely healed my neck. I'm pain-free right now. And I haven't been back to my cardiologist yet to check on my heart, but I believe I'm going to get the same report there. I just believe that. But I went believing. And my wife has reminded me several times. She said, you know, we want people to think that's not a miracle place. It's faith that brings about healing, not a location. But we want people to connect with what it's like in Jerusalem and what happened in Jesus' day. In Isaiah 53, we hear a story about a prophecy about the cross itself, and this means of instrument that the Romans invented to be the most brutal, torturous death that anyone could die, to be hung on a cross. And when the Romans crucified Jesus on the cross, they actually were fulfilling prophecy that day and didn't realize what they were doing. Crucifixion was prophesied in Isaiah 53 and verse 5. It said he was pierced through for our transgressions. He was crushed for our iniquities. The chastening of our well-being fell upon him, and by his scourging we are healed. So God had planned in his foreknowledge, way before he ever created anything, that the Messiah would come. He would be crucified on a cross. He would die a torturer's death for our atonement, for your atonement and for mine. So when they crucified Jesus, they entered a whole new realm of what they were doing, because Jesus wasn't just a normal man. He was incarnate. He was God-man. And so to crucify him on the cross. So our text this morning, 2 Corinthians 5:21 says this. He made him, speaking of Jesus, he made him who knew no sin to be sin on our behalf so that we might become the righteousness of God in him. Now, let me stop and point out that the unbroken theme throughout the Bible is that Jesus was virgin-born. What does that mean to us? That means he was conceived by the Holy Spirit and not by the seed of man. Had he been born by the seed of man, he would have been born with the same Adamic nature that you're born with, that I'm born with, that Pastor Simmons was born with. He was born with no sin. He had no sin. Hebrews chapter 4, verse 15 says, we do not have a high priest who cannot sympathize with our weaknesses, but one, and that's a capitalized word, one, meaning Jesus, who has been tempted in all things as we are, yet without sin. Jesus was not born with sin. Jesus never committed sin. In John chapter 8, when Jesus was arguing with his enemies in verse 46, he said, can any of you prove me guilty of sin? And the Bible says no one could give an answer. No one responded. The Bible says that Jesus often visited the temple in Jerusalem. Now, I left that out. We are going to build Herod's temple, which was the temple, the second temple that existed in Jesus' day. And that'll be back in the far left-hand corner. It will be one-third scale, but it will be an exact copy of the temple that Jesus would go to visit. And that temple was made of marble. It was encrusted in gold. That's going to be a little stretch for us, but it was marble. We're going to make it out of marble. And we'll have it gold paint. We'll find something to hold up under the Texas sun. But I believe that Jesus never stepped foot in that temple itself, because the temple was a place of sacrifice. The temple consisted of two major rooms. There were quarters down the side, but the two major rooms was the holy place, of which you'll be able to go into and examine and see what it was like. It contained the showbread table and the menorah, and then back at the back, right in front of the curtain that went to the Holy of Holies, was the table of incense that would burn all the time. And behind that was a smaller room, a 15 by 15 room, that you will not be able to go into, because no one could go in that room except the high priest, and that was only once a year. And you heard Pastor Robert teaching the feast. He talked about the robe that the high priest wore, had bells around the bottom and on the cuffs, and that was so they could hear him moving back in that room because they couldn't go in there. And they would tie a rope around the leg of the high priest when he'd go in once a year to make atonement. In case those bells stopped ringing, they would pull him back out, because if they went in, they would die too. And so we're going to build that temple there, but I believe Jesus never went into that temple. Why? Because Jesus, who knew no sin, became sin for us. He didn't need the sacrifice. He didn't need to go in and offer sacrifice in the temple. Outside the temple were colonnades. That's where the money changers were. When Jesus overthrew the money tables, said, "My Father's house, the house of prayer," that's where they met. That's where they normally met. The laver was out there. The brazen altar was out there. And the gate that led to that was called the Gate Beautiful, where the blind man was when Peter and John came in and said, "Silver and gold have I none, but such as I have, give I unto thee." And he leaped around all the colonnades around the temple. And so those will be there for you to see. But Jesus didn't have to sacrifice, because Jesus wasn't a sinner. When he hung on the cross, you remember his words at the very beginning? He says, "Father, forgive them, for they know not what they do." He didn't pray, "Father, forgive me," because Jesus had never sinned. So God made him who knew no sin to become sin on our behalf. And that divine transaction from God taking the sins of the world and placed them on his Son on the cross is a transaction that you and I will never fully comprehend here on earth. There's a lot of things we can't comprehend. I can't comprehend the Godhead. I can't put that in my head. I can tell you about it. I can tell you there's a Father, Son, Holy Spirit. I can even illustrate it. I can take an egg and show you a shell, a white, and a yolk, and say, "This is still an egg." But I can't comprehend this Godhead of Father, Son, and Holy Spirit other than faith that Jesus prayed to the Father when he was here on earth. He said, "I and the Father am one." He said, "I'm going to send another comforter who will come and be with you and in you," and he's with the church today. So he's ever present. So those are hard things for us to comprehend, and some things we just have to take by faith. But when God took the sins of the world and placed them upon his Son as the atoning sacrifice for us, that was the greatest transaction that ever took place in the world. So listen to the word in Isaiah 53:6. "All of us are like sheep, have gone astray. Each of us has turned to his own way, but the Lord has caused the iniquity of us all to fall on him." Where did he do that? On the cross. In 1 Peter 2:24, it says, "He himself bore our sins in his body," where? On the cross. And when a person believes this, when a person relies fully on the transfer of our sins onto Jesus Christ as an atonement for us, then and rely on that and that only, nothing else, that person is transformed completely. I've got to stop here for a moment, because there's an illustration that a guy named Allison Biggs, he's a Baptist preacher from Scotland, but he pastors here in America somewhere now, but he gives the most beautiful illustration of this transaction and of what takes place with the thief that's on the cross, that when I first heard this, I thought, that's brilliant that you would see that. But he says, when I get to heaven, I got to find that guy, that thief. I got to look him up in heaven, and I've got some questions for him. And the first one is, how did that work out for you? I mean, explain that to me, how that worked out for you. You were with your buddy cursing Christ at first, and then while he's down on the cross, he said, you never went to a Bible study. You never went to church. You were not baptized, and yet you made it. You made it into heaven. How'd that work out for you? He said, I think that's what the angel had to say to him when he shows up at the gates, and he's there to come in, and the angel says, what are you doing here? And the man says, I don't know. He says, well, what do you mean you don't know? He said, well, because I don't know. And the angel says, well, let me get my supervisor. And he goes and gets another angel, and he comes back. And he said, good afternoon, sir. Let me just ask you a few questions here. Do you fully understand the doctrine of justification by faith? And he says, I don't know what you're talking about. He says, well, then how did your sanctification work out for you? He says, I don't know what sanctification is. I don't know what that means. He said, then why are you here? And the thief said, the guy on the center cross said I could come. That's how simple it is. Isn't that beautiful? That's how simple it is. The guy on the center cross said I could come. All that he did for us on the cross is the reason we make it into heaven. So the Bible says the moment a person puts their trust in Jesus Christ, in what he did on that cross, God gives that person a great set of benefits. There are benefits other than eternal life that come with the cross. And I'm going to tell you what some of those are in the time we have left this morning. Because of the cross, the person who puts their trust in Jesus and what he did on that cross and nothing else, benefit number one, we get a new legal status before God. We get a new legal status. And that in our text in 2 Corinthians 5:21, it says, God made him who knew no sin to be sin on our behalf so that we might become the righteousness of God. And that's why the Bible says in Romans 3:24, being justified as a gift by his grace through the redemption which is in Christ Jesus, whom God displayed publicly as a propitiation in his blood through faith. So this word justified, being justified, or the noun justification, that is a courtroom term. And what that means is that means not guilty. That means you go before a judge and the judge counts you not guilty. He's justified you fully. So when we are justified in God's sight, it means that God agrees to see us through his righteousness and through that alone because of the blood of Jesus. And guys, that's why the gospel is called good news. That is good news. You're not guilty. He dismisses all charges against us with prejudice. Case is closed. We don't open it again. It'd be double jeopardy. We don't open this up again. The point is, this becomes our legal status in the courtroom of heaven forever, not guilty. You say, well, that's wonderful, Rick, but what about Buddha? And what about Hare Krishna? Or what about Confucius or Muhammad or Joseph Smith or anybody else? What about them? Well, there's a lot of reasons why they don't count, but the main reason is they've got their own sin to account for. They can't be a propitiation for your sin or mine because they have to give an account for their own sin. But Jesus, who knew no sin, became sin that we might be the righteousness of God. So does everybody get that transaction? Do you understand that it's by Jesus and his blood only and nothing else? Benefit number two, because of the cross, we get a certainty about our eternal destiny. We've been made a promise by God. When Jesus hung on the cross, Jesus said to the thief next to him in Luke 23:43, truly I say unto you, today shall you be with me in paradise. And Jesus was able to say that to the thief because of what he was doing right next to him on his cross. He was paying the price for that thief's sin. And so Jesus was able to say that to that thief in Colossians chapter 2, verse 13 and 14, when you were dead in your transgressions and the uncircumcision of your flesh, he made you alive together with him, having forgiven us and all our transgressions, having canceled out the certificate of debt consisting of decrees against us, which was hostile to us, and he has taken it out of the way, having nailed it to the, what? Cross. He nailed it to the cross. That's why Romans chapter 8 and verse 1 says, therefore, there is now no condemnation for those who are in Christ Jesus. For the law of the Spirit of life in Christ Jesus has set us free from the law of sin and death. We've been delivered from that. Our sin debt, the Bible says, was nailed to the cross. And because of that, like the thief on the cross, when we leave this life, when you breathe your last breath, if you're in Christ Jesus and you pass through death to life everlasting, And before Jesus Christ, we will, from that time, we will enter into paradise with Christ, just like the thief did. Benefit number three, because of the cross, we are reconciled from hostility between us and God. The Bible says in Romans chapter 5 and verse 10, for if while we were enemies, we were reconciled to God through the death of his Son, much more having been reconciled, we shall be saved by his life. And so we were enemies with God. We were alienated. Ephesians 4:18 says, we are alienated from the life of God. The Bible says in John 3:36, he who believes in the Son has eternal life, but he who does not obey the Son will not see life, but the wrath of God abides on him. And guys, this state of hostility that's between you, between me, between Pastor Robert, and between God, this hostility is the wrath of God. God doesn't desire it. God's holiness demands it. And so we are alienated from him. But to understand what took place on the cross of Calvary. Romans 5:1 says, therefore, having been justified by faith, we have peace with God through our Lord Jesus Christ. This is the end of the war. This is the end of hostility. This is the end of separation between us and God. And that's why Colossians 1:19 says, for it was the Father's good pleasure for all the fullness to dwell in him, and through him to reconcile all things to himself, having made peace through the blood of his cross. Can you grasp how great that is? Can you grasp that all this hostility, this separation between us and God has now been brought together because of Christ's cross? No matter what you've done, no matter where you are, no matter what you've said or who you are, it's over. If you're in Christ Jesus, it's completely over. And even if Satan himself could drag up all your sins and show up at heaven's gate the same time you do and say to the angel, this person doesn't deserve to be here. Look at their life. Look at the sins they've lived. Look at all that they've done. That angel would say, oh, no, no, no, no, no. Romans chapter 5, verse 1, this man or this woman has been justified by faith. Now have peace through God, through Lord Jesus Christ. Satan, get out of here. You have no more control of this person whatsoever. Number 4, because of the cross, we get a new receptivity to the things of God. Ephesians 2:1 says that we are born spiritually dead in our trespasses. When we are born, we're born with this nature. You know, I used to use this illustration a lot. If you want to see what a damning nature looks like, take about a 2-year-old child and give them a good red lollipop. Put that thing in their mouth and move that thing around and get those juices going, get that sugar flowing and pumping through their veins, and then pop it out and see what happens. They will throw a hissy. They want their way right now, this moment. I want this done. I want this back. And that's what sin nature is. It's I want me, me, me, me, me. It's all about me. And it's constant. And so God takes that away from our life. There's a new receptivity. In fact, in Ephesians 2:4, it says, but God, being rich in mercy because of his great love with which he has loved us, even when we were dead in our transgressions, made us alive together in Christ.
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19: 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Call ye upon him while he is near. Isaiah 55:6. This is KCTA Corpus Christi.

0: As believers, our grief should be different from the grief of unbelievers who are without hope and without God. But does that mean we shouldn't be sad when we go to a funeral? Today on Truth for Life, we'll learn how we apply the Apostle Paul's teaching on loss and death to our own experience. Alistair Begg is teaching from 1 Thessalonians chapter 4.
1: When you die, you're going to know whether it's good or whether it's bad. You're going to know whether it's heaven or whether it's hell. You're going to know whether you're with Jesus or whether you are absent from Jesus. Luke chapter 23, and you can study these passages for your homework and at your leisure. Luke 23 and verse 43, you know where I'm going. The man on the cross addresses Jesus and says, "Remember me when you come into your kingdom." And Jesus answered him, "I tell you the truth, today you will be with me in paradise. My kingdom's coming real soon, and you're going to be with me there immediately." Now, we could say more concerning that, but that probably is enough for just now. He wants to address, then, the ignorance of these people in relationship to this matter of falling asleep. He also wants to provide them with instruction concerning the issue of grief. He says, "I don't want you to be ignorant about those who are falling asleep, those who are dying, and I don't want you to be grieving like the rest of men who have no hope." In other words, he says, "I want to provide you with the instruction necessary to dispel any tendencies to sub-Christian mourning." Paul is not here suggesting that the believer is to be free from grief altogether, but rather that he is to be free from the grief which marks the pagan in the face of death. For the unbeliever, in death there is only the dreary wail of despair that is covered up with small talk and finery, far too much plastic and fake flowers, and a deep emptiness. For the believer, there is the exulting, tear-stained psalm of hope. There is genuine grief, but it is not the grief of unbelief. It is the grief attached to the nature of loss. So then there is a distinction which the verse contains between those who are in Christ and those who are the rest. There is instruction which the verse is pointing us to regarding the matter of ignorance over the nature of death itself and concerning the issue of grief for the believer. And so, thirdly and finally, there is an application which this verse commands, calls us to. First of all, it demands that we face the question, each of us, regarding the issue of belief and unbelief. Am I in Christ? Have I responded to the kindness and love of my Savior? Have I been brought from death to life, from darkness to light, from the broad road to the narrow road, from the sinking, shifting sand of my own ingenuity to the rock-solid basis of Christ and His atoning work? That is a question which you as an individual must answer, as must I. It is not a question that may be answered by your parents who sit around you, nor by your spouse who sits next to you. It is not a question which finds an answer in our religious interest, nor finds a solution in our concern for the things of God. We are either dead in our trespasses and in our sins and in our unbelief, or we have been brought from that death unto life. We have believed on the Lord Jesus Christ, and like the Philippian jailer, we have been saved. Where do you stand tonight in relationship to the distinction between faith and unbelief? Secondly, that we need to apply the distinction as it relates to ignorance and knowledge. It may be that as a result of our being together in this day that God has spoken into our lives concerning the rather fatuous way in which we have been dealing with the Scriptures. We have not been daily reading them. We have, even in reading them, perhaps not been studying them. And we felt the kindly prompting of the Spirit of God to say, how long do you plan living as a relatively ignorant Christian? And again, our response must be, Lord Jesus, help me to become a student of the book, to become one who resides in your company. Help me to know the passion of Paul, as he expresses it in Philippians 3, that I might know him, the power of his resurrection, that I may enter into the passion of his sufferings, that I might know him personally and progressively and intimately. There is a distinction in this verse between those who wander as kind of clueless Christians, always hoping that somebody else will have the answer, and those who are committed to a study of the book. Where are you? Where am I in relationship to that? There are many things in life that I quite frankly pay no attention to at all, because I know that I am surrounded by people who are paying attention to it, and I trust them implicitly. And so I don't need to know what it is, because I can turn here and say, what was that? And they'll tell me. And what are we doing next? And they'll tell me. It is wonderful. But in the issue of the Bible, that will not do. I need to know for myself. Now, thirdly and finally in applying it, what about this matter of realistic grief as opposed to abject hopelessness? What is grief? We use the word grief with frequency. Charlie Brown has popularized it in Good Grief. And there is a sense in which grief is good. I thought of entitling this evening, Good Grief. I thought it was more clever than it was helpful, and so I let it go. J. Adams says, this is grief. It is a life-shaking sorrow over loss. Grief tears life to shreds. It shakes one from top to bottom. It pulls a person loose. He comes apart at the seams. Grief is truly nothing less than a life-shattering loss. Now, in that designation, it is clear that grief is not only related to death. We may experience something very close to that in the breakup of a personal relationship. We may experience grief

We are broken up. We are ravished. We are invaded. And it is an intensely personal experience. Now, the fact that our loved ones are with the Lord, which is what Paul is pointing to here as he's going to go on in verse 14 and following, the fact that our loved ones are with the Lord lightens but does not remove the experience of loss and loneliness. The fact that our loved ones are with the Lord mitigates our experience, but it does not dispel the hard-to-face reality. That in this experience of loss, great joys are now irretrievably gone. And we're not being particularly Christian to deny that. Indeed, we're actually being sub-Christian to deny it. The idea that to walk around saying, I don't miss my loved one, or I really am compensated for in all these ways, has more to do with piousity than it has to do with biblical reality, I believe. Paul, in chapter 1 of Philippians, has got such a view of death that he says he's not sure whether he fancies dying or staying. That's his view, his personal view of death. Also, you would say to yourself, then presumably, when any of Paul's friends would die, he would be able to handle that in a snap. It would be a breeze to him. It really wouldn't faze him very much. After all, he's such a solid awareness of what death means for the Christian. Absolutely not. And you can see this in chapter 2 in relationship to his buddy Epaphroditus. Philippians chapter 2, verse 25, this gives us a real insight into the apostle's heart concerning death. He says, I think it's necessary to send back to you Epaphroditus, my brother, fellow worker, fellow soldier, who is also your messenger, whom you sent to take care of my needs. You're beginning to get a picture of the intimacy that he feels with Epaphroditus. He says, for he longs for all of you and is distressed because you heard he was ill. He says, you're right, he was ill. He almost died. But God had mercy on him. And not on him only, but also on me. Notice the phrase, to spare me sorrow upon sorrow. The thought of losing Epaphroditus broke his heart. Sure, he understood about heaven. Yeah, if I depart and be with Christ, that's far better. If I stay, I can do your work. But if Epaphras goes, I will be overwhelmed by sorrow. Now, we don't want to take this to an extreme and start celebrating Requiem masses on a 24-hour basis and have faces as long as a dreadful-looking donkey. But it is realistic to recognize that in the experience of loss, there is genuine grief and realistic sorrow. Jesus at the grave of Lazarus wept. John 11 and 35, he wept at the grave of his friend. You read the commentaries on this as to why Jesus wept. Goodness gracious, two words and commentary that would fill the back of a donkey. And all kinds of ideas as to why Jesus wept. You know, when we've plummeted the depth of it, the fact of the matter is he wept because he was sad at the loss of Lazarus. The mystery in that encounter is not that he raised Lazarus from the dead. That was easy for Jesus. The mystery in that is that he so identified with our humanity that he shed genuine tears at the loss of his friend. And when Isaiah 600 years before Christ pictures him coming over the horizon of history, he says of him, and he is a man of sorrows and acquainted with grief. And although the Bible introduces us to the reality of Christ's victory over death and the grave, it doesn't call us, loved ones, to some kind of glossy, heartless triumphalism. And I am personally unaware of how it is that dear folks, in the loss of dear ones to them, are able to tell me, within moments of it all happening, that it's really not a problem at all.

0: That, I've got to tell you, is spiritual geography into which I have never entered. I'm not denying the reality of their experience. I'm simply saying I haven't entered into that kind of spiritual geography. I haven't been on that latitude and longitude. Loss for me has been grief. And the experience of bereavement is such that every tearful memory actually wants to be replaced by another tearful memory. And every sharp pang of loss is succeeded by greater. Did you drive down 43 towards the building this evening? Did you see the sign on the right-hand side? Somebody had put up a big sign. It was so attractive, it stirred my heart. Happy 70th birthday, Mom. Didn't I make you say, hey, that's nice? I'm 100 yards past it. I said, 70th birthday? I said, let me think. 46, my mom was when she died. It's 23 years since she died. That makes her 69. Man, I'd like to be able to put up one of those signs. You want to tell me that because you have some great experience of faith, that the pangs of human sorrow mean nothing to you? Be careful. You may be in a more dangerous predicament than you even understand. Sue and I had lovely friends in Scotland, Mark and Margaret Beaumont. He was a student with me in London for 3 years. He had previously graduated from the University of Glasgow. He was a bright fellow, capable in many ways, and he, along with his wife and children, went off to serve in Morocco. And in 1982, I received this letter from him, written generically because of the nature of the event. Dear friends, as most of you are aware, Margaret gave birth to our little son, Benjamin, at 4:45 a.m. on the 25th of March. Just after the successful delivery of a lovely, healthy boy, Margaret began to hemorrhage profusely. I was involved in a race for blood to save her life. Being O rhesus negative, there was but little at the blood bank. The British Consul General not only notified potential donors, but came to give his own blood at the clinic. By 9 o'clock, the surgeon assured me that the bleeding was coming under control and that it would be possible for me to see Margaret at noon. Just after 11 o'clock, I was awakened. Having helped Margaret to deliver Benjamin all morning, I hadn't slept. I was awakened to be told by the doctor, c'est fini. I looked up and he repeated himself to make sure I understood. Later I found out that though there had been plenty of blood donated, it had not coagulated, and Margaret steadily weakened until she faded away. So the children had to be told. Alone in the living room with the three of them, I started to tell them the great news of their baby brother. Kirsten said, Daddy, why are you sad? As I cried, I tried to talk. But as I got the word died out, a howl like that of a wolf pack went up from all three. With the girl safely stowed away with friends, we proceeded to the British section of the cemetery where Canon Green gave us the deeply moving burial service from the Anglican prayer book. He came to the section for as much that goes to ensure in certain hope of the resurrection to eternal life. I looked at Canon Green and thought of the funerals I had taken. I had so much wanted to give the mourners a hope for the future in the promises of Jesus. Now he was doing the same. And I was being filled with the power of that new creation. God had given me bereavement to unveil the power of the gospel in a dynamic way. Alec Mattia, he writes, tears are proper for believers. Indeed, they should be all the more copious, for Christians are more sensitively aware of every emotion, whether of joy or of sorrow, than those who have known nothing of the softening and enlivening grace of God. And tonight we face our own death with triumphant assurance. But don't tell me you face it without a pang for all that we enjoy in this life, and which will then be lost to us forever. 3 weeks ago, Sue and I followed Ron and Tina, who had previously been at this site. It so happened within days of one another, and we went to the grave of James Miller down in Holmes County. And as we stood there and thought of James, I recalled this letter which I pulled from my files just this evening. And I read it in relationship to what I've just said. We face our death with triumphant assurance, but not without a pang for all that we enjoy in this life and which will then be lost forever. This was written on the 18th of June in 93 to his wife, my dearest Lynn. Only God's love through Jesus Christ to man exceeds, by infinity, of course, the love held between a woman and a man. And yet in my marriage to you, I feel I've experienced at least a sign of that highest love from you. You were instrumental in bringing me to faith. You were always there as we grew together. Know now, dearest Lynn, that as my keeping in the hands of God seems about to take me to eternity in His good will, your keeping in the hands of God on this shore can be no less firm. Know that I will always love you, dear Lynn, that all the hosts of heaven, of whom I shall be one, will always be looking to comfort you and protect you. Read the word, dearest Lynn. Let it speak to you. We shall one day be gathered together around His throne. I do not want you, says Paul, to be ignorant concerning those who fall asleep, or to grieve like the rest of men who have no hope.
1: 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Alistair will return in just a minute to close today's program. As the Apostle Paul pointed out, we are either in Christ or we're without hope and without God in the world. This truth alone ought to motivate us as believers to share the gospel with others. Of course, it's not always easy to do that. Disagreement is uncomfortable for most of us, especially when we're sharing the gospel. In the Bible, Jesus gives us many great examples of how to hold to the truth while disagreeing, without being unkind. So how can we apply His approach? Well, that's the topic of a free audiobook you can download today from Truth for Life. It's called The Art of Disagreeing, How to Keep Calm and Stay Friends in Hard Conversations. It's written by pastor and Christian apologist Gavin Ortlund. 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
0: Our God and our Father, we thank You for the clarity of Your word. And we pray that all and anything that is introducing notes of confusion to our mind may be lost sight of in the centrality of the truth which is here emphasized. I pray, Lord, for those who tonight halt between two opinions, who vacillate between faith and unbelief, who remain without God and without hope in the world, whose hearts are stirred and yet who remain defiant before Your grace. Soften their hearts. Draw them to You, I humbly pray. For those of us who are living in ignorance, which is harming us, and who desire to resolve with Your enabling to make progress now in the things of God, grant that this day may be a genuine step forward in our Christian pilgrimage. And then, Lord, in the matter of grief, teach us what it means to grieve, and yet not like the rest of men who have no hope. We do pray the words of our mouths and the meditation of our hearts this day may be found acceptable in your sight, O Lord, our strength and our Redeemer. Amen.
1: I'm Bob Lapine. We are glad you studied God's Word with us today. 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It involves radical change in both what we believe and how we behave. 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
8: Have you ever tried to forgive someone and found you simply had nothing to give? I'm Bonnie Sala with Reset. Joseph knew exactly what that felt like. He'd been cheated by a close friend, his life savings gone. For months, he carried the anger and powerlessness of it. He heard forgiveness preached at church, but it felt like advice for small things, not for losing everything at the hands of someone he trusted. One Sunday, a visiting preacher said something that stopped Joseph. It is hard to forgive someone when you have never truly received forgiveness yourself. The preacher quoted Jesus saying, "A person who is forgiven little shows only a little love." Joseph couldn't shake those words. They forced him to ask himself, had he ever actually asked Jesus to forgive him? Joseph talked with his pastor. What began as a conversation about forgiving his friend became something else entirely. Joseph found himself confessing sins he hadn't thought about in years, including cheating someone decades earlier. Suddenly, he realized he wasn't so different from the man who had wronged him. His pastor prayed with him, a weight lifted that Joseph hadn't even fully known he was carrying. For the first time, he genuinely felt complete peace with God. Joseph later identified that afternoon as the beginning of his journey toward forgiving his friend. He put it simply, "I couldn't give what I hadn't received." Once I recognized how much I'd been forgiven, forgiving him felt possible. We forgive others, Scripture says, just as God through Christ has forgiven us. Forgiveness flows from God to us and from us to others. Have you received God's gift of forgiveness? I'm Bonnie Sala. Ready to grow your faith? Discover practical tools and more at guidelines.org.
9: And so God, because of his mercy, caused us to be born again. To change our condition, he had to give us a brand new birth because we were born dead in sin. That condition of misery could not simply be touched up. We had to be begotten again, born all over again. So he caused us to be born again.
10: 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We've all seen online ads for items being sold, a used car, an old piano, maybe even a house. And the item is described euphemistically. It's not worn out, it's gently used. Or a handyman special, or it just needs TLC. You get the idea. Well, if you or I were to describe our lives before coming to Christ, well, there's no way to sugarcoat it. People without the Lord don't need TLC to get their lives in order. No, we are beyond repair. That is the accurate description of each of us apart from salvation in Christ. And it's against that backdrop that John MacArthur returns to his study called Our Great Salvation. Follow along now as John helps you appreciate your inheritance in Christ like never before.
9: 1 Peter chapter 1. Verses 3 through 5. Let me read them to you. Blessed be the God and Father of our Lord Jesus Christ, who according to his great mercy has caused us to be born again to a living hope through the resurrection of Jesus Christ from the dead, to obtain an inheritance which is imperishable and undefiled and will not fade away, reserved in heaven for you. This marvelous promise is protected by the power of God through faith for a salvation ready to be revealed in the last time. Now, there is a great statement, a sweeping statement by the Apostle Peter with regard to the wonder of salvation. The key word in this portion of Scripture is in verse 4. It is the word inheritance. The inheritance is defined in verse 5 as a salvation ready to be revealed. The section then calls us to bless God for our eternal salvation. And that is at the heart of worship. Blessing God, adoring God for our eternal inheritance. That's really why we come together. That's why we worship. We are praising and thanking God for our eternal salvation. Now, beloved, in the Church of Jesus Christ, this should continually be our ringing theme. And I have to confess to you that it appalls me as I look at my own heart and the hearts of God's people to see how indifferent we are about this reality of salvation, how sort of ho-hum it can become. And do you realize that you will spend all eternity, forever and ever and unending, and the occupation of all of that eternity will be to praise God for your eternal salvation? You will do it, and the angels will do it on behalf of what God has done for you. All the redeemed of all the ages, forever and ever and ever and ever, will exult and rejoice and be glad and praise the living God for the glories and wonders of salvation that will occupy you forever and ever and ever. You will never grow weary of it. Your rejoicing will never be diminished. And yet here on earth, when we think about it, it's a yawn because we're so familiar with it. What commentary on the fallenness of our souls, is it not? What a commentary on our sinfulness, that we would even need to be exhorted to glorify God for our salvation. That we would need to be instructed to bless God for an eternal inheritance. It speaks to us of the ugliness of our fallen condition, that that is not the occupation of our heart incessantly. How is it that we can get to the place where we take that for granted? How is it that we can come to the place where we no longer occupy ourselves in ongoing and constant praise to God for redeeming us like we once did in the first hours after our conversion? How can we grow stale on something that we'll do forever and never grow stale of doing in a perfected state? And the answer is, it's because we're still in an imperfect state. And it's our fallenness that makes us treat this surpassing reality with apathy, indifference. So may it be that Peter somehow calls us to a little bit of a taste of what we're going to spend forever doing, blessing God for His eternal salvation, given to us, His children, as an inheritance. Now, as we think about worshiping God for our eternal inheritance, Peter outlines for us in this doxology the elements of that inheritance which elicit praise. First, the source of our inheritance, the motive of our inheritance, the means of our inheritance, the nature of our inheritance, and the security of our inheritance. Each of these and all of these collectively should draw praise from our hearts. The source of our inheritance is none other than the true God, the God who is revealed in His Son, the Lord Jesus Christ. He is the source. And that is to say, that salvation which we have received, He gave to us. Would you notice, please, back in verse 1, Peter says to those who reside in the various countries as aliens that they are chosen, verse 2, according to the foreknowledge of God the Father. And Peter reminds his readers and us that we are what we are in Christ because God, as the source, has chosen us. What was the motive? Why did He do it? Second thing I want you to see is that motive. And it tells us in verse 3, blessed be the God and Father of our Lord Jesus Christ, who according to His great mercy has caused us to be born again and so forth, and to obtain an inheritance and a salvation ready to be revealed in the last time. It was mercy that did it. It came out of the heart of God because God has an attribute called mercy. Titus 3:5 says basically the very same thing. That it was by His mercy that He redeemed us, that He washed us, that He regenerated us. Ephesians 2 says the same thing. God, who is rich in mercy, even when we were dead in trespasses and sins, came after us to save us. And we can be thankful that the eternal God has as an attribute mercy. What is mercy? Well, mercy is a word that makes reference to a person's condition. A person's miserable, pitiful condition. It focuses on the condition of an individual. That is why, for example, in Mark 10, you have the person coming to Jesus and saying, out of misery, physical misery, Lord, have what? Mercy on me. Because mercy was a reflection of a miserable, wretched, pitiable condition. And that is precisely the condition of sinners. We need mercy. We need someone to show compassion toward our pitiful, desperate, wretched, miserable condition as sinners. The gospel is all about mercy. It's all about God's compassion toward people in a miserable condition. And what is that miserable condition? It is being dead in trespasses and sins. It is being cursed. It is being fallen. It is being deprived of the life of God in the soul. It is being naked in terms of any good thing. It is that pitiful condition of the sinner damned to hell, unable to do any good thing at all, and unable to change the course of his life by himself. It is a leprosy that is far surpassing in its terrible consequence any physical disease or physical leprosy. Here we are in the pitiful condition of being lost in sin, damned to hell, captive to sin, slave to sin. Our minds are corrupt. Our hearts are corrupt and deceitful. Our desires are wicked and wretched. And in that pitiful condition, we need mercy. That is God's gentle, compassionate, patient concern for us. You might look at it in contrast to grace. Mercy has respect to man's wretched, miserable condition. Grace has respect to man's guilt, which has caused that condition. When God gives us mercy, it is to change our condition. When God gives us grace, it is to change our position. One takes us from guilt to acquittal. The other takes us from misery to glory. And that's what's behind salvation. God looked at you and had compassion. Isn't that wonderful? There wasn't anything in you that was desirable in and of itself. It's just that God is compassionate. God is merciful. God's heart grieves over people's misery. That's why when Jesus came into the world, He healed people with diseases, as an expression of the compassion of God. Jesus could have proved His deity a myriad of ways other than that. There are many kinds of miracles He could have done. But that demonstrated the compassionate heart of God. God is merciful. Exodus 34:6 says, "The Lord merciful," almost as if it were His name. Psalm 108:4 says, "God's mercy is far above the heavens." In other words, it is voluminous. There is enough for all conditions. Micah 7:18, I love it. He says, "He delights in mercy." Lamentations 3:22 says that it is the Lord's mercy that we are not consumed. The very fact that we're alive is mercy on our pitiful condition. And then for those who know and love Him, His mercies are new every morning. Thomas Watson said, "It is God's mercy that sweetens all other attributes." He wrote, "God's holiness without mercy and His justice without mercy were terrible. When the water was bitter and Israel could not drink, Moses cast a tree into the waters and then they were made sweet. How bitter and dreadful were the other attributes of God, did not mercy sweeten them?" God's mercy, He gives to whomever He will. Romans 9, He said, "I will have mercy on whom I will have mercy." Out of His compassion, He has chosen to be merciful to you and to me and to grant us eternal salvation. He is the source, and He did it out of His mercy, not out of anything that we did or deserved. Is it any wonder that Paul in 2 Corinthians 1:3 calls God the Father of mercies? And this great saving mercy of God is free. It is abundant. It is eternal. The mercy of the Lord is from everlasting to everlasting. It is His mercy that caused Him to give you an inheritance. Can you be thankful to Him? Can you be thankful enough to so live as to bring glory to His blessed dear name? The greatness of that mercy is seen in the difference between what we were and what we've become in Christ. The source of our eternal inheritance is God, and the motive is mercy. What is the means? The third point. How do we appropriate this? You say God is the source and mercy is the motive. How do we receive it? How do we appropriate it? How do we make it ours? How does that mercy touch us? It says, according to His great mercy, verse 3, He has caused us to be born again. Mercy had to have a means to effect what it longed to accomplish. Mercy had to have a means to dispel wretchedness. Mercy had to have a means to eliminate misery. And the means that mercy chose was new birth. And so God, because of His mercy, caused us to be born again. To change our condition, He had to give us a brand new birth. Because we were born in sin. We were born dead in sin. We were born dead in trespasses and sins. We had no life in us. We were alienated from the life of God. That condition of misery could not simply be touched up. We had to be begotten again, born all over again. And so he caused us to be born again. The prophet Jeremiah said the leopard cannot change his spots and the Ethiopian cannot change his skin, and neither can you do good who are accustomed to doing evil. So there has to be a change in your nature, and that's why the Bible says if you're in Christ, you're a new creation. You become heirs of God by birth. New birth. Spiritual birth. You're an heir already, by the way, even before you were a Christian. You're heirs of wrath. Ephesians 2:3. Heirs of eternal flames. That's an inheritance, all right, and that's an eternal inheritance. And that's also an inescapable eternal inheritance. But that's not a desirable one. When you come to Christ and put your faith in Him, there's a total transformation. There's a new birth, a supernatural new birth. There's new life that replaces the old life. There's a new nature. There's a new love. There's a new compulsion, a new desire. God recreates, regenerates, gives rebirth. Marvelous truth. In verse 23 of the same chapter, Peter writes, "For you have been born again, not of seed which is perishable," not like human birth, not like human birth that has death built in, "but you're born again of seed which is imperishable, that is through the living and abiding Word of God." And verse 25 says, "The Word was preached to you." By God's grace, the Word was preached. You heard the Word. God activated faith in your life. You believed, and you were born again by an imperishable seed, which will never die. That's the new birth. You have new life. The discussion of this comes so clear to us in John chapter 3. Would you turn to it for a moment? When Jesus encounters Nicodemus, a ruler of the Jews, a man of the Pharisees, highly esteemed member of the Sanhedrin, respected rabbi, leading scholar, Pharisaical legalist who had no doubt externalized religion and was living by an outward code. He had come about as far as you could in a Judaistic system. He had come as far as you could in a religious orientation. He was a very religious man, eminently prominent as a teacher of that religion, mature, able to dispense its truths and its traditions to others. And he comes to Jesus. And Jesus says to him in verse 3, "Unless one is born again, he can't see the kingdom of God." You know what he said to Nicodemus? "Nicodemus, as far as you've come, as old as you are, as much as you know, you got to start all over again." And I'm sure in the mind of Nicodemus, the thought was there something like this: well, I know so much, and I've experienced so much, and I'm so deeply entrenched in religion, and my comprehension is so far-reaching, and yet there's something missing. I wonder what he will tell me to add to my life. And Jesus, in effect, says, "Don't add anything. Dump it all and start all over again." Incredible. Shed it all. Get rid of it. In fact, Jesus said that prostitutes who were irreligious and immoral were closer to the kingdom than Pharisees. Amazing. Prostitutes didn't have any religion to shed. Nicodemus did. He was in a group that believed you were saved by works. That's a curse. And Jesus was saying to him, in effect, start all over again. Be born all over again. That's what God wants to do in the life of the sinner when he places his mercy upon that sinner. That's what salvation is. It's new birth. And you get a new nature and a new heart and a new spirit and a new love and a new power that results in a new walk and a new obedience. That's what it is. But how? How did Nicodemus hear that you were to receive that? How does that new birth take place? Well, the whole emphasis of the gospel record obviously was not given in its complete fullness to Nicodemus. But enough was said. Look at verse 14. Jesus, drawing from Numbers 21, uses an illustration that Nicodemus would have known very well. As Moses lifted up the serpent in the wilderness, even so must the Son of Man be lifted up, that whoever believes may in Him have eternal life. For God so loved the world that He gave His only begotten Son, that whoever believes in Him should not perish but have eternal life. He said, Nicodemus, here's how you receive this new birth. You look to the Son of God who is lifted up and you believe in Him. And by believing in Him, the new birth occurs. And he used an illustration that Nicodemus would understand. It's just like happened in the wilderness in Numbers 21. Do you remember that because of the rebellion and because of the godlessness, the unfaithfulness of the Israelites, God sent snakes to bite them, poisonous snakes. The poisonous snakes were biting them. And do you remember that in verse 7 of Numbers 21, they began to cry out, "We have sinned, we have sinned, we have sinned," in great shame. They acknowledged that this was the judgment of God, justified judgment on their sin. And then God said, "All right, put up a pole with a serpent on the pole and tell those people that if they'll look at that serpent, they'll be healed." Looking at that serpent acknowledged their sin, and it acknowledged the desperation of their condition, and it acknowledged that God had provided a means to deliver them from the snakes. It was a turning from sin and acknowledging that God had lifted up a means of deliverance. And Jesus is saying to Nicodemus, if you want new birth, turn from your sin and your heart saying, "We have sinned, we have sinned, we have sinned," and look to the means which God has lifted up to bring you deliverance. This time, not a wooden pole, not any kind of a pole, but a cross. And not a snake, but the Son of God. It was a turning from sin to see the Savior. And the deliverance was not a physical deliverance from snakes, but a spiritual deliverance from the snake, Satan, the serpent. Nicodemus had to acknowledge that the religion which made up his life was nothing but a snake bite from which he needed healing. How does one come to know the new birth? By looking at the Son of God lifted up on a cross and believing in Him. And so Jesus cut at the very core of Nicodemus' self-righteousness and said, in effect, what we need to hear, that we are begotten again through faith in Christ. That's the new birth. Now let's go back to 1 Peter. Peter says that the means by which we receive the mercy of God, which gives us the eternal inheritance, is the new birth. And the new birth becomes ours through faith in Christ. He says that. We are born again to a living hope through the resurrection of Jesus Christ from the dead. I wish, beloved, we had the time to go into the new birth in more detail. The Bible has so much to say about it. In John 1:13, it says, "It is the will of God, not of the will of man." The new birth comes by the will and power of God. As we saw in John 3, it is the work of the Holy Spirit. We are born of the Spirit. It is also the work of the Word, the washing of regeneration by the Word. It changes the new man by giving him a new nature. It makes him a whole new creation. James says we become the first fruits among his creatures, a new creation. The new birth is irreversible. The new birth is eternally, gloriously triumphant, unchanging, That is that which God wants to do in the life of one on whom he places his compassionate mercy. Stephen Charnock, writing in that great classic on the existence and attributes of God, said, "Regeneration is a universal change of the whole man. It is as large in renewing us as sin was in defacing us." Regeneration.
10: That's Encouraging Truth today on Grace to You with the Bible teaching of John MacArthur. John's current series is titled Our Great Salvation. Now, in John's lesson today, he covered what's known as the Ordo Salutis, the order of salvation. And the first step the sinner takes is this, to look at Christ lifted up on the cross. Now, you might be wondering about that. Since we can't physically see Christ, how exactly do we look at him lifted up? Here's how John answered that question.
11: Well, it's the contemplation of his crucifixion. I mean, we all have some mental images. Crosses are everywhere in an unimaginable array of forms. That's not what we're talking about here. And we're not talking about a crucifix. We're not talking about a statue of Jesus hanging on a cross in a Catholic church. When I talk about looking at Christ lifted up on the cross, I mean perceiving the crucifixion for what it really was. Not the physicality of it. You got to get past the nails and the blood. Those are dramatic realities, of course. But to understand the cross, you have to get past the cross itself, past the nails, past the spear, past the crown of thorns, and all the things going on around our Lord, to the reality of what was being accomplished on the cross. That's what it means to look to the cross to see Christ. That's just an incredible blessing. When your spiritual life flourishes and grows, one of the things that will occur, and it's at the top of the list, is you will love Christ more. You will desire to commune with him more. And because you see the glory of Christ continually unfolding on the pages of Scripture, your vision will become consistently more clear. So that's what we're talking about. We're talking about a perception of Christ in my mind and my heart that sees him for what he is and what he did on the cross.
10: That's right, friend. And to help answer even more questions about Christ's work on behalf of sinners, I'd encourage you to get a copy of John's classic book, The Gospel According to Jesus. 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

0: 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You've got a list of the chapters in front of you.
1: Yes.
0: Which chapter do you think long-time Christians need the most, even if they never admit it?
1: I would say probably sharing the good news, and that's a section on sharing the gospel. You know, what I found, Dave, is young believers are the most excited about sharing their faith. And the problem is, as we grow in the Lord, as we've known the Lord for many years, we do that less and less. And actually, not only is it good for the people that you're sharing the gospel with, but it's good for you. You see, it is life-giving to share the gospel. And it's something that every believer needs to be engaged in. So in this section of sharing the gospel, we talk about how to bring in the catch, how to bait the hook, how to communicate effectively, and a whole lot more, just like how to do it and how to do it effectively. So, I mean, but, you know, honestly, I have a chapter on read the Bible, and there's so many believers that don't do that on a regular basis. The same can be said of being involved in your church. So many believers are not involved in their church as they ought to be. So there's something here for everyone, and I think that you'll find these truths in this book are biblical and practical and hopeful, really encouraging for you. So let us send you a copy of this new book, What Every Growing Christian Needs to Know, for your gift of any size.
0: 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And then here's Pastor Greg once again.
1: Let me close with this thought. Would you like Jesus Christ to come into your life? Would you like your sin forgiven? Would you like to fill the hole in your soul? Would you like to go to heaven when you die? If so, just stop what you're doing and pray this prayer with me. You can pray it out loud if you like. You can pray it in the quietness of your heart if you choose, but pray this prayer. This is a prayer of asking Jesus Christ to come into your life. Pray these words. Lord Jesus, I know that I'm a sinner, but I know that you're the Savior who died on the cross for my sin and rose again from the dead. I turn from that sin now, and I choose to follow you from this moment forward. Thank you for hearing this prayer and answering this prayer. In Jesus' name I pray, amen. Hey, did you just pray that prayer? If so, I want to congratulate you and be the first to say, welcome to the family of God.
0: Yeah, that's right. 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Well, next time, we'll consider a man named Barnabas and learn the important role encouragement plays in the body of Christ. 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
7: This is Max McLean. What does spiritual warfare look like? Listen to the Bible from Revelation 12. A great and wondrous sign appeared in heaven, a woman clothed with the sun, with the moon under her feet and a crown of 12 stars on her head. She was pregnant and cried out in pain as she was about to give birth. Then another sign appeared in heaven. An enormous red dragon with 7 heads and 10 horns and 7 crowns on his head. His tail swept a third of the stars out of the sky and flung them to the earth. The dragon stood in front of the woman who was about to give birth so that it might devour her child the moment it was born. She gave birth to a son, a male child, who will rule all the nations with an iron scepter. And her child was snatched up to God and to his throne. The woman fled into the desert to a place prepared for her by God, where she might be taken care of for 1,260 days. And there was war in heaven. Michael and his angels fought against the dragon and his angels fought back. But he was not strong enough, and they lost their place in heaven. The great dragon was hurled down, that ancient serpent called the devil or Satan, who leads the whole world astray. He was hurled to the earth and his angels with him. Then I heard a loud voice in heaven say, "Now have come the salvation and the power and the kingdom of our God and the authority of his Christ. For the accuser of our brothers, who accuses them before our God day and night, has been hurled down. They overcame him by the blood of the Lamb and by the word of their testimony. They did not love their lives so much as to shrink from death. Therefore rejoice, you heavens, and you who dwell in them. But woe to the earth and the sea, because the devil has gone down to you. He is filled with fury, because he knows that his time is short." From Revelation 12. Listen to the Bible. It's great for the soul.
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10: 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From the piney woods of East Texas to the rocky ranges of the Trans-Pecos, and from the Panhandle down to the Rio Grande Valley. 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
11: It's turning out to be a very bad year for Texas Panhandle crops. I'm James Hunt, and we'll talk about that on Texas Ag Today.
12: We will go to East Texas to check on cattle condition in the temperatures that have been exceeding 100 degrees for quite some time in that region. I'm Tom Nicoletti, and we'll be in Palestine in Anderson County on Texas Ag Today.
13: The way Drake paid to H2A employees has changed. I'm Jessica Domel, and we'll have that story coming up on Texas Ag Today.
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14: Hello, Texas. Why don't you jump on in with me and buckle up? We're going to take a ride around the Lone Star State as we cover the most important industry in this greatest state in the nation, Texas agriculture. Be sure to hold on tight because it all starts right now.
15: The August Cattle on Feed report came out last Friday, and it shows that feedlot inventories continue to run higher than a year ago, with a total of 11.1 million head in feedlots last month. That's 2% higher than last year at this same time. But it's the other two numbers in the report that get your attention. Placements into feedlots dropped 11%, while marketings dropped 7%. Don Close is a cattle market analyst with Terrain.
16: If you look at both placements and marketings against what the average trade estimates were, specifically the placements, we didn't place as many cattle as what the market was expecting. The marketing's pretty well in line, and it needs to be mentioned that that's the smallest marketing number we've had in the revised series that goes back to 1996. So We clearly need to see some additional improvement, but the fact that we're not placing them as fast will in time help us pull that on-feed number down.
15: Close says he views this report as bullish, but it's hard to overcome the negative effect of President Trump's announcement about importing more foreign beef into the U.S. has had on the market. It is hot and dry all across the Lone Star State.
13: Drought conditions have worsened for the fourth week in a row. According to the Texas Water Development Board, 36% of the state is now suffering from moderate or worse drought. That is up 8 percentage points over last week, but is 29 percentage points lower than 3 months ago. The Drought Monitor notes that 42% of Texas is now considered abnormally dry and vulnerable to drought expansion in the coming weeks. The Panhandle appears to be the area hardest hit by drought right now, with severe, extreme, and exceptional drought noted across the area. There is some good news, though. The U.S. Seasonal Drought Outlook calls for drought relief this fall and winter. For the Texas Farm Bureau Radio Network, I'm Jessica Domel.
15: The Pro Farmer Midwest Crop Tour wrapped up last week, and the corn numbers are coming in a bit smaller than expected. The overall yield estimate is coming in at 173 bushels an acre. That makes for a total crop of 15.3 billion bushels. It's the first time in three growing seasons where a record corn yield has not been predicted, with the bushels per acre estimate this growing season about 5% below last year. Those numbers are reflected in the current corn futures market, with the December contract now well above $5 a bushel. It's turning out to be a very bad year for Texas Panhandle crops. James Hunt reports from Amarillo.
11: On Monday, I caught up with local agronomist Russell French to get his assessment of area crops. It was not good news.
17: Most of the dryland crops are in bad shape. A lot of them have burned up, and even in the irrigated crops, unless you had really good irrigation water this summer, they're going to be below average also. So it's just been a tough year. A lot of producers, crop consultants, kind of comparing this to 2011. That's what reminds people of.
18: Yeah, one of the worst years, maybe the worst year anybody ever remembers. Well, on, I guess, what was the upside at the time when you and I last talked back in June, you felt that there was some good potential for corn where those fields had been pre-irrigated prior to planting. The fields that had gotten that pre-irrigation were looking all right, but has that held up?
17: Well, it definitely has held up better than the people that didn't pre-water or pre-water enough, so it really helped. That's one good management practice that those people that followed are going to help them. But this was the year when we needed at least what I call 5 gallons per acre per minute or more to make an average corn crop. So that'd be like 600 gallons on a quarter mile system or a little bit more. And those producers that only had 400 gallons, 500, that, you know, if we get some help in the summer, can do really well. This summer, it's not going to be so good. It just was, the ET rates were just too high with the over 100 degree days and the wind we had this summer and lack of rainfall.
11: Russell French owns French Agronomics in Amarillo. We'll hear more of his observations in tomorrow's report as we talk about our wheat situation. I'm James Hunt on the Texas Farm Bureau Radio Network.
15: East Texas cattle are holding up to the heat, but it's very dry. Tom Nicoletti checks in with a cattle producer in an east central county.
19: For today's program, we go to Anderson County, and David Henderson, a cow-calf operator who also raises hay, joins us from Palestine. And David, give us an idea of how your cattle are faring in this extreme upper 90s and well over 100-degree temperatures.
20: Well, you know, it's surprising the cows are holding up real good. We fertilize pastures early on, and so we've got plenty of grass. But the dilemma we're kind of facing right now is water problems. Ponds are starting to get real low.
19: Yes. When was the last time you had any substantial rain?
20: I don't know exact, but I would say it's been over 2 months. And we've been pretty consistent on and off in the 100-degree days for, oh, heck, going on 3 weeks.
19: Yes, like a number of locations in Texas. So how much deficit are your stock tanks at this time?
20: Some of them are low where they're no benefit to me right now. And I'm really considering going and digging them out. The main ones where I really need water, even though I can't rotate like I'd like to, they're holding up real well.
19: All right, and as far as the cattle are concerned, East Texas certainly has an abundance of trees, so I'm thinking that they can find some shade rather easily.
20: Yeah, all of my places that I either own or I lease, I try to make sure I have shade in every field that I rotate in, and it works out real good because, like you say, nowadays, unless cattle are real hungry, cattle are laying up in the shade now. Some of the pastures are starting to get short. I'm in really good shape. I normally go in and fertilize and weed control my pastures, but I've seen some pastures that are really short, and it may put some people in a bind before this is over with if we don't get rain very soon. I've got a pretty good amount of grass forage built up, so it's not a problem to me.
19: That is cattle producer David Henderson from Anderson County in East Texas. I'm Tom Nicoletti for the Texas Farm Bureau Radio Network.
15: The wage rate paid to H-2A employees has changed. Jessica Domo looks at those changes.
13: Farmers in Texas and across the nation will have to pay more per hour for H-2A workers this year. The Department of Labor recently released its new adverse effect wage rates. That is the minimum mandatory wage rate that H-2A workers must be paid by their employers. For more on this, we're joined today by John Walt Boatwright, Director of Government Affairs for the American Farm Bureau Federation.
21: It looks like there's going to be an average increase across the country of a little over 3%. But because of the new methodology, we have these wage rates by state as opposed to by region. We've seen some pretty significant volatility, as much as 20% increases in some states. That is not altogether unexpected. We knew that there was going to be some volatility in place, which is why we've long advocated not only for changes in this methodology, much of which we support, but we also support some safeguards in place to limit that volatility to improve certainty for both farmers and their employees.
13: Under the DOL's interim final rule, the department assigns each state an AEWR for 2 occupational skill levels. Skill level 1 corresponds to those employees conducting entry-level farm labor duties. Skill level 2 corresponds to more experienced work or supervisory adjacent roles. The wage rate for skill level 1 employees in Texas for 2026-2027 is now $10.40 an hour, up 4.3% from 2025-2026. The wage rate for skill level 2 employees in Texas is now $14.37. We'll have more on that in our next episode. For the Texas Farm Bureau Radio Network, I'm Jessica Domel.
15: Coming up next,
0: the Central Texas corn harvest is almost complete. This is Dr. Shane McClellan, and I'll have more from Lake Oak.
15: And what's the difference between generic and pioneer drugs?
10: These stories, plus a look at the markets, are straight ahead on Texas Ag Today. Keeping Texas farmers and ranchers informed for over two decades. 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
15: Corn harvest is wrapping up in Central Texas. Dr. Shane McClellan has this update from Waco.
1: The days of 100 degrees are warmer in the month of August for Central Texas continue. The forecast does call for a slight chance of rain late in August. Until then, we'll be hitting that 100 degree mark more than we want to. Grain sorghum harvest is complete, and our county replicated tests saw the winning varieties yield over 8,000 pounds of milo. The wet months of March through June definitely were good for our grain sorghum variety trial, as all the varieties yielded over 6,000 pounds an acre of grain sorghum. Corn shelling is nearing completion in McLennan County. Yields are ranging from 100 bushels an acre to 180 bushels an acre. It's very obvious that the freeze that we had that was near planting was much more detrimental to our corn crop than we originally had thought. We also had some areas that were waterlogged due to some rainy wet conditions that did occur March through June. We also had some other areas of the county that just did not receive enough moisture to help our corn crop reach their potential to yield. We did have some dry land areas, especially on the western side of McLennan County, that received almost perfect amounts of moisture. We couldn't have irrigated any better. Yields will always tell that story of insect, drought, rainfall, whatever it might be that crop did receive or did not receive. Cotton looks good in the heat. I'm hoping the plants can sustain that heavy fruit load that it's currently carrying all the way out through harvest. With this heat, sometimes cotton will just run out of juice, run out of moisture, and it'll kick off some of those bolls. We're hoping that it can contain those bolls as we continue through the hot months. Livestock pastures have really dried down, and grasses are dormant due to the lack of moisture and the heat. Hay cutting has definitely slowed down as well. A rain this time of year could easily drain up our warm season hay fields and livestock pastures. Not uncommon for us to receive some type of a weather front around Labor Day. Usually it's right before I go dove hunting, the opening day of dove season, and that'll bring in cooler weather and rain. I can at least hope for it. Until next time, this has been Dr. Shane McClellan from Waco.
15: What's the difference between generic and pioneer drugs? Dr. Bob Judd explains.
22: There is a lot of difference between the approval process of generic and pioneer drugs. Drovers.com indicates pioneer drugs are the initial drugs produced by the company, which gives that company exclusive rights to market the drug for a period of time without competition from other companies making the same drug. This gives them time to recover their research and development cost. After this time period, other companies can produce a generic version of the drug. A generic contains the same active ingredient in the same dosage form and strength and is administered by the same route. The generic drug must deliver the same therapeutic effect as the pioneer drug, but inactive ingredients can be different. And although these inactive ingredients generally do not affect stability or efficacy, they could influence characteristics like palatability or ease of administration. Both pioneer and generic drugs are regulated by the Food and Drug Administration, but the approval pathways differ. Pioneer drug approval requires a company to submit a new animal drug application, including safety trials, food safety trials in food animals, tolerance of the animal to the drug, effectiveness of the drug, and environmental impact. All of these trials can take years to accomplish, and so the pioneer drugs are going to be more expensive. The generic drugs don't have to repeat all of this work, but just prove the drug is equal to the pioneer drug. Generic drugs are often appropriate in many cases as they are less expensive. However, in some situations, the pioneer drug may be the best choice depending on the situation and your veterinarian's experience with the different drugs. I'm Dr. Bob Judd on the Texas Farm Bureau Radio Network.
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2: 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I'm Larry Marble with the Livestock Auction Market Report on Texas Ag Today.
3: We are on the line with Rodney Butler from B-Bill Livestock. Rodney, how was Friday's sale?
4: We got along real good. I mean, the market's definitely softer in spots, but with everything going on in this world and all the negativity, and you can't blame them buyers, though, for not being able to know what to do with these cattle, and this heat's got a toll on it for sure.
3: Sure. Walk the pins with us.
4: We had 222 head of cattle, and like I said, we had some good cattle, and I thought they sold fairly well. Your 200 to 300-pound steers were $493 to $505. Heifers were $443 to $5. Your 300 to 400-pound steers were $441 to $510. Heifers were $408 to $505. Your 400 to 500-pound steers were $373 to $440. Heifers were $343 to $490. Your 500 to 600-pound steers were $334 to $388. Heifers were $322 to $470. Your 600 to 700-pound steers were $311 to $338. And heifers were $264 to $276. And your 700 to 800-pound steers were $278 to $295. And heifers were $254 to $270. Packer cow and bull market has been pretty steady. They took a little bit off on some cows this week, but they brought anywhere from $1 to $1.60, bulls from $1.55 to $1.90, and young stocker cows to go back home brought anywhere from $1.10 to $2.25. No breads or pears this last week, sir.
3: What was the count again?
4: 222.
3: How do you feel about this next sale?
4: I knew of some cattle coming last week, but this week's been kind of slow on the phone, so I don't know of any coming in right now, but I'm sure we'll have around that 200 again, sir.
3: Good. Tell everybody how to get a hold of you.
4: Yeah, y'all can reach me here at the sale barn at 361-358-1727, or y'all can call me on my mobile, 645-5002.
3: Rodney, thank you for the call.
4: Thank you, and take care.
3: You too. Bye-bye.
4: Bye.
2: Neighbor, thanks for joining me. I'm Larry Marble. This is the Texas Farm Bureau Radio Network. Walk in the pens. We'll see you tomorrow. Good day.
15: The slide in cattle futures continues. We saw another triple-digit drop across the board on both live and feeder cattle. October live cattle dropped 265, closing at 210.95. December live cattle down 207, closing the day at 212.12. Feeder cattle sharply lower, with September down 495, closing at 319.27. October feeders down 495, closing at 313.32. Cash-fed cattle market seeing some early week trade. In fact, in the Northern Plains, we've seen live sales at $217 to $218. That's $7 to $8 lower. And dressed cattle coming in at $345. That's $10 lower compared to last week. In the South, no sales to report, but asking prices coming in at $228 to $230. Boxed beef higher. Choice up $243 at $388.12. Select up $546, $370.48. Grain markets continue to move higher. USDA had a 3-point cut in the good to excellent corn ratings this week, and that supported the corn market as we see corn prices topping $5 on the September contract. It was up 9 cents, closing at $5.50. December up 8, closing at $5.23.5. Wheat closed higher as the Russia-Ukraine war is disrupting Black Sea grain shipments. With September Kansas City wheat up 4, 754.5. September Chicago wheat up 3.75, 685.5. Some possible rain coming up in the West Texas weather forecast pressured cotton. December down 52 points, 88.31. In the energy markets, October natural gas down a penny at 276. October West Texas crude down 283, 82.18 a barrel. The financial markets slightly higher. The Dow up 160 points, 53,577. The NASDAQ up 171 at 26,151. The S&P up 24, 7,677. Now with a closer look at the energy and financial markets, here's economist Tim Snyder with Matador Economics in Dallas.
23: Yesterday was billed as an economic D-Day against Iran. This morning, traders are asking, where was the heavy artillery? Washington sanctioned roughly 60 Iranian-linked targets, covering shipping, aviation, technology, gold, and the financial institutions. But Treasury Secretary Scott Bessent stopped short of the anticipated knockout punch, major penalties against the large Chinese banks and institutions facilitating Iranian crude oil trade. Markets noticed. Brent dropped below $90, with WTI moving toward $82. But Iran is promising retaliation. Hormuz remains significantly impaired, and Washington says more sanctions are coming. Meanwhile, housing delivered another disappointment. The Case-Shiller Home Price Index rose 2.1% year-over-year, while July new home sales dropped 10.5%. That's another headwind for an already difficult housing market. Today's markets will be watching for any further sanctions developments, Iran's retaliation announcement, any developments in the Strait of Hormuz, the prices for both WTI and Brent crude oil and retail fuels prices as well. And for tomorrow, the attention now turns towards NVIDIA. This isn't just another earnings report. NVIDIA has become a referendum on AI spending, data center investment, and whether massive capital expenditures are generating enough revenue to justify today's technology valuations. Markets aren't looking at NVIDIA to merely beat expectations anymore. They're looking for a blowout. For the rest of the week, we're looking for durable goods orders, the second read on the second quarter GDP, PCE inflation, personal income and spending, and more still ahead. Here's today's bottom line. Yesterday was supposed to show us the difference between threatening sanctions and actually implementing them. We didn't get that full answer. Washington pushed part of that answer down the road, and markets don't like waiting. In an instant gratification world, investors get cranky when the world says, stay tuned. Today, these markets are getting a little bit cranky-ish. For the Texas Farm Bureau Radio Network, I'm economist Tim Snyder.
14: That wraps up our look at the markets, and that wraps up this episode of Texas Ag Today. I'm Kerry Martin. Hope to see you back here next time as we cover the most important industry in this greatest state in the U.S. of A, Texas agriculture.
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27: This is the Christian Working Woman, and I'm Mary Lohman. This week I'm talking about how to deal with the foolish people in your life. I've already given a long list of how the Bible describes a fool, and if you...
22: U.S. Equestrian has made some changes in two commonly used therapeutic medications. Hello everyone, I'm Dr. Bob Judd with Texas Vet News on the Texas Farm Bureau Radio Network. U.S. Equestrian has been monitoring the use of two commonly used medications in horses and have changed their rules concerning these medications. Cetirizine, commonly called Zyrtec, is now a permitted substance and can be used in competition. Previously, it was a prohibited medication in which competitors had to file a medication report form and halt use 24 hours prior to competition. Cetirizine is a second-generation antihistamine, which is used routinely to reduce allergic skin reactions or other seasonal allergies. It does not readily cross the blood-brain barrier and does not have apparent side effects in horses. First-generation antihistamines can cause drowsiness due to their ability to cross the blood-brain barrier. Cetirizine, which is a metabolite of hydroxyzine, is now permitted, but hydroxyzine is still a prohibited substance, requiring a 24-hour withdrawal and the filing of a medication report form prior to competition. Dr. Stephen Schumacher with U.S. Equestrian indicated cetirizine is needed to prevent hives and other allergy issues. U.S. Equestrian is also revising its guidance on methylcarbamol, or Robaxin, which is a muscle relaxant. There are now two recommended withdrawal times for this drug in competition. If methylcarbamol is the only medication being given and the horse is not on any dietary supplement, the current 12-hour withdrawal prior to competition should be used. However, if the horse is receiving other medications while on methylcarbamol, the drug should not be used within 24 hours of competition. Dr. Schumacher indicates that there are concerns that some medications or even gastric supplements could change the rate methylcarbamol is broken down so the withdrawal period is longer. I'm Dr. Bob Judd. This is the Texas Farm Bureau Radio Network.
0: Welcome, everyone, to Family Talk. It's a ministry of the James Dobson Family Institute, supported by listeners just like you. I'm Dr. James Dobson, and I'm thrilled that you've joined us.
28: Well, welcome to Family Talk, the broadcast ministry of the Dr. James Dobson Family Institute. I'm Roger Marsh, and on today's program, we're bringing you a classic conversation featuring our own Dr. James Dobson and a remarkable businessman whose success never pulled him away from his faith in Christ. Drayton McLean built one of the largest grocery distribution companies in America. He then served as vice chairman of Walmart and, at one point, was the owner of the Houston Astros Major League Baseball team. But what impressed Dr. Dobson the most about Drayton McLean was his deep love for Jesus Christ and the work ethic he passed down through the generations of his family. So let's get into it. Here now is that timeless conversation on today's edition of Dr. James Dobson's Family Talk.
1: Well, hello, everyone. I'm James Dobson, and you're listening to Family Talk, which is a radio and internet program dedicated to the preservation of the family and also of the defense of righteousness in the culture. And we certainly have our hands full there at this time, I can tell you, with all that's been going on in this country. But we have a very, very special guest with us today who has recently become a very respected friend of mine. And he is Drayton McLean, who is a very accomplished entrepreneur and businessman. He's known all over the world. Drayton is chairman of the board and CEO of the Houston McLean Company. He was chairman of the board and CEO of the Houston Astros until 2011. And he's a former vice chairman of Walmart stores. Drayton is also on the board of Chase Bank in Texas and on the board of Scott White Hospital. And I have a connection there because 60 years ago, my father was a patient in that hospital. He had a terrible infection and he nearly died, and the doctors there restored him to health. So I have reason to appreciate that hospital. I could name about 40 other enterprises, involvements, responsibilities, and businesses that Drayton McLean has. But most impressive is his love for Jesus Christ and his commitment to the Christian way of life. Welcome, Drayton. It's a pleasure to talk to you.
3: Well, thank you, Dr. Dobson. It's an honor. I have enjoyed for many, many years listening to your broadcast and then reading your books, and you certainly are an inspiration to millions and millions. We have two sons.
1: Yes.
3: And as they were teenagers, and we had them read some of your thoughts and ideas, and now they're parents. and it's interesting to see them quote you to their children.
1: Well, the
3: You've had a lasting impact.
1: Time goes on. I think I'm on my fourth generation of families that I have had an opportunity to talk to. So that's a pleasure. How long have you been a believer in Jesus Christ?
3: Well, I'm 79 years old. I had a birthday about 10 days ago, but I became a believer in a small town in central Texas, Cameron, Texas, a town of a little over 5,000, and I had two of the most powerful Christian parents that anyone could have. I had two older sisters, and our Christian faith was the most important thing in our lives, and I became a Christian when I was 7 years old. I can even remember the pastor's name. Lester Morris was the pastor in our church in Cameron and ultimately became one of the most prominent pastors in Texas. But he was young, but I can still remember the sermon he preached.
1: You know, I would like to say to our listeners, don't tell me that a child can't understand a relationship with Christ. I was four, so I beat you by 3 years.
3: And, well, I didn't understand all of the philosophy and all of that, but I knew that was what I wanted to do. And I could see, you know, in my parents, the type of human beings they were. And I wanted to be a person like that.
1: From what I understand, you come from a strong family, especially the men in your family. And the story of your heritage begins with your great-grandfather in Texas. Wasn't he the one that began the grocery business there? That was in the 1800s, wasn't it?
3: Yes, it was. My grandfather, Robert McLean, came to Texas from Abbeville, South Carolina in the 1880s. And in 1894, he went into wholesale grocery business. And then in 1921 when my father graduated from college. He went in business with his dad. And then in 1959, when I graduated from college, I went in business with my dad. We were in the grocery distribution business. And I learned values. I learned how to be a businessman from my father. But I learned honesty and integrity and high Christian principles in business from him. And he constantly said he learned it from his father.
1: You learned to work very early. I read that at 9 years of age, you were sweeping the floors on Saturday and stocking inventory and really getting acquainted with the grocery business.
3: Well, my father taught me a great work ethic, and he learned from his father. But when school was out at the end of May, my father would give me one week to enjoy my friends and summer vacation, and then he would get me up at 6:15 every morning, and he'd turn the light on in my room. And I remember the very first time he did that, I got up and turned it off, and he came back in and said, "Don't ever do that again." And he said, "We're gonna leave at 6:45 to go to work," and I would sweep. That was the high level of work I was doing. I was nine, and I would work till noon. And so he did that year after year, and I kind of had to grit my teeth a lot. But when my oldest son was nine, I did the same thing to him and taught him that work ethic. And so that has continued several generations.
1: Does it concern you that many of today's children do not know how to work and aren't learning those principles?
3: I think it certainly is, that God has created us and has prepared us, and we get a good education, but we have to learn business ethics, and then we have to learn that hard work. I think we kind of get spoiled sometimes thinking when we graduate from college, we're going to start as a vice president. Mm-hmm. When I got out of college, I was the 67th employee, and I thought I was going to be his number one assistant. And I came back and I told him I wanted to become a businessman and I wanted to learn from him. And he certainly was excited. And I said, "Well, what's going to be my first job?" Thinking I was going to be his executive assistant. And he said, "Your job will be on the third shift at night loading trucks." And I was shocked. And I said, "Dad, I've been to college for 6 years." He said, "Well, that didn't prepare you for anything that you need to do for us to start with. You need to learn this business from the ground up." Well, Dr. Dobson, I appealed to my mother, and I was 23 years old, and I told her, I said, "Boy, I've got all this education. I should start at the top." And she said, "That's between you and your father." Well, anyway, he told me if I was going to work for him, I started on the third shift, and I worked in the warehouse, the distribution center, for about 18 months. Ultimately, I had to say that was the kindest thing he did for me, because I learned the appreciation of people that are doing the work. I learned how to think like they thought, to understand them, to appreciate them, and to communicate with them and try to inspire them. And then I learned how the business works. So later, when I had more responsibilities, I could have a problem and I knew how to fix it because I had learned it from the very beginning. I think that's one of the mistakes today. People don't want to start at the bottom. They want to start in the middle or at the top.
1: What else did your father teach you that made you a man, the man we know today?
3: To be responsible for your decisions. You know, it's awfully easy to cast blame or say it's someone else's problem, but to accept responsibility, even if you weren't totally responsible for something not succeeding, that you accept responsibility and make it right. He said it really doesn't matter who's right or wrong or who made the mistake. The customer's upset. Make it right with the customer. Mm-hmm. And I apply that to life and as a Christian, that, you know, we can get a little upset with our fellow believers, or we can get upset with God, but it's our responsibility. So accepting responsibility was one of the things that he taught me. And then seeing the worth and the value of every human being. I don't care if it's someone doing a menial job, that job needs to be done, and work with that person, inspire that person, and then try to see if you can figure out a better way he could do that where it's not such a physical task. Make his job easier.
1: What's the scope of the wholesale grocery business you have today?
3: Well, we started when I started it. 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But when I started, this was in 1959, it was doing about $2.5 million. And today, McLean Company will do about $45 billion. So
1: it's
3: a large operation with 18,000 employees. So it has expanded all over the United States. We supply supermarkets, convenience stores, restaurants.

0: honesty and integrity and high Christian principle, and said to the employees and to the customers, hold us responsible. If you see we're not living up to that, hold us responsible for that. So it makes management's job more important. But if you do the right thing every day and you just keep pushing, good things will happen.
1: Yeah. Well, you know, you and I have discovered that we have other things in common. I grew up in Texas in a strong Christian family, and you and I both played tennis as kids.
0: Dr. Dobson, do you ever think about the wooden racket you started playing with? Then you look at you look at these beautiful, beautiful metal rackets they have today. But I remember when my parents gave me my first good tennis racket, and if I still have it, if you look at it, I showed it to my kids, and they said, you got to be kidding. but you remember how proud we were when we had those?
1: I had one Jack Kramer after another.
0: Yeah, that was mine.
1: Hey, let me tell you something else. When I was a senior in high school, down in the valley below you down there, Jack Kramer and the pros, the best in the world, came to Harlingen, Texas, and I was a ball boy for them. And that included Jack Kramer, Pancho Gonzalez, Don Budge, and Frank Sedgman. And that was a thrill of my life, I can tell you.
0: well, what brought them down to that far down in Texas?
1: Well, in those days, they didn't have professional tournaments. Boy, this sound like Father Time here, but they would come to local schools, and they put a canvas in the gymnasium and then sold tickets to it. So the best players in the world, as you know, Jack Kramer was number one. And then
0: I never played against him, but I just saw him play. He was so physically strong. That was my impression. And like you, you know, to have a Jack Kramer racket, wooden racket, that meant you were really special.
1: Well, it isn't fair with these big rackets that they have today. They get to hit the ball so much harder, and we were handicapped with what we were using. But do you still play?
0: I did until about 5 or 6 years ago, and just scheduling and finding people that I used to play with kind of dropped out. Do you experience that?
1: Yeah, I miss it, and I miss basketball too.
0: People my age have quit playing, and then I found about the only ones I could find to play with were 20 years younger or younger, and they were so good. It could hit the ball so hard. It wasn't fun like it did when you were playing people close to your age.
1: I had an opportunity to hit with Andre Agassi at one point. I certainly didn't play him, but we just hit the ball back and forth. And he hit that ball so hard it actually knocked the racket out of my hand.
0: I can imagine.
1: And I asked him how difficult that was, how much energy it took, and he said, not much at all. It's all timing and wrist. I never got the hang of it. But you've had quite a career in and around sports. You, in 2014, were inducted into the Texas Hall of Fame, and you went to Baylor University and received a Meritorious Achievement Award from them. I have a whole list of your accomplishments. You went to Michigan State. Well, I went to the University of Southern California, and the Trojans are better than the Baylor Bears. I don't know how to tell you that, but I don't want to mess up a good relationship here.
0: Well, we'll have to see if we can get them scheduled to play each other. That'd be a lot of fun.
1: You are also still involved with the Astros, I understand. Somebody told me that in the seventh inning, you always left your box and walked around the stadium talking to people. Why'd you do that?
0: Well, I'm not sure where you got all that information, but it's accurate. I owned the Astros for 19 years, from 1993 to 2011, and you play 82 home games every year. So I would go to about 70 or 75. I thought if I was responsible and owned the team, that I should be there and support the players and show the fans that I cared as much as they did. So I had good seats, my wife and I and our family, right behind home plate. But at the middle of the second inning, I would get up and I would wander all over the ballpark.

0: ballpark. And, you know, usually you had 35 to 50,000 people there. So I would just wander around, sit down and talk to people and get their impressions and see how the food service was, how the food was, and are we good hosts? Do they feel that we greeted them? I felt when, you know, 40,000 people came to a game, it's like inviting 40,000 people to your home. And I said to all of our employees, if you invited someone to your home, you would be out in front of the house greeting them when they got out of their car and escort them in the house, and you would still be there when they got ready to go home, and you'd walk out with them. And I said, we should treat people the same way. So I spent from the middle of the second inning to the middle of the seventh inning wandering around talking to the people and learning. And I'd take a lot of our employees and our executives with me, and I said, let's just go talk to these people and see what they think and how do they think we're doing a good job. And it's amazing what you can learn when you just talk to your employees and your customers and see how things are going.
1: That really reflects the fact that you're a people person, aren't you? You like people.
0: Oh, that's the greatest joy in life. The greatest joy in life is to interact with people.
1: Hmm. And you learn a lot from them as you
0: absolutely. You I know what I know. I need to know what everybody else is thinking. Dr. Dustin, you and I had a meeting in San Antonio. I felt like a little kid going to the circus. your reputation, and I had listened to you so often on the radio and then had certainly read books. I've heard so many ministers speak so highly of what you do in our society. And so I was just so excited the morning I got to meet you in San Antonio and just be around you. So, you know, we can learn so much from other people.
1: Well, we spent an hour and a half together that day, and there was an instant connection. I appreciated your values, what you stood for, and the people that you have helped in many ways. As the clock ticks down here, I want to ask you a more important question. Are you concerned about where America is at this time and the changes that have been occurring?
0: Absolutely, Dr. Dobson. I look back, and when I grew up in a small rural town, we never locked our houses. We felt safe. I remember in the summertime, I would get on my bicycle on a Saturday morning and ride to see my friends all over town. And I might leave at 9 o'clock in the morning and not come back till 5 or 6 in the afternoon. And my mother would never be concerned about me. You can't do that today as you did. Our society is too complicated. There's so much crime. Values have declined, and we don't have high Christian principles in the way we live our lives.
1: You know, I experienced the same thing. We'd pack a lunch and leave early in the morning and ride out to a lake that was about 12 miles away and stay all day. And my mother never worried about us. You just didn't worry about kids in those days. But now you can't even let an 8-year-old go to a public restroom without being accompanied because something can happen to them in there. Are you concerned about the institution of the family and what's happening to it?
0: Oh, absolutely, of the family and schools. And both my sons went to public school, and their children are going to public school. But you see the issues in school, the crime that's in school, and the compromises that teachers and the leaders in school systems, public schools, have to make. And then just the compromise you have to make in business today that violates your Christian principles. And it just really saddens you to see that.
1: And the breakup of marriages, and a lot of people are not even bothering to get married. And the marriage is in decline, and it's under attack now, as you know. What we're doing to babies, the press has been fixated for good reason with what's happening in Planned Parenthood, killing babies and selling their body parts. It just feels to me like that morally this country is on a steep decline.
0: Well, Dr. Dobson, I had a mentor. I've had one of the things my father taught me in business, it always have two or three mentors that are not related to you or directly in your business, and you spend time with them each year and let them tell you what they see in you.
1: Yeah.
0: And I had a mentor one time said, the most dangerous time for an individual or a business is when he's succeeding. And he said, we get spoiled with success. And he said, two things happen. You start inhaling all those nice things people say about you, and you start believing them. And then you compromise. You don't work and achieve and have the high standards that you had previously. So I just think in America, we have had, so God has blessed us and given us such great success. We are compromising our Christian principles rather than working harder to live a more godly life.
1: Well, we've been talking to Drayton McLean. He is a man whom I have known for a short time, but I've already come to respect and love him. I appreciate his love for Jesus Christ and how he brings that into his business. I know that many people in Texas and elsewhere know what I'm talking about because his reputation has been established for a long, long time. Drayton, thank you for taking the time to talk to us today. You're a very busy man, and I hope our paths cross down in Texas someplace. You know, the red carpet is out for you to visit us here at Family Talk.
0: I'm going to take you up on your offer to come by and see you, and I certainly enjoyed this conversation today.
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13: After years of hard work, careful budgeting, and financial discipline, you've managed to accumulate some wealth. 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
14: Hey, you know, the Bible says it's more blessed to give than to receive. And unless you try that, you won't know it's true. It is a wonderful blessing to give, and God enables you to do that. You should do it with all your heart and find the joy in it that is there for you to know. We're talking about using your resources in a godly way. As we learn from the book of Proverbs, these principles of wealth and prosperity. And if you don't have a copy of the study guide for this series, this is one of the benefits of getting the study guide, because it has all this information written out and organized for you, and you don't have to worry about missing it, because we move so fast through some of this material. And lesson number 9 in the study guide is Proverbs about prosperity. The front page is the outline. The next 2 or 3 pages is a summary of the lesson, and then there are 3 or 4 pages of places for you to go in the Bible to grow in your understanding of this important subject. If you've never gotten a study guide from Turning Point, you'll be amazed to see how easily they are used for small group studies, because they just take you to the Bible. It's not about how you feel about something. It's about what God says about it, and you get a chance to organize your thoughts as a group around the truth of God's Word. These study guides are wonderful for small groups, and I encourage you to go to our website, find out more about it, and take advantage of the work that we've done to help you as you facilitate your study and lead your people in the Word of God. Here now is part 2 of Power Up Your Wealth, Proverbs about Prosperity.
15: So far, nothing's been too convicting, right? But hang on. All right. Number 2, the book of Proverbs tells us how to govern our money. And I just want to say one thing here, because there's just one principle here that's really important for us to get a hold of, and we'll come back to it at the end of the message. And that is, when we get our money, are not to put our trust in it. Proverbs 11:28 says, "He who trusts in his riches will fall, but the righteous will flourish like foliage." You see, there's not anything wrong with getting riches. There's an awful lot wrong with putting your trust in them. If you begin to trust your riches, you will start to distrust God. And one of the reasons that we have so much in the Word of God warning us against greed is because God loves us so much, He does not want anything to come between Himself and us. And when prosperity becomes our hope and our trust, when our almighty bank book becomes our source of strength, then we have pushed God aside and we've moved Him out of the center place of our life. And when we begin to trust in riches that God has provided for us instead of the one who provided them, we are in deep trouble. The old adage is, don't trust the gift, trust the giver. Amen? Trust the one who provided it for you. Now, the majority of the Proverbs that have to do with wealth and riches and prosperity have to do with how we give it away. It's an interesting thing. And so I want to talk with you thirdly about Proverbs about how we give away our money. You say, once you get it, why would you want to talk about giving it away? Because the only way you can ever keep it is to give it away. The only way you can ever get anything that's worthy in your life is to give away what you already have. If God has given you friends, you yourself must give that friendship away. Whatever you have in your life, you have to give it away so that it can come back to enrich you even more. And the book of Proverbs tells us many, many things about how we're to handle the money God gives us and how we're to discharge it. If we are collecting and hoarding in a miserly way, counting all that we have, instead of being aware of the fact that God has given us this stewardship, then we'll never be happy no matter how much we have. In fact, I've learned in my life one of the best ways to guard against greed is to give something away that you really don't want to give away down in your heart. You give it away sacrificially and God blesses you for it. Now watch what the Bible says about the purpose of giving. Why do we give? Why do we give away what we have? We do it, first of all, to honor Almighty God. Proverbs 3:9 says, honor the Lord with your possessions and with the first fruit of all your increase. Now, once again, I want you to follow me as I read an extended passage from the book of Deuteronomy, because I want you to see that this is a truth that goes way back to the very beginning, that God wants us to honor Him with what we have. You say, how do you do that? You make it available for God's use. You bring it to Him. You give it back to Him. Turn back in your Bibles now, Deuteronomy chapter 26. And while this is an Old Testament offering law, the principle here is so very clear, and it's an incredible passage of Scripture, just like the other one in Deuteronomy chapter 28. And the reason I love to read to you from Deuteronomy is because most of you don't normally turn there to read in your own reading every day. It's kind of like second on your list next to Leviticus. How many of you know that when the Lord was tempted in the wilderness by the enemy, and He said, it is written, remember that? Satan came and tempted Him, and the Lord said, it is written. Do you know what He quoted when He said, it is written? All of the quotations are from the book of Deuteronomy. So if the Lord Jesus thought Deuteronomy is pretty good, we should think it's pretty good too, shouldn't we? Now let me just read to you Deuteronomy chapter 26. Remember, what we're talking about here is that one of the reasons we give is to honor God. Listen to this. And it shall be when you come into the land which the Lord your God is giving you as an inheritance, and you possess it and dwell in it, that you shall take some of the first of all the produce of the ground which you shall bring from your land that the Lord your God is giving you, and put it in a basket, and go to the place where the Lord your God chooses to make His name abide. And you shall go to the one who is priest in those days and say to him, I declare today to the Lord your God that I have come to the country which the Lord swore to our fathers to give us. Then the priest shall take the basket out of your hand and set it down before the altar of your God. And you shall answer and say before the Lord your God, my father was a Syrian about to perish, and he went down to Egypt, and he dwelt there, few in number, and there he became a nation, great, mighty, and populous. But the Egyptians mistreated us, afflicted us, laid hard bondage on us. Then we cried out to the Lord God of our fathers, and the Lord heard our voice and looked on our affliction and our labor and our oppression. So the Lord brought us out of Egypt with a mighty hand and with an outstretched arm, with great terror and with signs and wonders. And He brought us to this place, and He has given us this land, a land flowing with milk and honey. And now behold, I have brought the first fruits of the land which you, O Lord God, have given me. Then you shall set it before the Lord your God and worship before the Lord your God, and you shall rejoice in every good thing which the Lord your God has given to you and to your house, you and the Levite and the stranger who is among you. And when you have finished laying aside all the tithe of your increase of the third year and the year of tithing, and have given it to the Levite and the stranger and the fatherless and the widow so that they may eat within your gates and be filled, then you shall say before the Lord your God, I have removed the holy tithe from my house, and have given them to the Levite and the stranger and the fatherless and the widow according to all your commandments which you have commanded me. I have not transgressed your commandments, nor have I forgotten them. And look down at the last verse. Look down from your holy habitation from heaven and bless your people Israel and the land which you have given us, just as you swore to your fathers, a land flowing with milk and honey. What is this all about? Here's an Israelite who realizes where he was, what happened to him, where he ended up in Egypt, and how God brought him out of Egypt and gave him the good land. And now he's in the good land and he's enjoying the blessing of Almighty God, which came as a gift from God. And he takes the first of that produce that comes out of that good land and he puts it in a basket and he brings it to the Lord and he lays it before the altar and he says, Lord, this is my way of honoring you for what you have done for me. Now, some of you say, well, I didn't grow up in Syria and I haven't been in Egypt, but tell you what, we all came out of Egypt, didn't we? Because Egypt in the Old Testament is a symbol of sin. We've come out of Egypt. We've been saved out of the darkness. And God has given us a good life in Jesus Christ our Lord. And if the Old Testament people could bring, in honoring the Lord, a basket and set it before the Lord and his altar, men and women, we as God's people in this generation ought to be bringing three or four baskets to set before the Lord. Amen? That's what God has done for us. We ought to be blessing God and honoring God. That's the reason we give, to honor the Lord. Not because some preacher told you to, not because it's something the church needs, but because of what God has done. That's the first reason. But if you keep reading in the book of Proverbs, you'll discover that we not only give to honor the Lord, we give to help others. In the Old Testament, the people were taught to care for those who were in need. Proverbs 28:27 says, he who gives to the poor will not lack, but he who hides his eyes will have many curses. Proverbs 22:9 says, he who has a generous eye will be blessed, for he gives of his bread to the poor. When we give to the ministries of the church, we're giving to missions and to children and to the outreach and give to those who are in need. We're always to be generous as God's people. When he blesses us, it's so that we can be a blessing to others. I cannot find any place in the Word of God where it says God blesses people primarily so that they can hoard their riches. God blesses us to be a blessing. And the more he blesses you and the more you're a blessing to someone else, the more he will bless you. The more he sees that you are willing to follow his mandates and do with what he's entrusted to you, the more he will entrust to you. Because the whole purpose behind God's blessing is so that we can pass that blessing on to others. When God gives us a great inheritance, there's a tremendous amount of pressure to come before Almighty God and say, Lord God, this is a tremendous responsibility. What now do you want me to do as a channel of your grace with this which you've entrusted to my care? God gives us so that we might give. But the book of Proverbs also reminds us that when we follow this pattern, and this is not meant to be a stewardship sermon, although it may sound like it, when we follow this pattern, we get in on God's provisions. Because the same passages that tell us what we're supposed to do in channeling that which God has entrusted to us remind us that that is the sure key to blessing. Now, I know that sometimes we're a little bashful about talking about giving and God responding, because there's so much nonsense in the world today in this get rich stuff that you hear on television and some preachers who talk about how, you know, you sow a seed so God can give you back all that you need, and it's all based on greed. There is no such teaching in the Word of God about wealth based on greed. The Word of God teaches that we're to give to honor the Lord, but then it promises us that in doing so, we will have our needs met too. And just because some people use that in the wrong way, we shouldn't let it rob us of the great truth that when we give, God is always faithful to us in supplying our needs. Now, the book of Proverbs teaches that. Proverbs teaches us in Proverbs 3:9-10, that when we honor the Lord with our possessions and the first fruits of all of our increase, our barns will be filled with plenty and our vats will overflow with new wine. That's the book of Proverbs. And here's a little more metaphorical approach to it from Proverbs 11:24. Listen to this. There is one who scatters and increases more, and there is one who withholds more than is right, and it leads to poverty. Did you get that? The proverb says there's someone who takes what he has and he gives it away and he has more. And there's someone else who takes what he has and hoards it and he becomes poor. The principles of the economy of God almost stand on the head of the things which we've learned in our own personal economy. that you keep what you have. The Bible says that when you scatter it, it increases. Listen again to the book of Proverbs. Proverbs 13:7. There is one who makes himself rich, yet has nothing. And there is one who makes himself poor and has great riches. You say, that's double talk. That doesn't make any sense. Oh, yes, it makes a lot of sense in the economy of God. That when you take what God gives you and you give it away, you open the door for God to give back to you more than you could ever have given. We have talked about this often when we teach stewardship, that when you have an open hand, that means God can take from your hand whatever He wants, but He can also put back into your hand whatever He wants. When you take what God has given you and you close your hand around it, you may be able to hold on to what you have, but God can't get anything else in there, you see? And all you have is what you have, and you become poor in relationship to those who scatter what they have in the manner of giving. Luke 6:38 says, "Give and it shall be given to you. Good measure, pressed down, shaken together, running over, will be put into your bosom. For with the same measure that you use, it will be measured back to you." Now that's in the Word of God. I didn't say that. And that is not some prosperity gospel teacher saying that. That's the Lord Jesus. If you have a red letter edition of the Bible, that's in red. Jesus said that. Jesus said, "Give and it shall be given to you." He has promised that He will bless us when we take that which He's entrusted to us and we make it available to the kingdom's work for whatever He chooses. And the New Testament says that when we do it sparingly, we get a sparing result. And when we do it with abundance and bountifully, we get a bountiful result. So God teaches us that He wants to supply our needs. In Philippians chapter 4, verse 19, which is connected to a passage on giving, says, "My God shall supply all your need according to His riches in glory by Christ Jesus." Listen carefully. It doesn't say, "My God shall supply all your greed." It says, "My God shall supply all your need." I've never met anyone who faithfully took the principles of God with regard to the giving of our monies and followed them and came back and said, "That was the worst decision I ever made. God has totally forgotten me. My life is impoverished." But I have met hundreds of people who've said, "That was the most important decision I made apart from my salvation, to put God first in finances and in my life." I ran across a bit of poetry reminding us of the provision of God, and it struck a chord in my heart. Listen carefully. "Though troubles assail and dangers affright, though friends shall all fail and foes all unite, yet one thing secures us, whatever be tied, the Scripture assures us, the Lord will provide." When I come to that phrase in the rest of these, you say that word with me, will you? "The birds without barn or storehouse are fed. From them let us learn to trust for our bread. His saints what is fitting shall not be denied, so long as it's written, the Lord will provide. We may, like the ships, by tempest be tossed on perilous deeps, but cannot be lost. Though Satan enrages the wind and the tide, the promise engages, the Lord will provide. His call we obey, like Abram of old, not knowing our way, but faith makes us bold. And though we are strangers, we have a good guide, and trust in all dangers, the Lord will provide. When Satan appears to stop up our path and fills us with fears, we triumph by faith. He cannot take from us, though oft he has tried, this heart-cheering promise, the Lord will provide. He tells us we're weak, our hope is in vain, the good that we seek we will never obtain. But when such suggestions our spirits have plied, this answers all questions, the Lord will provide. No strength of our own or goodness we claim, yet since we have known the Savior's great name, in this our strong tower for safety we hide. The Lord is our power, the Lord will provide. When life sinks apace and death is in view, this word of His grace shall comfort us through. No fearing or doubting, with Christ on our side, we hope to die shouting, the Lord will provide." How many of you know the Lord will provide? Amen. And when you read the Word of God, whether it's in the book of Proverbs or in the book of Deuteronomy or in the book of 1 Corinthians or any of the books of the Bible, sooner or later you get to this principle. And it's not something you make up. It's something you find there. And it's a wonderful principle that you should never lose sight of. Now, let me tell you what maybe the most important verses in Proverbs about wealth are and where they are and how you should use these. Somebody say, well, you know, Pastor, I don't know. What should I do now? Should I try to do better? Absolutely. Should you work hard? Sure. Should you try to move forward? Yes. But here's a prayer for you to pray. It's Proverbs chapter 30, verses 7 through 9. Two things I request of you. Deprive me not before I die. Remove falsehood and lies far from me. Give me neither poverty nor riches. Feed me with the food allotted to me, lest I be full and deny you and say, who is the Lord? Or lest I be poor and steal and profane the name of my God. Here's a prayer, isn't it? Lord, give me enough so that I have enough. Don't give me so much that I forget where it came from. You know, everybody has a capacity, isn't that true? Some people have a capacity for great stewardship. And if God has given you the capacity, you are to be honored and you have a great responsibility, and God has put that responsibility in your hands. Discharge it with joy. Some people don't have a great capacity. Some know in your own heart, if God should trust me with a great deal of money, I'm not sure I would be faithful with it as I am with what I have now. You should never pray for more than you can be faithful for. And God is always faithful. And you know what he likes to do? He likes to grow up his stewards. The Bible says if we're faithful over a few things, he will make us ruler over many. So as we prove our stewardship at one level, we can graduate to the next. I want to quit this discussion with a story by Eugene Peterson in Run with the Horses. He writes about seeing a family of birds teaching the young to fly. Three young swallows were perched on a dead branch that stretched out over a lake. And the one adult swallow got alongside the chicks and started shoving them out toward the end of the branch. Pushing, pushing, pushing. And at the end, one of the birds fell off. Somewhere between the branch and the water 4 feet below, the wings started working and the fledgling was off on his own. And then the second one was at the end of the branch. And the third was not to be bullied. At the last possible moment, his grip on the branch loosened just enough so that he swung downward, then tightened again, bulldog tenacious. And the parent bird was without any sentiment. He pecked at the desperately clinging talons until it was more painful for the poor chick to hang on than risk the insecurities of flying. The grip was released and the inexperienced wings began pumping. And the mature swallow knew what the chick did not, that it would fly, that there was no danger in making it do what it was perfectly designed to do. Birds have feet, and birds can walk. Birds have talons, and they can grasp a branch securely. They can walk, and they can cling, but flying is their characteristic action. And not until they fly are they living at their best, gracefully and beautifully. And giving is what we do best. It is the air into which we were born. It is the action that was designed into us before our very birth. Some of us try desperately to hold on to ourselves, to live for ourselves, and we look so bedraggled and pathetic doing it, hanging on to the dead branch of a bank account for dear life, afraid to risk ourselves on the untried wings of giving. We don't think we can live generously because we've never tried. But the sooner we start, the better, for we are going to have to give up our lives finally, and the longer we wait, the less time we have for the soaring and the swooping life of grace. And I tell you that when a person knows what it's like to be at the end of the branch and let go, and into the gracious arms of the Lord who helps us and supports us and provides for us because we've learned how to give, even beyond that which makes sense to us, then we've really learned what life is all about. How many of you know that the great gift was God giving his gift to us? How do we know how to give? For God so loved the world that he gave his only begotten Son. And because he has shown us. Now let me ask you a question. Was that an easy gift? No, it was the most costly gift he could have given. Was it sacrificial? Absolutely. Was there anything that he left ungiven when he gave his son? No, he gave us it all. And he is our standard. Because he has given to us, we have been enriched. Now what shall we do? Let us prove in our own stewardship that we have learned God's basic lesson. That whatever you give, God multiplies it back to you in ways you cannot even imagine. And the book of Proverbs teaches this wonderful lesson.
14: And I want to tell you something. I am a testimony to that fact. I learned this lesson early on in my Christian life and began to practice it, and have been doing so every time, ever since we got married. We've never walked away from that. We've asked God to help us grow in our ability to do it. And we are testimonies to the fact that God never allows his children to outgive him. He is always ahead of us, making a way and showing us the joy of being gracious and generous in that which he's entrusted to us. By the way, friends, we don't own any of this. We're just stewards. We manage this for the Lord. And when he sees we're good managers, he gives us more to manage. And that's just the way it works. And I hope you've discovered that. When we get together next time, we're going to talk about powering up your future, Proverbs for planning, another interesting subject in the book of Proverbs. We hope you'll join us next time right here on this good station. I'm David Jeremiah. 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

0: you ever think you just don't have enough? Hi, I'm Chuck Bentley with My Money Life from Crown. Are you struggling with limited resources? In 2 Kings 4, the prophet Elisha was given 20 loaves of barley bread and instructed his servant to feed it to 100 men. The servant thought, how will this feed 100 hungry men? From a human perspective, the bread was insufficient for the need. But Elisha was confident in what God promised. They will eat and have some left over. And that's exactly what happened. 100 men ate, and there was food remaining. Now, there are financial lessons to learn from this. First, God is not limited by what appears to be insufficient. Many people live in fear because they focus entirely on the size of their resources. They look at their income, savings account, or circumstances and conclude, it's just not enough. 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Second, the miracle began with what was available. The man didn't wait until he had an abundance to bring an offering. 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Elisha's servant had to distribute the bread before he could see how God would provide. God may not miraculously multiply our finances, but we can trust Him with what He's entrusted to us, because He's able to accomplish far more than we could ever imagine. Now, if you're struggling to cover your credit card debt, Christian credit counselors can help. 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
2: Some myths need to be exploded, like the one that says our giving should be based on guilt, or the one that says giving buys you merit with God. 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From the Moody Church in Chicago, this is Running to Win with Dr. Erwin Lutzer, whose clear teaching helps us make it across the finish line. We're again in part 4 in a series on managing God's gifts, looking at myths about money. Pastor, is God more concerned about why we give than how much we give?
3: Dave, I think that He's primarily concerned about why we give. We should give out of a heart of love. It should be our expression to Him. It should be our worship to Him. And I know all those who are listening have many opportunities to give to many different ministries. But I want to ask them today if they would pray about the possibility of making a special gift to Running to Win. 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Can you imagine doubling your investment? And as a thank you, we're going to be sending you a book I've written entitled Christ Among Other Gods that will enable you to defend Christ, to help people to understand why He is unique and why nobody else is like Him. Very quickly, let me give you some contact info. Go to rtwoffer.com. That's rtwoffer.com. And I'll be sharing that info again at the end of this message. But always remember, God wants our hearts.
4: Let me give you a second characteristic of these people. They gave out of their deep poverty, it says. In fact, these phrases just are abundant in instructing us, aren't they? You'll notice it says their overflowing joy and their extreme poverty welled up in rich generosity. Paul is talking about the offerings they gave. Even in the midst of their poverty, and you and I don't know what poverty is. I personally don't know what poverty is. Some of you may know it because there are Americans today who are very, very poor. There are people in other countries who are very, very poor. But most of us have no idea as to what it is like to be dirt poor, where you have basically nothing. And you'll notice that they gave in the midst of their poverty. What a myth that explodes. The myth that giving is just for the rich. That's the way people think. They think, well, you know, if I had lots of money, then of course I'd give, but I don't have lots of money so that I can't give. That's a myth. You see, it's not what you do with a million if riches should be your lot. It's what you are doing at present with the dime or quarter you've got. When Jesus was there in the temple watching the people give their gifts, and he noticed the widow who came with her two mites, and sometimes people talk about the widow's mite. Give that lady credit, because my Bible says that she had two mites. She had twice as much as most people think she did. But Jesus said, she gave more than you all. You see, if you think that giving is just for the rich, what you're doing is saying is that the poor can never be faithful. The poor can never be rewarded for their generosity. No, no, no. Giving is for everyone, like I explained last time. That's why in a pastoral prayer, I never say, bless those who cannot give. We can all give something. It's a myth that giving is just for the rich. They gave out of poverty. Notice it says, now we come to a very puzzling phrase, and I want you to work with me through it in your mind. It says, verse 3, for I testify that they gave as much as they were able and even beyond their ability. How do you interpret that? One way might be to say that they gave beyond what could be reasonably expected. You've seen that, haven't you, in the lives of people who are generous. They can't afford to give. In fact, they are taking money from something that they should really be using for something else. And they give it anyway. They're giving beyond their ability, or at least according to their ability. But notice it says that they actually gave beyond their ability. So maybe that's what it is. They gave more than could be reasonably expected. I like another interpretation. And that is that they gave beyond their intention. In other words, to put it in our terms, they gave $10, and then God blessed them as a result of that giving, and they found out that they had $10 more to give. And so, as a result of that, God began to so multiply them and so bless them because of their giving that they ended up giving way beyond their ability. Well, what myth does this explode? The myth is that we should give only what we can afford. Only what we can afford. It's easy for us to look at our bank accounts and say, well, how much can I afford to give? Question is, how much do we want God to work in our lives so that we can trust Him beyond just what we can afford? When you stop to think of it, if we give only what we can afford, do you know that that means that there's really no room for faith? There's no room for a miracle. Well, as you know, we're here in a building program that we've outlined to the congregation. And what an opportunity it is for us to be able to give beyond our ability, to make our 3-year commitment and actually leave some room for a miracle. Leave some room for God to work. Some person who's a mathematical geek figured out that if the woman who gave her two mites, that blessed lady there, that widow whose name we do not know, but if she'd have taken that two mites and it would have been invested at 4% interest for 2,000 years. Now, if you know anything about compound interest, first years are slow, but then it begins to build astronomically, that it would come out to a figure that would be 48 plus 19 zeros. Now, I'm taking that by faith. I did not figure that out. It depends, of course, on how much you consider the mites to be in those days. But the fact is that here's a lady who invested, and she gave certainly beyond her ability, and it's almost as if we can think that in the bank of heaven, it's been multiplying all those years, because every time we tell the story, we are edified. That lady had no idea that her commitment was going to be written up in the scriptures, and for years, preachers were going to be able to use her as an example of giving. It's a myth to think that we can give only what we can afford. They gave, the Macedonians gave, beyond their ability. Let's go on to another myth. Well, first of all, let's go on to another principle. They gave willingly. You'll notice it says in verse 4. Entirely on their own, they gave beyond their ability, entirely on their own, they urgently pleaded with us for the privilege of sharing in this service to the saints. Now, I can imagine Paul saying to these people, you don't afford to be able to give this. Use this for clothes, use this for food. But notice it says they begged. That's the way the NASB translates it. Here we have, they earnestly entreated us for the privilege of giving. I like that idea of begging, that they begged for the opportunity to give. Well, you don't know that when the Holy Spirit of God works in a congregation and works in our hearts, who knows, the day may come when people will actually say at the end of the service, "Pastor, we're not going home until you pass the offering plate one last time." That's what happens when the Holy Spirit begins to work and people beg. No tricks, no need for bingo games, no need for trying to figure out how they were going to meet their commitment, because it was the spontaneous heart of love. What myth does that explode? The myth that giving should be based on guilt. And Jesus said it is much more blessed to give than it is to receive. And it's not a matter of feeling guilty. If you give only because you feel guilty, it may be better not to give at all. Give because you love. Give because you care. Give because God has given to you. They begged for the opportunity to give, and it is a myth that we should make people feel guilty as if somehow they must do it. Well, let's go on to a fifth principle. And I like this one the best. It's in verse 5. And they did not do as we expected, but they gave themselves first to the Lord and then to us in keeping with God's will. That's the key to the whole thing. They gave themselves first to the Lord. The lordship of Jesus Christ in everything. The recognition that He is Lord of all that I possess. He's Lord of my marriage. He's Lord of my vocation. He's Lord of my body. He's Lord of my time. He's Lord of my thought life. We give ourselves to the Lord first, and then, having given ourselves to Him, it is then that we can rejoice in God's goodness and freely, generously give. Have you ever met somebody who wants to give, but they have not given themselves to the Lord first? By the way, the myth that this explodes is that giving is a financial issue. It isn't. It isn't financial. It has everything to do with the spiritual dynamics of our relationship with God. They gave themselves first to the Lord. You've seen people, haven't you, who haven't given themselves to God? They're trying to figure out how little they can give to get by with. They're nickeling and diming. And so I say to you today in sincerity, if you're going to cry about it, don't give at all. Don't even bother. Because the Scripture teaches that it should be out of that heart of joy, that sense of love. It's been more than 30 years now since I've been married, but what if on our honeymoon I said to Rebecca, I forget exactly how many kisses I promised you on the honeymoon. And do we have any ideas to whether or not I've made my quota?

test the sincerity of your love by comparing it with the earnestness of others. He says, that's why I wrote about the people at Macedonia. I'm testing the sincerity of your love. Notice how he connects giving and the sincerity of a person's love and says that the giving is an indication of it. And then he says, verse 9, for you know the grace of the Lord Jesus Christ, that though he was rich, yet for your sakes he became poor, so that you through his poverty might be made rich. All week I've been thinking about how Jesus Christ gave himself into poverty. He gave himself, he made himself poor. He gave until he was poor. You think of the glories of heaven, you think of the wonders from where he came, and then you think of the stable, you think of his birth, you think that he owned nothing. Foxes have holes, and the birds of the air have nests, but the Son of Man has nowhere to lay his head, Jesus Christ said. And so he came and he gave, and when he was crucified, they took his garment and they cast lots for it. And that was the end of the deal. He became poor for us. And I began to think, and this vision had never really occurred to me before, but imagine what it would be like in a congregation like ours with affluence and living in the country in which we do and the investments that we have made. What if we all gave until we were poor? No, we're not even there yet, are we? We're not, I hope we, maybe we're on our way, but we're not there. But Jesus gave so that we could become rich. Heirs of God and joint heirs with Jesus Christ, united with him forever and ever. And that's our motivation. That's our standard, is to give as he gave. And of course, along with that giving comes marvelous promises. For example, Jesus said that give and it shall be given unto you, shaken down, running over. Because God says that when we give and we give away that selfishness and that desire to possess and that desire to own, in the process, we are blessed and God begins to work in our hearts. And he may not always bless us financially, as we'll see in the next message. We're not talking here about health and wealth. We are talking, though, about personal spiritual benefit that comes to us when we sow acts of righteousness and do so generously. Many years ago, Forbes magazine had a picture in it of a man sitting on a lawnmower. It was the kind of lawnmower that you could ride, obviously. He was sitting on it, and underneath it had the caption that this man was sitting on a $3.5 million lawnmower. And I don't get Forbes magazine, but I saw this picture, I heard of it, I heard someone refer to it, and I said, you know, this is worth going into the library and checking out. So here's the story. In the early 50s, there were 86 people who invested in the Lion food chain stores. Of those 86, 85 were millionaires at several million dollars. This man, early on, pulled out his money to buy this lawnmower. Now, the lawnmower only costs something like $1,500 or $2,000, but that's what he had in, and so he pulled it out to buy it. If he had kept his investment, he'd have had $3.5 million. But bless him, he had a lawnmower. I've often thought to myself, we sometimes are spending our money on lawnmowers, aren't we? We're spending our money on that which doesn't last, that which doesn't bring the best rate of return, that which is less secure than being committed to what God wants us to do. I want to conclude today by telling you that, once again, if you're here and you've never received Christ as Savior, it is a myth for you to think that gifts earn merit before God. That's a myth. You must come and humble yourself and receive the free gift, the grace of God that we've been preaching about. To receive Christ as your personal Savior. Don't even think about giving until you've accepted Christ. But once you have and know His grace, giving is an awesome privilege. For in doing that, we become like Him. Let's pray together. And so, Father, we do want to commit ourselves to you now. And thank you for the marvelous example of your people throughout the centuries, for the Macedonians, but above all for Jesus.

0: Jesus. We thank you that he who was so rich became poor so that we could participate in his riches. Thank you for his abundance. Thank you for the grace that we have experienced in him. And your word says that we shall inherit all things. Make us, Lord, a thankful people, a joyful people, a generous people. We pray in Jesus' name. Amen.
1: Well, my friend, this is Pastor Lutzer. I want to emphasize this, that God gave his supreme gift to us, Jesus Christ, and therefore all who have received him delight to give to others. And as I like to emphasize, I know that we have many opportunities to give to many ministries, but I'm asking you to pray about the possibility of making a special gift to Running to Win during this month, because anything that you give will be doubled. Imagine that. What an opportunity to help us share the good news of the gospel of Jesus Christ around the world. 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I hope that you have a pen or pencil handy, because I'm going to be giving you some contact info. Here's what you do. 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But here's also what I want to emphasize. As a thank you, we are giving you a book I've written entitled Christ Among Other Gods. 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Why? 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I don't discuss all the religions of the world, but I show the uniqueness of Jesus, so that if your neighbor asks, why do you believe in Christ and not Krishna or some other supposed deity, you'll have an answer. 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That's 1-888-218-9337. And even as this month is drawing to a close, let me thank you in advance for helping us.
2: Time now for another chance for you to ask Pastor Lutzer a question about the Bible or the Christian life. Charles lives in Cleveland, Ohio, and listens to Running to Win on WCRF. Here's his question today. I have a friend who's a Jehovah's Witness. He believes that the New Testament is only for the 144,000. How can I explain that this is impossible?
0: Charles, I do have to say that I think you've misunderstood your friend. The Jehovah's Witnesses do not believe that the New Testament is only for the 144,000. What they do believe is only the 144,000 will rule with King Jesus in heaven. So that's a distinction. They would say that the New Testament is for us today, but they would deny the divinity of Jesus. They deny salvation by faith alone. Theirs is primarily a religion of works. But let me give you a tip, Charles, as you discuss with your friend the big issues of life, and these are big issues, namely, what do we have to do to go to heaven? Ask him, if you haven't already, whether or not he worships Jesus. This is the way usually I approach Jehovah's Witnesses. If he says yes, that he worships Jesus, according to his theology, he would be guilty of idolatry, because Jesus isn't God, and the Bible is very clear you should worship the Lord only. If he says, no, I don't worship Jesus, try to help him to see that in heaven they do. Recently, some Jehovah's Witnesses were at my door, and I went out and greeted them, and we had this discussion. And I pointed out that in heaven, Jesus is worshiped. And the woman gave me a Bible and says, show me where this is in Scripture. So I turned to the fifth chapter, the book of Revelation, and there it says that the Lamb, they worship the Lamb. And I read it to her. And she said, you know, there are many people who believe what you do, but you're the first person to whom I handed a Bible who could actually point to a passage of Scripture that indicated that Jesus was worshiped. I invited her to receive Christ as Savior. They turned around and left. I also invited them to pray. And they didn't stop to pray, but I knelt in the driveway and I prayed for them, that they might understand the completeness of Jesus Christ, his divinity, and the salvation that he brought us and brought to all of us, not just the 144,000 who, incidentally, are Jews. It's listed there in the book of Revelation. The salvation is to all who believe in Christ. So I pray for your friend. Befriend him, encourage him, talk with him, and let him know that Jesus is not just a man. He is God, a very God.
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0: No matter how many times you read about it, the death of the Lord Jesus is the most compelling true story in all of history. Welcome to Through the Bible, where we sit a little longer at the foot of the cross. As we study God's Word with Dr. J. Vernon McGee, we're going to look at the events that happened immediately after Jesus died. So grab your Bible and turn to Matthew 27, where we're going to look at Jesus' Great Commission, his final words on earth to his followers. It's an exciting call, and it's really the heart of Through the Bible's mission. We take Jesus' commands to teach others seriously, and taking his word to every corner of the globe is our vision and passion too. You can join us in that step of obedience every time you pray and financially support this teaching ministry. Did you realize that? This work is definitely a partnership. And you know, every time we begin a new five-year journey through the Bible, we always welcome new passengers aboard, even new generations we've been on for so long. And I thought of that when I read this letter from Denise in Rochester, New Hampshire. Listen to this. Having listened to you for the better part of my life, I turned 70 last year, and I felt it was time to express my deep gratitude for your ministry. I cannot begin to convey how blessed I am for the insights and understanding I have gained through your teachings. My most significant blessing came last year when my daughter, who homeschools her three children, asked me to teach her oldest, who is 14, about biblical history. God led me to utilize your program, and I'm thrilled to share that my grandson, who's high-functioning autistic, has found encouragement in Dr. McGee's voice and simple explanations of the Bible. This has inspired him to seek Christ and listen on his own. I've been enjoying your teachings without contributing, but I feel compelled to change that. God has blessed me, and I'm now able to give monthly and have ordered some Bible bus passes to share with others. I also have a desire to start a small group study, and I would appreciate your prayers as I seek to build his kingdom through this endeavor. Thank you for continuing Dr. McGee's ministry. It provides generational wisdom and blessings that resonate deeply with many, including myself. I pray for your ministry daily and look forward to seeing how God continues to work through you. Well, thank you, Denise. Thank you so much for your faithful listening and now supporting both through prayer and financial support of the ministry. We never tire of hearing about generations of families that listen together. Let's pray. Father, thank you for the marching orders to take your word to the ends of the earth. And Lord, as we spread the seed of your word, let it fall on good soil. We pray that those who hear will turn to you as Savior. In Jesus' name, amen. Open to Matthew 27 as we go through the Bible with Dr. J. Vernon McGee.
1: Now, friends, as we come today to our study, we finished verse 50 last time, and we're right in the midst of the first part of our gospel, which is the death of Christ. Christ died for our sins according to the Scriptures, and we find here in verse 50, Jesus, when he'd cried again with a loud voice, yielded up the ghost. They crucified him. Verse 35, and they crucified him. That's all it's told. No details at all. Just these things that surrounded the crucifixion. The Spirit of God put the blanket of silence upon that cross that you and I might not look upon it to satisfy our curiosity. But he died there for your sins and mine. Now we are told in verse 51, behold, the veil of the temple was rent in twain from the top to the bottom, and the earth did quake and the rocks rent. At the death of Christ, several very notable things took place, and one was there was an earthquake. The other is that in the temple, the veil was rent, not from the bottom to the top. Man didn't do it, but from the top to the bottom. And that veil speaks of his flesh. And when his flesh was rent upon the cross, and he paid the penalty for your sin and my sin in his own body on the tree, then the way to God was opened wide so that you don't have to have a priest to go in for you. You don't have to have a preacher to go in for you. You don't have to have someone else to go in for you. You can go directly to the throne of God as a sinner through Christ. And let's emphasize that. You only come to God through the Lord Jesus Christ. The only way to him is through Christ. And that was because he was rent. He died upon the cross when he gave up the ghost. Your sins and mine were paid. We come to God through him. There is one mediator between God and man, the man Christ Jesus. Now, verse 52, and the graves were open. Many bodies of the saints which slept arose, came out of the graves after his resurrection, and went into the holy city and appeared unto many. Now, this is the part that we wish that more had been told us. I can't go into a great deal of detail here at all, other than to say we believe that it happened this way, and these were part of that great company that went to heaven when he led captivity captive at his ascension. Now, the important thing for us to note here is that this earthquake was an intelligent earthquake. It was not just haphazard. The graves were opened by it, and many bodies of the saints which slept arose, just certain ones. I'd like to make this point here. There is a very excellent treatment of this by Bishop Nicholson in his little book entitled The Six Miracles of Calvary. Many times at Easter, or Good Friday, I should say, why, we have had the seven last words. Well, we had those for, I guess, 15 years straight. That we decided we'd switch and take The Six Miracles of Calvary, use Bishop Nicholson's little book. And it was proved a rich blessing to many. I would say that if you're interested in that, go to your gospel bookstore. It's a rich little book, not only for this miracle, but there's six miracles of Calvary. You will notice they appeared unto many. There were witnesses to it. Now when the centurion and they that were with him watching Jesus saw the earthquake and those things that were done, they feared greatly, saying, truly, this was the Son of God. And Luke said he went and stood beneath that cross. That centurion maybe didn't know a great deal, but he did know enough to take his place beneath the cross of Christ. And that's all that God ever asks any sinner to do, is just to take his place beneath the cross of Christ. He'd never read Hodges' theology or Strong's theology, and he had never read any of Augustine's City of God, and he hadn't even had any of my books, by the way. But he knew enough to take his place beneath the cross. I believe the centurion was a saved man. He witnessed these things, and these are the things that confirmed to him that this was the Son of God, and he took his place there. Verse 55, and many women were there, beholding afar off, which followed Jesus from Galilee, ministering unto him, among which was Mary Magdalene, and Mary the mother of James and Joses, and the mother of Zebedee's children. When the even was come, there came a rich man of Arimathea named Joseph, who also himself was Jesus' disciple. And I'd never know he was a disciple until this event. But you see, when the very thing that caused the apostles to be scattered seems to have drawn in others that up to this time had what you would call secret disciples. But now he steps out in the open and he declares his faith. He was Jesus' disciple. And he went to Pilate on that basis, and he begged the body of Jesus. Then Pilate commanded the body to be delivered. This man, and also Nicodemus, who came to him by night, and John will tell us about that, he came bringing 100-pound weight of ointment to put on the body of Jesus. And these two men, Joseph of Arimathea and Nicodemus, who apparently had been in the background and what we'd probably call secret disciples, they now come out in the open. At least they were the undertakers that handled the body of Jesus. And we'll see later just exactly what they did. And these two men became believers. Verse 59, and when Joseph had taken the body, he wrapped it in a clean linen cloth, laid it in his own new tomb, which he had hewn out in the rock, and he rolled a great stone to the door of the sepulchre and departed. Now, near Golgotha, there is a tomb, and they point it out as being the one in which he was buried. They call it the Garden Tomb. I don't know whether he was there or not. I sometimes wonder. I, frankly, would have my doubts. The important thing is not to be able to locate the tomb. I saw a woman go in there and get right into the place where bodies were placed and get right down on or all fours and kiss the floor of that tomb. I saw no value in that at all. That's no good. May not even be the right tomb to begin with. There were many sepulchres in that area, and it could have been any one of them. I'm sure it's in that area. This one's as good as any. But try to pin these things down and make them holy and sacred spots is not his intention. It wasn't to make a sacred spot there, but it was take that gospel from Jerusalem, the fact that he died for the sins of the world, and take it to the world. That is the important thing, not to be able to locate the sepulcher. Now, verse 61, there was Mary Magdalene and the other Mary sitting over against the sepulcher. Now, the next day that followed the day of the preparation, the chief priests and Pharisees came together unto Pilate, saying, Sir, we remember that that deceiver said, while he was yet alive, after 3 days I'll rise again. Command, therefore, that the sepulcher be made sure until the third day, lest his disciples come by night and steal him away and say unto the people, he's risen from the dead. So the last error shall be worse than the first. Pilate said unto them, ye have a watch. Go your way, make it as sure as ye can. So they went and made the sepulcher sure, sealing the stone and setting a watch. Now, the zeal of the enemy actually gives a confirmation of his resurrection. If they had gone off and left that tomb there, then the argument they gave that the disciples stole the body away might be plausible. But my friend, when you got a Roman guard around it, and when the tomb is sealed, and they're there watching it, you may just write it down that the thing that is happening is not going to take place. That was stated later, that they stole his body away. They made this sepulcher sure. My, how the enemy went to all this trouble, and yet it gave a confirmation of his resurrection. Then another thing that's quite interesting is that apparently when he had told his disciples he would rise again the third day, they had just told everybody about it. And apparently these rulers got word of it, maybe at the last minute or at the time of the crucifixion. And as soon as they can get another audience with Pilate, they said, look, let's make sure, because he made this statement, and we want to make sure he doesn't come out of the grave. They didn't expect him to come out, and very frankly, the apostles never expected him to come out of that grave. All four Gospels, when you look at them, you discover that. And I think we'll get a little confirmation of it here. Now, we come to chapter 28, and the chapter 28 is the resurrection of Jesus and the giving of the Great Commission. These are the two great incidents recorded here. Now we've had the death of Christ. Now we have the other pillar on which the gospel rests. The arch of the gospel rests upon two great pillars. First, the death of Christ, and then the resurrection of the Lord Jesus. And the gospel rests upon it. Listen to Paul as he states the gospel in 1 Corinthians 15:3. For I delivered unto you first of all that which I also received, how that Christ died for our sins according to the Scriptures, and that he was buried, and that he rose again the third day according to the Scriptures. Now we've had the death and burial, and in chapter 28 we have the resurrection of the Lord Jesus Christ. Both facts are essential to saving faith. He was delivered for our offenses. He was raised for our justification. He was made sin for us, that we might be made the righteousness of God in him. The unique fact of the gospel, of course, is the resurrection. All other religious leaders have died. None of them died for their followers, but he did. And the other religious leaders, none of them have even made a claim they came back from the dead. The one thing that makes Christianity unique today, well, take the founders. Where are the founders of the other religions? They're dead. And where is the Lord Jesus? Well, he's alive at God's right hand at this very moment. I do not think any gospel writer gives all the details concerning the resurrection any more than they do of the crucifixion of Christ. They merely state the fact. And you have here these different records, and I know that there's been attempts made to try to say there's a contradiction in them. Actually, there's not. The Scofield Reference Bible has a very fine note on this. The old Scofield Bible, it was on page 1043. And if you don't have a Scofield Bible, you ought to have one, and you ought to look up that note. It's a very important one, by the way, to read and see the order of resurrection. I do not intend to go into that here at all, but I'll take up the record of each gospel when we come to them. Now, will you notice chapter 28, verse 1, in the end of the Sabbath, as it began to dawn toward the first day of the week, came Mary Magdalene and the other Mary to see the sepulcher. And behold, there was a great earthquake. You see, they brought out ointment also to anoint his body. And behold, there was a great earthquake, for the angel of the Lord descended from heaven and came and rolled back the stone from the door and sat upon it. Now, why was it necessary to roll back the stone? To let him out? No, he was gone when the stone was rolled back. He was out of there. The stone was rolled not to let him out, but to let them in. His countenance was like lightning, his raiment white as snow, and for fear of him the keepers did shake, became as dead men. That guard there, they were very happy to leave after this. Verse 5, and the angel answered and said unto the women, fear not ye, for I know that ye seek Jesus, which was crucified. He is not here, for he is risen, as he said. And these are steps that every individual should take before he witnesses. First, he is not here, he's risen, as he said. There must be a conviction of that. Come see the place where the Lord lay. Have it settled in your own mind that Jesus died and rose again from the dead. And then we're to go and we're to tell. Verse 7, and go quickly and tell his disciples that he's risen from the dead. And behold, he goeth before you into Galilee. There shall ye see him. Lo, I've told you. Now they departed quickly from the sepulchre with fear and great joy, did run to bring his disciples word. And as they went to tell his disciples, behold, Jesus met them, saying, all hail, and they came and held him by the feet and worshipped him. Now we'll find out later that Mary was forbidden to touch his feet. Why the difference here? We'll see that when we get to it, and I'll have to hold it until then. Then said Jesus unto them, be not afraid, go tell my brethren that they go into Galilee, and there shall they see me. Now when they were going, behold, some of the watch came into the city and showed unto the chief priests all the things that were done. These men, these soldiers that were on guard duty, they went in and reported. They didn't know when he left. All they knew was that the stone was rolled away, it frightened them to death, and that this angel had appeared to the women. I don't think the soldiers saw it at all. But the soldiers took a look in, and they said he wasn't there. He was gone. Now, what are they going to say? And when they were assembled with the elders and had taken counsel, they gave large money unto the soldiers, saying, say ye, his disciples came by night and stole him away while we slept. That, may I say, is not a very plausible thing. Can you imagine a soldier today, for that matter? Or a soldier in that day, especially a Roman soldier, he's told that he's to guard a certain place, and he's to be sure nothing happens there. No one comes. Now, suppose that what he's supposed to guard, that someone does come and takes away the thing that he was to guard. And suppose his explanation is, I went to sleep. What do you think would happen to him? That soldier would be executed, as you well know. I can't imagine this story even ever becoming plausible, and yet it's used by the enemy, of course. Verse 14, and if this come to the governor's ears, we will persuade him and secure you. If this word would get out that that's what you did, well, the governor would have you for a firing squad. But we'll take care of that now. So they took the money and did as they were taught. And this saying is commonly reported among the Jews until this day. That is the story that was told, of course, by the enemy. Notice verse 16. We have now the Great Commission that is given. We have actually two extreme viewpoints of this so-called Great Commission. And very frankly, I think both of them are rather extreme. The Great Commission in Matthew, it's a source of controversy. One extreme group, they feel that the so-called Great Commission contains the only command for the church. This is it. And they just hang on to it. Others feel that it has no meaning for this day and it should be excluded from the church program. Now, both of these are extreme views, and both, to me, seem to be in error. We've endeavored to show that Matthew has direct application for us. And I think the Great Commission has an application for us today. And this doesn't mean that it'll not find a final and fuller meaning in the future. I think it will. But it's obvious that Matthew did not give the total record of the resurrection, and neither did he give us the total commission. Now, the commission in Matthew should be considered with the other Gospels, and especially with Acts 1:8, as well as with the other three Gospels. All of these give a full-orb command for the present day as well as the future. And I think that it all should be put together, given as a composite. Ye shall be witness unto me, beginning in Jerusalem and Judea and Samaria, and then unto the very ends of the earth. You shall be witnesses unto me, and you're to be endued with power from on high. Now, with that in mind, this is part of it. Then the 11 disciples went away into Galilee, into a mountain where Jesus had appointed them. And when they saw him, they worshipped him. But some doubted. That is the way it's been for 1,900 years. Some believe, some doubt. And right now, I'm sure there are people listening to me in both categories, but I rejoice that I believe most of them are in the category of those who believe. Now, and Jesus came and spake unto them, saying, all power is given unto me in heaven and in earth. He's speaking as the king. Go ye therefore and teach all nations. Now, I think this will have a real application in the Great Tribulation period. I'm sure it will even in the millennium. But friends, it has an application for us today. Go ye therefore and teach all nations, baptizing them in the name of the Father and of the Son and of the Holy Spirit. This is triune baptism, you see. Teaching them to observe all things whatsoever I've commanded you, and lo, I'm with you always, even unto the end of the age, not the world. He says, I'll be with you. Now, I can't see anything that's wrong with this for today. Now, the Great Commission is not really, to me, the important thing right here. It's the great omission. There is an omission here. What is it that we don't have here? Well, I could almost wish and say, well, you read it over again. We'll talk about it next time. But we're going back to Exodus next time. So let me just say this. What is it that is omitted here? There's no ascension here. You know why? Because the kingdom is here upon the earth. And Matthew leaves the king upon the earth because this is where the king is to be. Now, he takes his own out of the world to be with himself. And the ascension is essential for that. Now, will you notice in closing, he was born a king. He lived as a king. He died a king. He rose again a king. And friends, he's coming again to this earth as King of Kings and Lord of Lords. I hope you bow to him today. May God richly bless you, my beloved.
0: Well, I certainly appreciate the reminder that the Lord promises to be with us right on through the end of the age. And it's only in his power that the Great Commission can be carried out. He commands us all to take his word to the ends of the earth, and that's what you can do in partnership with through the Bible. We all know that ministry begins, continues, and succeeds only through prayer. 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Well, we're on the move as we travel back to the Old Testament to a book Dr. McGee nicknamed The Great Redemption Story. I'm Steve Schwetz, and I'll save a seat just for you.

0: Our story on the Bible Bus today is just one step in a five-year journey through the entire Word of God. 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Is this your story too?
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one sat alone beside the highway begging. His eyes were blind, the light he could not see.

0: did he say? Well, he said, I came to do thy will. Now, this is what I want to say. Who would you consider the happiest man that ever lived? I mean, now, there's got to be somebody that was happier. I tell you what I believe. Who would you consider the happiest people in the world today? I believe it has to be the people that are closest to Jesus. Because our happiness comes from Him.
1: Yes, right.
0: Now, He was close to His Father. He was the happiest man that ever lived. You know, the Lord revealed to me and reminded me that the happiest day of Jesus' life had to be Golgotha's day. That's the thing He'd look forward to. That's the thing He left heaven for. That's the thing He was born in Bethlehem's manger for. That's the thing He walked the road of Galilee for. I mean, that's the reason. I mean, everything in the Bible. I mean, that was the day that from Genesis to the book of Matthew and then on over to the latter part of the Gospel. I mean, that's the one thing that Jesus had in mind from the beginning of the world. The day. I mean, all of His eternal existence, He was looking forward to one day. And that's Golgotha. Can you imagine that? Can you imagine the thrill now? See, a lot of times, you know, you look forward to graduation, and you remember how happy you were when you walked up there and they gave you that little old diploma, and then you look forward to getting married, and then you walked up there and you didn't know what was going on hardly, but nevertheless, the preacher said, wilt thou? And you said, I wilt. And so you just got married. You were looking forward to that time, and then you remember when you look forward to the time when that little baby is going to be born, and you went to the hospital, and that little bundle of life was brought, and you just thought, oh, will I ever get to see my little baby? Will it ever get born? You were so excited. And yet Jesus Christ looked forward to one thing, and that's the day when He'd hang on Calvary. He knew they'd crown Him with a crown of thorns. He knew that they'd nail big nails through His hands. I think Jesus looked a many times at His hand and said, as He laid those hands on little children's head, and said, well, not be long now until the nails will go through these hands. Won't be long until this heart right here that's beat with love and compassion, won't be long till it'll stop. It'll stop for a while, and won't be long until I know that my Father's going to have to turn His back on me. And I know that I'm going down that dark corridor because I'm going away for the sinner. I'm going to suffer His sin for His sin. And now then notice, He said, by the which we're sanctified through the offering of the body of Jesus Christ. What? That's it. Brother, this transubstantiation and consubstantiation and all of this business of saying that, you know, you're having the Lord's Supper and that's going to save you. That's a memorial supper. You know, just like baptism symbolizes death, burial, and resurrection, and the Lord's Supper reminds us that Jesus Christ died for our sins according to the Scriptures. But I warn you one thing, there's not any saving efficacy in the Lord's Supper. I tell you, Jesus Christ offered one sacrifice forever, and that's it. And when He said it's finished, He didn't leave anything for the Lord's Supper. He didn't leave anything for baptism. He didn't leave anything for good works. He didn't leave anything for your church membership. Praise God, He said it's finished. And we've got a finished salvation when Jesus died on the cross. Jesus Christ once for all. Now then, verse 11, He's going to get after religion now. This is in your Bible. This is in every Bible that I know of. And every priest standeth daily ministering and offering oftentimes the same sacrifices which can never take away sins. Isn't that plain? Isn't that strange now that in the face of that scripture, people stick their fist or tear that page out of the Bible, run up to a man-made priest and listen to him say, I now absolve thee from thy sin. He couldn't tell a blacker lie than that. There'd be no way for him to lie bigger than that. And I'm not criticizing the Catholic priest any more than I am Brother Joe West if he ever tried to do it. It don't make any difference who you are, what your brand is. Don't you? And let me tell you something. If you've got a church and if you've got an ordinance that think will forgive people's sins, you're wrong too.
1: Right.
0: Oh, listen. He said which can never take away sin. Never take away sin. That'd be too long to wait, wouldn't it? I don't want to wait that long to get my sin taken away. Therefore, I will never go to a man asking me to forgive my sin. I've got only one, and that's the Heavenly Father. I'll say, Father, in Jesus' name, forgive me of my sin and cleanse me from all unrighteousness, and I'll expect to get the answer. And so, don't depend on your religion. But this man, after he'd offered one sacrifice for sins forever, sat down on the right hand of God. And when I read that verse, I'm always reminded that if he hadn't got the job done, he'd still been standing or hanging. Brother, when he finished it all up, he walked over and sat down. Usually that's when we get the job done, we walk over and sit down. You see, he's king now. He's sitting. There was a time when he was walking. There was a time when he was laying the arms of a peasant mother. There was a time when he was hanging on the cross. There was a time when he was laying in the tomb. The brother now, he's sitting. He has that regal, that kingly position. We sang, "All hail the power of Jesus' name. Let angels prostrate fall. Bring forth the royal diadem and crown him Lord of all. From henceforth expecting till his enemies be made his footstool." And that's going to happen. Did you know that? We're right on the verge of that now. I mean, I'd just like to announce to all the enemies of Jesus, you might as well get ready, because Jesus' foot's going to be on your head. Whether you like it or don't like it, his foot's going on the head of all of his enemies. Right. I mean, we're going to be the footstool. I mean, the enemies, the wicked, the devil's crowd, the infidels, the modernists, and the people that hate Jesus Christ who kicked out the Word of God, I'll guarantee you he's going to make a footstool out of them. Those nail-scarred feet are going on the heads of the unbelievers one of these days. It'll not be long now. I mean, the devil's just about had his day, and his people have had their day. For by one offering he hath perfected forever them that are sanctified.
1: Amen.
0: Perfected them, how long? Forever. Whereof the Holy Ghost also is a witness to us. For after that he had said before, "This is the covenant that I'll make with them after those days, saith the Lord. I'll put my laws into their hearts, and in their minds will I write them." You know what I believe that means? I believe it means the Word of God's to be in our hearts and our minds. We have the Bible now. How much of the Word of God's in your heart and mind? How much of the Bible, you boys, how much of the Bible do you know? How many verses and chapters could you quote? I mean, just how interested are you in the Word of God? You boys come to our home and our homes. You come in trouble. You'll never have your problems solved till you get in the Word of God. Never will. You'll be always a bunch of disobedient rebels until you get in the Word of God. I've never seen a boy that got interested in the Word of God and loved the Word of God before he began to obey the leaders and to act right and have a sweet spirit, you see? That's right. Until you get to the place where you're willing, and you'll never, till you treat Jesus right, you'll never treat one another right. You never will. So I was thinking the other day when we were down in the valley. We had some stormy times down there, didn't we? I tell you, we had Border Patrol after them and everything else. I mean, they're all over the valley. They're running. And I mean, we had a rash of runners down there. But no boy, some of those boys have the victory now. Some of those boys, but they never did get the victory until they came to Jesus and came to the Word of God. And I have no confidence. You boys, you don't have one lick of character unless it's in the Word of God. Not a bit. And that goes for grandpa and grandma. You don't have any character. Character can only be built out of the Word of God and in your relationship to Jesus Christ. That's the reason. You see, America's lost her character. I mean, she's lost her character. Don't be worried about your reputation now. Just take care of your character. Reputation take care of itself. And he said, "I'll put my laws into their hearts, in their minds will I write them. And their sins and iniquities will I remember no more. I'll forget all about them." Isn't that a wonderful promise? Mm. And you know, for anybody sinned, that ought to just cheer him on, see? You think about God forgetting. Now, the world won't forget. Oh, no, brother. It'll be their delight to bring them up. I mean, man, he's a sort of scuba diver. I mean, God didn't have any. Brother, when he buries the sins in the depths of the sea, he never says to one of his angels or somebody, "I wish you'd go down and bring them up." But man will keep on, he'll dig around in them all the time.
1: Right.
0: Yeah. Of course, you know, the Lord, I like that chapter over, that's 113th Psalm. He said that he brought the poor out of the dust and the folks out of the dunghill. You know, to me, that's one of the greatest pictures of the love of Jesus.
1: Yeah.
0: That Jesus would go out to the dunghill and dig in the garbage till he run into me. Can you imagine that? I tell you, now nobody ever wants to go by the garbage dump. They always put that out where nobody can see it. You know, the old trucks go out there and they got old beer cans and beer bottles and a bunch of old rotten meat and they got a bunch of old sour garbage. And yet, can you imagine? Oh, I wish I knew how to say it. Jesus Christ walking out to the dunghill. And that's where he found me. Can you imagine his hand going down, those pure hands, digging down in the garbage? And directly he looks up and smiles and said, "Look, you ought to go." He comes. got a hole left to roll on. Can you imagine that? He reached down there and picked him up, and man, the old garbage dripping off of him.
2: The strangers to God, His grace and His love, were gathered by Blue Galilee.
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reality of Christian that you are. You know, there are a lot of people who pretend to be good Christians and to love the Lord, but the truth is they're insincere. They're artificial, and they're able to cover up and fake it. And many times they're able not only to deceive others, but even deceive themselves. So let me ask you this question. Are you genuine in your profession? Are you sincere in your faith? Is your commitment to Christ pure? Are you a bona fide Christian? Are you a 24-karat Christian? Now, let's think for a moment. If there were some way that we could evaluate ourselves, but you know, many times we're not able to accurately evaluate ourselves. I was thinking if we could get our guardian angel to evaluate us, we could surely get a true, honest report, because, you know, he's with us 24 hours a day and sees everything we do. But there are five sources to check out that give the true evaluation of your Christian life. And these five sources are foolproof in letting us know how committed we are to Christ and how genuine we are in our faith and how sincere we are in our walk and if we really mean business with God or not. And as we look at this today, I want to challenge you to take inventory and check out your Christianity and see right now. Look into these five sources and see what quality of Christian you really are. Here are the five sources to check out. Number one, check your recreation habits, and you'll find out if you're walking in the Spirit or walking in the flesh. You see, we're to walk in the Spirit, and then we'll not fulfill the lust of the flesh. Now, here's the question. What excites you? What gives you pleasure? Reveals your spiritual condition. The type of recreation and entertainment that you engage in reveals the condition of your heart, because by their fruit you shall know them. Look, if dirty jokes give you laughs, it shows that you have a corrupt heart and you're walking in the flesh. If you get your kicks from night clubbing and dancing and out revering with the world, then it's evident that you still love the world and you're not walking in the Spirit. And if you enjoy pornography, then you're full of lust and you're not walking in the Spirit but walking in the flesh. And if you enjoy gambling and betting, it shows that you're full of greed and you're not walking in the Spirit but walking in the flesh. You see, if you're getting your happiness and your kicks from getting drunk and doing drugs, it indicates that you don't have God's peace and joy. You're not walking in the Spirit, and you're having to manufacture the joy and the peace from the world source. You see, if we're genuine, walking in the Spirit, friend, we're getting our pleasure from being in the house of God and fellowshipping with the saints and praying and from the Word of God, aren't we? So the first checkpoint is check your recreation habits, and you'll find out if you're walking in the Spirit. You'll find out how committed, you'll find out how genuine your Christian life really is. But there's a second source to check, and that is check with the guys on the job where you work, and you'll find out what kind of testimony you have. You know, all of us have some kind of testimony. Our life is proclaiming something, and the people you work with out there on the job, they know what you're proclaiming. If your light is shining, they know it. And if you are being salt, they know it. And if you're standing up for Jesus, they know it. If you are an epistle known and read by all men, they know it. And friend, also, if you're lazy, they know it. If you're dishonest, they know it. If you curse and blaspheme, they know it. If you're drinking and full of lust and getting familiar with the opposite sex, they know that. The people you work with week after week, friend, they can tell how genuine you are. They know. I met a man one time and was talking to him, and he told me where he worked, and I said, well, by the way, I've got one of my church members works out there. And he said, what's his name? And I told him his name, and he said, why, I said, he's worked out here for 15 years, but I never knew he was a Christian. Well, friend, I closed that subject quickly. You see, if I were to interview the people that you work with, friend,
they would let me know and they would let you know how genuine and how sincere and how intense your commitment to Christ really is.

But there's another source. Thirdly, check with your family members, and you'll find out how much love you have. You see, the fruit of the Spirit is love and joy and peace. And if anybody knows whether you're real or not, it's your wife, your husband, your children that you live around day in and day out. Most of us can hide our temper and our evil speaking and our hypocrisy at church. But you know what? At home, friend, the truth comes out. At home, they know how you gossip and criticize and talk about other people and even talk about the preacher. At home, they know about your temper and your impatience. At home, they see your stinginess and your tight-fistedness. The family members know if you have the love of Jesus or not. And if you want to know how genuine a person is, you ask their family members that they live with, and they can tell you if they're Christ-like. They can tell you if they have the fruit of the Spirit. Those bad attitudes and bad dispositions are obvious at home where we let our hair down. And so if I were to interview your family members tomorrow, friend, I wonder what kind of report they would give about you, about the genuineness and the sincerity of your Christian life. But there's another source. Number four, check your church attendance record and you'll find out where your priority is. Let me see how many times you attended Sunday school last year. How many times you attended the Sunday morning worship, the Sunday night worship, the Wednesday Bible study, and the revival services. And let me tell you, here's the big eye-opener. Check and find out why you didn't attend those services and find out what it took to keep you away from those services, and then you'll find out what's really important to you. Because the Bible said, forsake not the assembling of yourselves together in the church meetings. Seek ye first the kingdom of God and His righteousness. And friend, your church going, your church attendance record will let you know how important God and worshiping God really is. How important is church to you? Well, number five, check your bank stubs and you'll find out where your heart is. You see, Matthew 6:21 said, where your heart is, there your treasure is also. Now, that means there your pocketbook is. Where your heart is, there your pocketbook is. And where your pocketbook is, there your heart is. That they go together. Now, so here's what we could do. Check your bank stubs. Let's total up and see how much money came through our hands and our checkbook last year. And then let's find out what percentage of it that we gave to the work of God. Let's see what percentage of it was our tithe and our offering for missionaries. And friend, we'll know then if our heart is for God and for souls and for the church and for missions, because where your heart is, there your treasure is also. And here's what he's saying. He's saying that where you spend your money is where your heart is. It's always interesting at the end of the year when our church sends the receipts for tithes and offerings that have been given for the past year, and we mail out the receipts so that folks can deduct it from income tax. It's always very interesting because the records speaks for itself. And here's a fellow, he gets his receipt from the church and he says, wow, man, I gave $10,000 last year to the work of God here at my church. Yes, and you know what that means? That means that your heart was with God's work and God's kingdom $10,000 worth last year. Because where your heart is, there your treasure is. But then if you get your receipt and it says on there $50 or $100 for all of last year's giving, you know your heart was not with the work of God. Your heart was not with the kingdom of God. Your heart is not with the ministry and with the church, you see. And so that's a very revealing thing. Paul said in 2 Corinthians chapter 8 and verse 8, he said, the spirit of cheerful giving proves that your love is real and sincere. And you know, friend, I'll tell you for sure that anybody who really, really is following Christ and loves the Lord with all of his heart, he has no problem tithing. He has no problem giving and supporting the work of God and getting the gospel out, because that's where his heart is. And where your heart is, your treasure is also. Now, I could go one step further. I could give a sixth check resource, and that is to check your witnessing out, and you'll find out if you're filled with the Holy Spirit and anointed with God's power. Because Acts 1:8 says, ye shall receive power
after the Holy Ghost has come upon you, and ye shall be witnesses unto me. Now, you know what the real evidence of being filled with the Holy Spirit is, friend? You're going to be a witness for the Lord. You're going to have power and boldness to open your mouth and witness for the Lord Jesus Christ. And so, if we're not witnessing, that means there's no power in our life. If we're so timid and bashful and afraid that we can't open our mouth and speak to those out here in the world, those that we work with and run into, if we can't talk to them about the saving grace of the Lord Jesus Christ, it means we don't have God's power upon us. It means we're not filled with the Holy Spirit. We're not anointed with God. And friend, I'll tell you what, it should stir our heart to want to get our life lined up with Christ so that we can be a genuine, bona fide, real 100% Christian. So here we have the five reliable scriptural sources that we can check out that will let us know how sincere and genuine we are in our Christian commitment. First, let me find out what you do for pleasure, and I can tell you if you're walking in the spirit or the flesh. Second, let me quiz the fellows on the job where you work, and I can tell you if you have a testimony or not for the Lord. Third, let me ask your family members about your attitude and your disposition, and I can tell you if you're Christ-like and if you have love. Four, let me examine your church attendance record, and I'll tell you what's important to you and where your priorities are. And number five, let me see your check stubs, and I can tell you where your heart is. And friend, let me see if you're witnessing or not, and I can tell if you have the power and the anointing of the Holy Ghost on your life. And friend, if these six sources speak well of you, if they give you a passing grade, then your Christian walk is genuine, praise God. And you see, we're urged in Titus 2:7, let everything you do reflect the fact that you're in dead earnest about your Christian faith. Paul said, I'm glad to say that I have been pure and genuine in my Christian walk. May the Lord bless you. I'm glad that you've listened today, and we hope you'll be listening again tomorrow at the same time. Goodbye.

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3: 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Job had lost it all, and the people closest to him only made it worse. But somewhere beneath the rubble of his suffering, Job found something, a conviction so fierce, so unshakable, that he wanted it carved in stone for every generation to read. Today on Insight for Living, Chuck Swindoll shows us what it looks like when hope refuses to die. 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
4: 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And sometimes spanked us and didn't let us get away with being ugly or impudent or deceitful or brutal in our behavior. Let me show you how the tongue can, on the other hand, become a deadly thing. Look at the next book to the right, Psalm number 57. David is writing this as he's fleeing from Saul, which went on for 12 years or so. Imagine that. Now stay with me. We got a point I want to make here. Like all good preachers, it takes me a while to make the point. So stay with me there. And look at 57:4. My soul is among lions. I must lie among those who breathe forth fire, even the sons of men whose teeth are spears and arrows, and their tongue a sharp sword. Sword thrusts. Shoved in, twists. Shoved in, twisted. That's abusive. That's assaulting people with our tongues. David had been the target of that. Look at 64, Psalm 64. Hear my voice, O God, in my complaint. Preserve my life from dread of the enemy. Hide me from the secret counsel of evildoers, from the tumult of those who do iniquity. Look at their description. Who have sharpened their tongue like a sword, and they aimed bitter speech as their arrow to shoot from concealment at the blameless. This hurts maybe most of all, to be attacked in secret, behind the scenes. Things are said against us, and we not only do we not know, we don't even realize the impact that it's having on people who once believed in us. But the sword thrusts are going on. That's a wrong kind of use of the tongue. Look at Proverbs 12, one more book to the right. Proverbs 12, verse 18. There is one who speaks rashly like the thrusts of a sword, but the tongue of the wise brings healing. There's the difference. Good reproof brings healing. Initially it hurts, ultimately it heals. How good it is when we have friends close enough to us to put their arms around us and warn or correct or point out an area that is getting out of control or out of line. I can't let you leave Proverbs without another quick glance. 15:4, a soothing tongue is a tree of life, but perversion in it crushes the spirit. Crushes the spirit. There's another proverb, like apples of gold in settings of silver, so is a wise reprover upon an obedient ear. Proverbs 25:11-12. Now, back to Job, my point. Bildad blamed Job because he saw Job as sinful. And what he was going through was the consequences of wrong. Job realized there was no sin he hadn't confessed. So he saw what he was going through as a mystery. And when you add the silence of God and the distance from God that he felt, it became unbearable, which explains his, at times, losing control. And those men would not cut him any slack. In my preparation, I came across a fine little piece called, Are You a Builder? I saw them tearing a building down, a group of men in a busy town. With a hefty blow and a lusty yell, they swung with zest and a side wall fell. Asked of the foreman, Are these men skilled? The kind you would hire if you had to build? He looked at me and laughed. No, indeed. Unskilled labor is all I need. Why, they can wreck in a day or two what it has taken builders years to do. I asked myself as I went my way, which of these roles have I tried to play? Am I a builder with rule and square, measuring and constructing with skill and care? Or am I a wrecker who walks the town content with the business of tearing down? By the way, which are you? You a builder? You a builder? None of the friends of Job qualifies as a builder. They're all wreckers. It's all a matter of perspective. If they had only realized that much of the will of God is mysterious. If only they could have imagined there's got to be something that we don't grasp. Job's life lines up. This is not logical. There's something unusual happening here. God's up to something great, and we must comfort our friend as he goes through this great trial for whatever reason God has. And just admit they didn't know why. You know, just to be there. Just to understand. Just show grace. Cynthia and I arrived at a wedding yesterday here at the church. We were almost late. And had a minute or two to get inside. On our way over, my coat had fallen from the back seat to the floorboard. And we parked back here, back parking lot, and I got a little close to the curb. And so I'm standing on the curb, getting in the back of the car to get my coat. And I'm in a hurry because I don't want to be late. And so I grab the coat and boom, I stand up and I hit my head, right? You want to see that right there? There's a knot about that big right there on my head. And I, you know, I'm, You know, I tend to be a little dramatic at times. You know, there's nobody around, and my dear wife is standing there, and I really did. I thought, man, this brought blood, I'm convinced. And I closed the door, and she walks over, and she was so gracious. She was just so, you know, it was wonderful. She didn't do this. You coming? She didn't do that. She walked over, and time was forgotten by her, and it was like, I don't know why this happened, but what a time for it to happen. And I care about what happened, and I want to be here. And I got to tell you, that just spoke volumes to me. We went into the wedding, and as I watched the wedding and listened to the vows and saw this sweet couple standing here, you know, they've never been married before, okay? So they don't know what's coming. And that's good. That's good. They'll never be thinner or more ignorant of life than right then. And it's innocence. It's beautiful. It's as it ought to be. And I'm sitting there. You know what? I'm thinking, as my head is pounding, I'm thinking, boy, I hope they really will have this kind of grace, because I knew what was coming today and what Bildad and Zophar and Eliphaz missed by a mile. It's just so valuable in a marriage. Some of you are no longer married because you were abused by a partner. You were mistreated. You long to have an understanding hug, and you couldn't continue as it was. Some of you are abusing in your marriage. I don't know who you are, but I know in a group this large, it's going on. And you say, oh, I've never laid a hand. No, it's not that. It's a verbal abuse. It's ugly comments. It's insults and slams to the mat and sarcasm, put downs. You don't realize. I don't think Bildad sat on the edge of his bed that morning thinking, let's see, how can I possibly insult him more now than I did before? I don't think it worked like that. I don't believe that. I think it just got worse and worse as they talked, like an abuser. And that's why this is preserved for us. Whatever is written in earlier times, Romans 15:4 says, written for our learning, that we through patience and comfort from the scriptures might have hope. Listen to this. Bildad lives, and Job lives, and they both may live under the same roof. Job calls it tormenting and crushing and insulting and wronging. He talks about the distance there is from God. Verse 7, I cry violence and I get no answer. I shout help and there's no justice. Heavens are brass. That great God that once talked with me has walled up my way that I cannot pass. The path is dark that once was lit. Your heart goes out to this man. He has stripped my honor from me. I was once listened to in the gate. Now I'm sitting at the trash heap as the dogs root around me for food. And the excrement of this land is all about me. This is awful. Not only is God silent, the others who were once close are now absent. They resist me. Look at the list, verse 13. My brother's far from me. My acquaintance is completely estranged. I don't have any real friends that come around. My relatives have failed. My intimate friends have forgotten me. Look at the list. Maid, servant, verse 17. Even my breath is offensive to my wife. I'm loathsome to my own brothers. Even young children despise me. And my associates abhor me. Those I love have turned against me. You, Bildad! You, Zophar, you, Eliphaz, and before you even speak, you, Elihu, I've loved you men and you turned against me. It's tragic. And then he pauses and says, oh, I have hope beyond all of this. In fact, so significant is my hope. Look at verse 23. I love it. Oh, that my words were written. Oh, that they were inscribed in a book. Better than that, that they, with an iron stylus and lead, they were engraved in the rock forever, drilled, etched into granite, so that people through time could read. He thought his words would be forgotten. When I read that, I thought of our 16th president. On the 19th of November, 1863, he stood at Gettysburg, bloated bodies popping in the heat of the sun. Had died by the scores at Gettysburg. And he stood with this simple little speech written on a piece of paper he had brought with him, written by hand. The world will little note nor long remember what I said here, but it can never forget what they did here. I thought when I read that yesterday, oh, Mr. Lincoln, we'll never forget what you said. Most of us can't remember what you did there, soldiers, but we'll never forget your speech. Job, it's going in the book. Job, it's in the book. It's along with Psalm 23 and Romans 8 and Revelation 22 and Genesis 3, Job 19, 25. I know that my Redeemer lives, and at the last he shall stand upon this earth. Even after my skin is destroyed, yet from my flesh I shall see God. I shall see him myself. My own eyes shall see him, not another. There will be a resurrection. There will be a changed world. I will come back. Oh, that my words would be remembered. And you know, when Handel writes his magnum opus, he gives this to the soprano and has her sing it. And every Christmas we hear it over again and again. Oh, my Redeemer lives. I know he lives. And I think, thank you, Lord, for preserving Job's hope for every generation through time. Let me tell you who are on the side of Job. And your God is quiet and distant and silent, and your friends may have begun to turn against you. Let me tell you, the end of the book has got a great chapter. In the end, God wins. Right rules. And the Zophars and the Bildads and the Eliphazes and the Elihus will be forgotten. His conclusion is eloquent. Be afraid of the sword for yourselves, friends. Wrath brings the punishment of the sword so that you may know there is judgment. After this burst of hope, 23 through 27, he turns to Bildad with renewed strength and he says, you need to know something. Judgment's not coming my way. It's coming yours. Two lasting lessons live on as I complete these two chapters today. The first one is about hope, and the second one is about assurance. There is nothing like hope. There is nothing like hope in the truth to clarify perspective and to keep us going. There is nothing like hope in the truth to clarify perspective and to keep us going. Some of you are having trouble going on and continuing in your lot. I assure you, your embracing the truth will give you the hope you need, even hope that you're not getting from those closest to you. The second lesson is that there is nothing like lack of assurance to haunt our steps and make us afraid. If you are without the Lord Jesus Christ, let me tell you, your steps are being haunted. And when the lights are out and your head has sunk into the pillow for another night, you hope you make it through alive. Not knowing where you would be if you died, let me tell you, that is treacherous. And the worst part, if you die without Christ, judgment is there. It is appointed unto us once to die, and after death, the judgment. To have peace, you need to know where you're going. I have a thing about giving our money while we're alive. Do your giving while you're living, then you're knowing where it's going, I often say. Be sure you're believing right when you're living, because when you die, there's no second chance to decide. It's haunting not to be sure where you're going. Billy Graham was invited several years ago to speak at the elegant Waldorf Astoria Hotel in New York City. I have a friend who was there who heard him, and he told me later that Graham had apparently had a little trouble getting there, transportation-wise, and he did finally make it, I think, a little bit late for the meeting. And when he stood up to speak, he told a true story of Albert Einstein, who was taking a train to the big city, and the ticket taker came by to gather the tickets. And when he got to the great thinker, he waited for his ticket, and he began to search for his ticket, and he could not find it. And the ticket taker noticed who he was, this brilliant physicist, and he said, "Oh, Dr. Einstein, don't worry. We trust you. You have to have a ticket. That's fine." And he left and went on, and about 20 minutes later, he was coming back through the car again, and he noticed that Einstein was on his hands and knees, still looking around for his ticket. And he said, "No, please, get up," he said. "We trust you." And Einstein turned around and looked up and said, "Young man, this isn't a matter of trust, but direction. I'm searching for a ticket because I don't know where I'm going." Do you really know where you're going? Do you really know that? Is it destination guaranteed? Amazing. Bildad talked to the wrong man with the wrong motive. But he had a message for some other person, maybe you. And in that case, motive fits. There's reason to be concerned. I'd like us to bow our heads just for a few moments. Just sit quietly there in this comfortable place. No one will disturb you. You're alone with your thoughts. Job lives. People in tragic circumstances once stood at their kitchen window and thought, "You know, it may not always be great as it is right now." And they lived to see the truth of their words, just as Secretary of Defense Rumsfeld became actually transformed into a Secretary of War, though his words seemed only a theoretical prediction at first. There's nothing theoretical about life may not continue as you've known it. It just may be that hard times are right ahead, especially for you. I don't know. If I knew for sure, I'd pull you aside and warn you. If I had known in Job's place, I would have told him about chapters 1 and 2. But the mystery unfolded, and you know the rest of the story. I invite you to the Lord Jesus Christ, to the cross, where the payment was made in full for the sins of your life. And I must tell you, that is the only ticket that will guarantee your destination. That's the only way you'll know that you're on your way to heaven. Not by what you have done, but by believing in what Christ has done. Your destination is assured. We often say, by faith alone, in Christ alone. This is the assurance that God has given us eternal life, and this life is in His Son. He who has the Son, S-O-N, the Son of God, has the life. He who does not have the Son does not have the life. We're grateful, our Father, for words such as we have heard. In many ways, they are warnings for us all. They are preparatory words that seem today like a distant prediction, but could very well, in a matter of hours, days, become a reality. Certainly for those without Christ, we pray today that you will bring to them the all-important question of what will I do with Jesus Christ? And turn them, our Father, in their hearts, deep within, to your Son. And bring with them, at that moment, a peace they've never known before. Until then, I pray that you would continue the restlessness and the uneasiness and the sleepless nights and the haunting reminders that death is sure and judgment is real. Now unto him who is able to guard us from stumbling and present us who know him as faultless in his own presence with exceeding great glory, to the only wise God, our Savior, be glory and majesty, dominion and power this day and forevermore. In the name of Christ, all God's people said, Amen.
3: Hope that refuses to die, even when everything around you has collapsed. That's the legacy of Job, and that's the message Chuck Swindoll has shared with us today on Insight for Living. 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Chuck titled his message, Reassuring Hope for the Assaulted and Abused. You've just heard Chuck walk us through one of the darkest seasons in the Bible. Job, assaulted, abused, abandoned. His friends came to comfort him and crushed him instead. God seemed silent. The heavens felt like brass. And yet, from the ash heap came these words, I know that my Redeemer lives. That's a man who found God when his world was on fire. And friend, you may be sitting there today in your own ash heap. Words have wounded you. Circumstances have overwhelmed you, and God feels very, very far away. 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
2: Welcome to Breakpoint, a daily look at an ever-changing culture through the lens of unchanging truth. For the Colson Center, I'm John Stone Street. To claim, as some progressive politicians do, that Jesus would have been pro-abortion is nonsense, of course. However, it does point to a larger problem that's been made worse in the internet age. Lacking an understanding of logic and critical thinking, people often confuse assertions with arguments. Now, an argument is a particular kind of thing. It's not just saying something's true, it's offering reasons why it's true. An assertion only reveals what the person making the assertion believes about the world. An argument tells others why they should believe it too. And in the process, it provides us all a line of thinking for which to evaluate and consider what might be true about the world. The statement, Jesus was pro-choice, is an assertion. Assertions can be said with enough confidence to often feel persuasive. And pressure can be added in an attempt to persuade. But claiming to be offended because someone doesn't agree with an assertion is not an argument either. Saying something with confidence, that's not evidence. Confident or pressured assertions are still just assertions. And as the saying goes, what's asserted without evidence can be dismissed without evidence. It's what's called the burden of proof. An argument has two essential parts, a claim and then reasons for the claim. And both parts are necessary. As apologist Tim Barnett has described in a brand new What Would You Say video, it's part of a How to Think, T-H-I-N-K series. Think about a house where the claim is the roof and the reasons are the walls. Just as a house has a roof supported by walls, an argument is a claim supported by reasons. Without walls, you don't have a house. Without reasons, you don't have an argument. No matter how passionately someone believes in something, an assertion is a claim without support. It's a roof without walls. It's like a roof just lying on the ground. The person who makes the claim is the one responsible to defend it. Especially online, people often feel the need to refute every assertion that they disagree with. And that is the source of endless social media fights and very little clarity. Because those who did not make the claim are not the ones responsible to refute it. A better response is to ask for reasons, including evidence for the assertion. And the one making the assertion has the burden of proof. Maybe the claim's true. Maybe it's not. But until the person who professed it gives reasons to believe it, no one has cause to believe it. So the next time someone just claims Jesus is pro-choice without offering evidence, here's two options. First, just dismiss it with a quick, no, he isn't. Of course, that'll likely shut down any hope of a productive discussion. So to advance the conversation, an even better reply would be, that's an interesting claim. What reasons do you have to believe it? In other words, you're simply asking them to defend their assertion. Anyone who's honestly interested in truth won't be bothered by that kind of request. If the response to that is, well, Jesus is pro-choice because he had a high respect for women and their choices, well, that's an actual argument. Doesn't mean it's a good one, but it's an actual argument. Because you have a claim, Jesus is pro-choice, and you have a reason. He respected women and their choices. And that gives us something to evaluate, refute, and discuss. Remember, the goal of an argument isn't to win the conversation. It's to find out what is true. When someone offers an actual argument, it has to be tested. We ask ourselves, do the reasons and the evidence support this claim? For example, does Jesus' respect for women and their choices mean that he would support the taking of preborn human lives through abortion? Now, of course, the answer is no, but a conversation dealing with reasons and evidence instead of just claims is one that is much closer to the truth, which, of course, is the goal. And it's why God gave us minds to love him with in the first place. You can check out the entire How to Think, T-H-I-N-K, series with Tim Barnett on the What Would You Say YouTube channel. It's a great way to learn critical thinking skills and also a great way to teach them to other people. For the Colson Center, I'm John Stone Street with Breakpoint.
0: Why do you believe what you believe? Because what you believe determines how you live. And so it's a very important question to ask yourself, particularly as a Christian, because there is a real sense in which we are called upon to justify our belief systems, not just to our neighbor, but to ourselves, because we are called to be mature in our faith. Paul tells us to be babes in evil, but in our understanding to be adults, which means we have to use the minds that God has given us to see the basis for our truth.
3: No concept has been so under assault in our contemporary culture than that of truth. Who gets to say what the truth is? Do we each have our own personal truth? Can there be such a thing as alternative facts? In a world without thinking, all this may very well be the case. But in reality, God made us to think, and He has given us the tools to know truth. Hello and welcome to another episode of Renewing Your Mind. Thanks for joining us. Today we continue in Dr. R.C. 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
0: Recently, I saw a bumper sticker that I got a little bit of a kick out of. It said, "I am a golfer, therefore I lie." Could have said, "I'm a fisherman, therefore I lie." And obviously, this humorous bumper sticker was a takeoff on a very famous phrase that finds its origin in the teaching of René Descartes, whom we have been looking at briefly. And if you remember from your college days or even your high school days, that famous formula that was first set forth by Descartes was what? Cogito, ergo sum. I think, therefore, I am. Now, we might be somewhat amused or bemused by this, that somebody would be famous for setting forth a formula about something that we would take for granted. You might ask the question, why would any philosopher spend any time or effort trying to prove or to demonstrate his own existence? Why would a man like Descartes labor to establish this particular proposition? We all know, or maybe we don't all know, but many of us know, that there is a somewhat esoteric school of philosophy that rears its head periodically throughout Western history called solipsism. And solipsism has never really taken a hold of a culture in any significant way, but solipsism is the idea that all of reality is an illusion or a projection of our own imagination. It raises the philosophical question, how do I know, for example, that you are real or not simply a Fig Newton of my imagination or a character in one of my dreams? And then it gets even more bizarre when we ask the question, how do I know I'm not a character in one of your dreams? We've seen in the past how sometimes our dreams can be so intense and acute and graphic in their imagery that after we awaken, we're not quite sure whether what we have dreamed was real or imagined. And so some philosophers have, from a somewhat skeptical perspective, offered a philosophy that says you can't be sure of your own personal existence, even something that you take for granted, as you do, that you indeed are. Now, if we could transpose Descartes over into the 20th century, we may begin to see a little bit of why this is not just a philosopher's game for him to be laboring the point of his own existence. We hear frequently the idea that we are living in the age of relativism, and that there is no such thing as objective truth or absolute truth. We are told by existential philosophy, by relativism, that truth is subjectivity, or that truth is simply a matter of one's personal preference, and that there is no such thing as fact or objective reality. And I might just add in passing that such an assertion is devastating to historic Christianity, because Christianity is based upon certain propositions that we believe to be absolutely true, not to mention the existence of God, for example, and His Word, the truth claims of the New Testament, that we're not saying that the resurrection of Christ was a subjective experience that you can take or leave according to your own personal preferences, but we see it as an objective reality in the midst of history that imposes a crisis on every human being who is called to respond to it. And so when you're living in a culture, when people are saying there is no such thing as truth, or there is no such thing as objectivity, and nothing can be known with any degree of certitude, it's into that environment that somebody like a Descartes steps to try to demonstrate at least one premise that is indubitable, that can be objectively and demonstrably proven. Now, again, Descartes did not live in the 20th century. He lived in the 17th century and is generally conceded to be the chief spokesman of a school of philosophy that arose in the 17th century and dominated Western thought in that time, which is called the school of rationalism. And we'll come back to this idea of rationalism a little bit later on. But for now, let's look at Descartes and his role in the history of Christian thought and of Western philosophy. It's interesting to note that he lived in the 17th century, the century that followed immediately on the heels of the 16th century. That's an absolute fact. That's one you can take to the bank, that the 17th century followed right after the 16th century. But the great news, or the big news of the 16th century, the grand upheaval in the world of thought in the 16th century, was clearly the Protestant Reformation, which some historians have considered to be either the most or the second most pivotal event that shapes culture today in the entire history of Western thought. Because what happened in the 16th century Reformation, apart from all of the theological disputes about justification and about the authority of the Bible and so on, was the collapse of Christian unity and the monolithic authority of the church. Now, from early centuries and on through the Middle Ages, a particular axiom developed within the life of the church that was captured in a little Latin phrase. I've already gone 5 or 10 minutes since the last Latin phrase, so we haven't strung them together too rapidly. But we have the Latin phrase, fides implicitum. Now, that may sound strange to your ears, but you've heard the term fide, terms of justification by faith alone, or adestes fidelis, or semper fidelis, always faithful, the Marine Corps motto, and so on. And so we know that the word fides has something to do with faith. And the word implicitum is the word from which we get the English term implicit. Fides Implicitum was declared by the church as to have an implicit faith. And not in the sense of a vaguely implied faith, but you've heard the expression in our culture, I want you to trust me implicitly. What does that mean? Without question, without rancor, without a rebellious spirit, but you're called to acquiesce to my authority as a teacher, and I just want you to believe it because I said so. This is the kind of thing that parents do to their children all the time. After you get a little bit weary of answering their why questions, and you patiently try to explain the reason for your decision to them, after the sixth or seventh why, you finally resort to because I said so. And at that point, you're asking for a surrender or an acquiescence of the child that they would take your word for something. Now, this may seem like an extremely arrogant thing for a church to be propagating to its people that they should acquiesce through an implicit faith to whatever is taught by the church. But the idea, even though it was not defined yet, and was not defined until 1870, the idea of the infallibility of the church was already in place. Now, if indeed the church is infallible when it teaches things de fide in its pastoral role here, if the church has the grace of God that renders its teachings infallible, then would it not be entirely appropriate for a person to acquiesce implicitly? Let's take it away from the realm of the church, which we see is so marred with the corruption of humanness and so on, and let's go to God. Would a thinking person, a rational person, blindly, or maybe that's too strong a word, but would he simply render an implicit faith to anything uttered by Almighty God? Or would we say, I don't care who you are, O Creator, I want to see your credentials, and I've... Well, all right, so God shows the credentials, and you know that it is God, and you know something about this God, that he's omniscient, that he's eternal, and if you encountered a being that you were convinced was eternal and knew everything and was all righteous, and he made a proposition to you, would you believe it? I mean, you've seen

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5: We're going to talk about the others of Hebrews 11. Now, as we follow this down, we find all the great things. By faith Isaac, verse 20, by faith Isaac blessed Jacob and Esau concerning the things to come. By faith Jacob, when he was dying, blessed both his sons, Joseph, in worship, leaning upon the top of his staff. By faith Joseph, it tells the things that he did. By faith Moses, it tells the things that he did. And it goes right on down and tells you all of the great things that happened through faith. See, this happened because of faith. By faith they passed through the Red Sea. By faith the walls of Jericho fell down. By faith the harlot Rahab perished not with them that believe not. See, this faith even worked for an unbeliever here. Then it goes on in verse 32. What shall we more say? The time would fail me to tell of Gideon, of Barak, and of Samson, and of Jephthah, and David, and Samuel, and of the prophets who through faith subdued kingdoms, wrought righteousness, obtained promises, stopped the mouths of lions, quenched the violence of fire, escaped the edge of the sword, out of weakness were made strong, waxed valiant in fight, turned to flight the armies of the aliens, women received their dead raised to life again, and others were tortured, not accepting deliverance, that they might obtain a better resurrection. And others had cruel mockings. See, now this is, we're back to the foundation scripture now, what we started with. This is the others of Hebrews 11. Someone said, well, what about these others? What caused all of this to happen concerning the others? Why were they not delivered? Well, now let me point out something to you. 1 Corinthians, the 10th chapter. You see, everything that comes to you in this life is not the will of God for you. You need to know that. Verse 13, there has no temptation taken you, but such is common to man. But God is faithful, who will not suffer you to be tempted above that you are able, but will with the temptation also make a way of escape that you may be able to bear it. Now, this is the way most of you hear it quoted. They say this scripture says that God won't put anything on you that you're not able to stand. But now let's read it again. That was not what the scripture said. That was not what the Apostle Paul said. Let's read it. In fact, let's back up and read verse 12 with it. Wherefore, let him that thinketh he standeth take heed lest he fall. There hath no temptation taken you but such is common to man. Now what he's saying is that Satan cannot tempt you supernaturally. He has to tempt you by that which is common to man. He can't come with some supernatural temptation. He's got to come to you with the 5 physical senses, tempt you through the 5 physical senses. That's the only means that he has of tempting you. He is limited in his methods of temptation. It has to be something that's common to man. But you realize that the Apostle Paul said the weapons of our warfare are not carnal, but they're mighty through God. So you see, it's really an unbalanced fight because, you see, we have weapons that are not carnal. But Satan is limited to the carnal things to be able to tempt us. So it's things that are common to man. But God is faithful and will not suffer, will not allow you to be tempted, tested, or tried above that ye are able. But he will, with a temptation, make a way of escape. Now, notice it didn't say that God sent the temptation. Now, this is where most people miss it. They think God sent the temptation. God sent the trial or test. But you see, if you read the fourth chapter of Mark, you find out that it was Satan doing the testing, the trial, and bringing the trials and the afflictions of life, not God. See, John 10:10 is the dividing line of the Bible. And that is, the thief comes for to steal, to kill, and destroy. That's Satan. He's come to steal, kill, and destroy. But Jesus said, I am come, that you might have life, and have it more abundantly. Well, thank God, that's the dividing line. Now, we need to get on one side or the other. See, either Jesus is the one that brought life and it more abundantly and all things that pertain to that, or either the Bible's wrong. And I don't believe the Bible's wrong, and I don't believe you believe the Bible's wrong. So this is the dividing line of the Bible. I mean, it's the balance wheel of the whole Bible. If you'll get a clear understanding of John 10:10, then it'll answer many of your questions in life and the things that you come up against. So he said, there is no temptation taking you, but such is common to man. God will, with any temptation, make a way of escape that you may be able to bear it. Now, if that be true, then why was it that some of them didn't bear it? Why was it that some of them didn't make it through it? Now, these are some valid questions. That's the reason I'm posing this question. I want you to think about it a little bit. Because here's something that the Apostle Paul's brought up that we need to know about. God has made a way of escape. Well, now, God delivered Daniel from the lion's den. Thank God for that. But what about all the others that got eaten by the lions? I mean, they were eaten by lions. What about them? Well, now, if what the Apostle Paul says was true in the Old Covenant, then you see there was a way of escape, but they either didn't find it or they didn't take it. Now, I want you to think about that for a minute. Because, you see, there's some things here that we need to look into. God wrought great miracles here, and great things happened by Gideon and by Barak and Samson and all of these. But if God makes a way of escape, that you may be able to bear it. Now, the word bear here, when it says that you may be able to bear it, means that you may be able to remain. Now, you don't have to read very far into these scriptures right here in Hebrews, the latter part of the 11th chapter, until you find out some of those folks did not remain. It is God's will that we remain in service until we fulfill what we've done. God doesn't get glory out of us just giving our life for the cause. You know, someone said about the army and fighting wars, said, you don't win a war by giving your life for your country. The way you win a war is get the other side to give their life for their country. I mean, when you're pushing up daisies, man, you're not going to be much good to the country. So we need to understand this, that God is setting some things forth here, and the Apostle Paul has made some statements that we have to look at. And we have to look at them in the light of what he said, in the light of some things that happened in the Bible. Now, let me point out something to you here. Just for instance, let's look at some of these that died by the edge of the sword, were tortured and such like. Now, let's take, for instance, Samson. This is one of the things, and if you go to the 16th chapter of the book of Judges, you find that Samson was mightily anointed of God. And as you read the story there, you find that the anointing of God would come upon him and he could do great things. Took the jawbone of a donkey and slew 1,000 men. The anointing came on him. Now, you know that was supernatural strength, wasn't it? It was supernatural. And the strength that was upon him was of God, because God had specially anointed him for some things. But you see, God's anointing and God's calling is without repentance. And when you read in those verses there, you find out all the things that Samson did, that you don't want to do everything that Samson did. But yet, even when Samson was in sin, and on one particular occasion there, he spent the night with a harlot and got up and left about midnight, and they had locked the gates to try to stop him from getting away. They were going to capture him and try to kill him. And the anointing was upon him until he tore the gates up and carried the gates and the post to the top of the hill. Now here's a man that's walking in sin. But still, that anointing was operating in his life. Now here's the thing I want to stop and point something out to you here. Because this will help you. It'll help you in your ministry, and it'll help you as you see things through life. Just because there's miracles and the anointing of God upon people does not mean that God is in favor of everything they're doing. And the quicker you find that out, the better off you'll be. You'll find out that when God calls a person and anoints them, there may be even mighty miracles happening in their ministry. That doesn't mean that everything they do is right. That doesn't mean that they're living right, necessarily, you see. Because here's Samson, a very classic example of that, that was in sin. And yet, that anointing was still upon him because God had anointed him. And that anointing came upon him, and he tore the gates and carried the gates and the post to the top of the hill. Well, you need to understand that. Now, here's the point I'm coming to. Why was some of these people tortured? Now, one of the ones that was tortured that it's referring to here was no doubt Samson. Because you remember, they caught him, and after he had told his secret and they cut his hair, why, he lost that anointing, and they put his eyes out. They tortured him. Now, brother, that's torture when they put your eyes out. And then they took him and had him to grind at a mill in this big cathedral where they could watch him and make fun of him and all of these things. That was torture. Now, see, he's one of the others of Hebrews 11 that we're talking about. He was tortured. And he had the problems and was all of this suffering because of his disobedience to God. Isn't that right? Now see, you have to look at these things. Sometimes we read that and people say, well, I just don't understand why God allowed those things to happen to those people. Well, if you read about Samson, you'll find out he disobeyed God. He got into sin and he told God's secret and it got him killed. And I'll tell you, we'll talk some more about people telling God's secrets, because Joseph told God's secret and Lacta got him killed.
6: 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Now this How to Succeed When Others Fail will give you insight into how to apply the principles of God and the principles of the kingdom in your life to change situations and circumstances. It's taken from Luke the 6th chapter, where Jesus talks about in verse 46, he says, "Why call ye me Lord, Lord, and do not the things which I say? Whosoever cometh to me and heareth my sayings and doeth them, I will show you who he is like. He is like a man which built a house, digged deep, laid the foundation on a rock. When the flood arose, and the stream beat vehemently upon that house, and could not shake it, for it was founded upon a rock. But he that heareth and doeth not is like a man that without foundation built his house upon the earth, against which the stream did beat vehemently, and immediately it fell, and the ruin of that house was great." Now I want you to notice, Jesus said there are three things that will cause you to be successful in life. Number one is come to Jesus. You'll never be truly successful in life unless you come to Jesus, because He is the way, the truth, and the life of mankind. Come to Jesus, hear His sayings. Now, if He had finished there, we'd had it made, because most of us have heard what Jesus said. But He said, and doeth them. So three things. You come to Jesus, you hear what He said, and just simply do it. That's offer number 7132. 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
1: 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I pray this has been a blessing to you, and if you've enjoyed this message, please share this with a friend. God bless you, and remember, no matter where you are and what you've done, Jesus loves you. Matthew 9:35-38. Said, then Jesus went about all the cities and the villages, teaching in their synagogues, preaching the gospel of the kingdom, and healing every sickness and every disease among the people. And when he saw the multitudes, he was moved with compassion for them, because they were weary and scattered like sheep, having no shepherd. Then he said to his disciples, the harvest truly is plentiful, but the laborers are few. In other words, the harvest is a lot of people caught and wrapped up in the things of the devil, but there's very few want to walk in the kingdom of love. Therefore, pray the Lord of the harvest send laborers unto the harvest. You see what's going on in the world today, church? There is nothing but hatred and anger. Listen to me. The world is going nutso. This is not about Democrats and Republicans. This is about a kingdom of love and a kingdom of hate. Hear what I'm saying. I don't care. I'm not here to argue politics. I'm here to tell you this is not a Republican and a Democrat thing we see going on in the world today. This is the kingdom of darkness. This is the kingdom of hate. This is the kingdom that is anti-love. Oh, listen, if you're gonna have to push somebody else down to bring somebody up, that's not love. Hello? And in the world today and what's going on today, and we see it, it's horrible, it's wicked. I want to tell you something. It is a demonic manifestation going on right now. It's absolutely 100% demonic. Hatred. It's not love. And I'm just telling you, it's manifesting in greater ways and greater ways and greater ways and greater ways. And we're seeing it more and more and more and more. People don't care about somebody else. They just want to get what they want. They don't care if they have to run over 100 to get what they want, as long as they get what they want. And that is not love. The kingdom of God operates under love. Glory. It's going to flow out of you when you have compassion for something. When you care about something. When there's compassion on the inside of you compelling you. Folks, you can get excited, because I'm going to tell you something. Love is going to flow out of you. The kingdom is going to flow out of you because you're operating in love, and you will see the manifestation of the power of God. But when flowing in you is anger, hatred, you got to get rid of it. Bitterness. When you're being pressured by the things that have hurt you and the things that are coming against you, listen, you need to get healed over it so the devil has no place in you anymore, so that you can flow in love. Because if you don't, he always has something over here to trip you up on. Because the kingdom of God is going to operate in you when you start walking in love. Now, listen. Right here, everybody usually turns me off. Because I'll be honest with you, I do not want to love my enemies. I wish that it was beat your enemies and love your friends. Okay? I'm honest. Listen, I'm just being honest with you. I love gun smoke. And I wish it was like that. Just step out on the street. If you're quicker, you win. Obviously, if I lived in the Old West, I would be spending all of my money on shells practicing, because I'd want to be as fast as I possibly could. Because if that's the way it's settled, I just want to be the best. Right? I know I'm going to be an honest man. I'm going to do whatever, but you want some of me here. Okay? And the truth of the matter is, I do spend a lot, even practicing today, and it's not even that times. But what I'm saying is, if that's the way, you know, I would like it. But I know factually from the truth that the kingdom of God flows out of love. And when the kingdom of God flows and God establishes his kingdom, it's going to be better than what I could with my quick draw. Are y'all with me? Because the kingdom of God is within you. It has the power to go out and affect all kinds of things. Everything we're doing in Guatemala is because inside of me, God spoke to me and he showed me that even myself, I have this love for orphans. I have this love. I don't even, there's something about the underdog. There's something on the inside of me of that somebody that pushes a kid down and they say they can't ever make it and they're nothing. And it just stirs inside of me that I want to see them succeed. And so love, the kingdom of God can be established because love flows. Hello? I'm trying to work on myself to find love for everything, and I don't. I'll be honest with you, I don't. I don't have any, you know, there's places in my life that I don't have love for. Have any desire for. It's like, whatever you, yeah, whatever happens to you, I ain't, well, whatever. Somebody else can pray for you. I got enough on my plate. You're on your own, bud. But when God touches me and it's coming out of me and I know God wants me to walk in there, it's like something changes on the inside of me. I have this love for this. It's supernatural. It's real. You know, like I heard of a minister one time. He has had this compassionate heart for athletes, for not on a local level, but professional athletes to minister to them. And I'm like, really? I had never crossed my mind once in prayer in my life. Did I think about them? Right? But that was a heart compassion they had for him, and they wanted to go minister to him. Okay, glory to God. He'll have success in that if he's doing that in compassion and love. It's just not something I want to go to. I'll go to the orphan. I'll go to the widow. I'll go to, you know, to the downtrodden, because that's who's on my heart. And there's nothing wrong with that. That guy's not wrong. I'm not wrong. But the kingdom's only going to advance in love. Hello? Okay, now here we go. 1 Corinthians chapter 13, the love chapter. Let me show you something. We're about to finish this, and we're going to start practicing and getting the kingdom. We're going to get some of the cobwebs dusted off of your kingdom this morning. The third thing is that the kingdom, it's a kingdom of empowerment and equipping. God does not call you to do anything he's not going to equip you for. God does not call you to do something that he does not empower you for. God's not going to ask you to live in this world, own this world, and know that you're going to get consumed and eaten by the devil. He has empowered you and equipped you to walk in this world, and you can walk in this world in love and advance his kingdom. Remember, he said he's praying for laborers. He's trying to find more people to go out and work. All right? 1 Corinthians 13:1, the love chapter. Though I speak with the tongues of men and of angels and have not love, I have become a sounding brass or a clanging cymbal. And though I have the gift of prophecy and understanding all mysteries and of all knowledge and through all, and though I have all faith, so that I could remove mountains, but have not love, I'm nothing. And though I have bestowed all my goods to feed the poor, and though I have given my body to be burned, and have not love, it profits me nothing. Love suffers long, is kind. Love does not envy. Love does not parade itself. Love is not puffed up. Love does not behave rudely, does not seek its own, is not provoked, thinks no evil. It took my breath away when I just read that. Thinks no evil. Does not rejoice in iniquity, but rejoices in the truth. Bears all things, believes all things, hopes all things, endures all things. Love never fails. Now listen to me. He's saying to you, I have equipped you in your toolbox for life to advance the kingdom of God in your life on this earth. And I have equipped you with all the tools that you will never fail. You will come up short in no tool. He said it another way. The Apostle Paul said, there's no temptation that's going to come upon you that's going to overtake you. Listen, he said, I have equipped you with all tools. You already have all tools in your kingdom toolbox inside of you that you will never fail. I don't know about y'all, but that's amazing. Are you with me? Does that mean you won't have any heartaches, any pains, any problems? No. It just means that you still have a tool inside to get over that. You still have a tool on the inside of you to overcome. Are y'all with me? Never fails, right? It never fails. You are equipped. Everybody say, I'm equipped. You're equipped with every tool you need. You got every tool in you to never fail. You just got to know how to work it. You just got to know how to operate in it. You just got to know how to get the love flowing out of you to see what's going to come, because you've already been equipped. Because if it says love never fails and it's a kingdom of love and God is love and he is inside of you, then you could never fail. So your marriage that may be hurting, how's it going? It can succeed and be victorious. Be the greatest marriage ever. Businesses that you're struggling, they can be the greatest businesses ever. You just got to figure out how to make love flow. Love's the key to it all. How are you going to start? See, because I told you this morning, I've given you all the instruction you need to have a revelation of this. Whether you believe it or not, it's up to you. I've given you the instruction. I have fathered you this morning. I've told you how to do it. Now I'm going to kick you out of the nest and tell you to go what you need to go do. I'm literally going to give you the ability to put the words in your mouth to help you. How many of y'all have ever seen a mother feeding a child? And they always go, "So what I'm doing for you today, I'm sitting up here saying, come on, do it." And this is how you're going to start. This is how you're going to start getting the kingdom operating in your life. Okay? First thing you're going to do is you're going to start to tell your family that you love them. You say, "Oh, well, I'll do that, Pastor." No, yeah, but is it? Men, this is what I want to tell you. I'll tell y'all, I'm not going to address the women. I'm going to address the men. Listen to me. You tell your wife you love her in such a way that in a minute you can't look her in the eyes anymore because you get embarrassed. That means you really did it. You say, "Well, I don't know what you're talking about." Then you've never been there before. When you look your wife square in the eyes and you start to tell her how much they mean to you and how much you love them and all of what they do. And then before long, you're just saying it. And then before long, you're overwhelmed by emotion and you can't look them in the eye. You reach the point of love. Look at them and saying, "Hey, I love you." I didn't cut it. You tell your children you love them. And you tell them and you look them in the eye and you say, "I am always going to be there for you. I am going to love you all the days of my life and I will always be there for you through good times and bad times. I will be there for you." That's what you say to them. Both my son and my daughter can tell you from their youngest age, I told them, I said, "I love you, I'll always be there for you, and you can do anything. You can do anything." You need to tell them that. You don't need to just tell them that once, you need to tell them that all the time. I've always said I would rather have my kids be too high-minded because I could always just slap them down than to have them just be dragging along, not feeling like they had any self-worth. All right? Then you become, then number three is, you tell Jesus. You tell Jesus that you'll always serve Him. And you mean it. Come hell or high water, I'm going to serve you, Lord. See, somebody said, "Well, you can't talk like that." Yeah, you can talk like that. We're country. Jesus loves us. You tell Him. I said, "Well, you know, you start talking like this, Robert, it makes me all feel all whooshy on inside. I don't know what to do." Well, you better change. Because if you want to see the kingdom of God operating in your life, you got to operate in love, and this is the only way you can get it going. Hello, this is Robert Richards, and you're listening to The Waterhole, our weekly broadcast, which is now available on iTunes and all major podcast platforms. 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Links in the description. I pray this has been a blessing to you, and if you've enjoyed this message, please share this with a friend. God bless you, and remember, no matter where you are and what you've done, Jesus loves you.
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3: It's still burning. Good morning, I'm Danny Moffitt on the Texas Farm Bureau Radio Network. That Ross fire in Palo Pinto and Jack counties, which has already burned more than 50,000 acres, is rated at only 12% contained this morning. That's according to information from the Texas A&M Forest Service. There is a cold front coming in today, and that will switch the winds coming from the north. There are several other fires burning as well in Hamilton County. That's the Rio Escondido fire. That one's burned more than 2,600 acres. It's rated as 75% contained. In Central Texas, other wildfires in Coryell County and in Lampasas. Governor Abbott said that FEMA has approved his request for a fire management grant to help fight that Ross fire. That ICE agent that's been charged in Minnesota for firing his gun through a door and hitting a man in the leg and then lying to justify that shooting could be walking out of the South Texas jail where he has been as a free man. That could happen tomorrow. Texas law says he has to be released after 90 days of detention. That comes up on Thursday. Minnesota's governor and their attorney general have filed a lawsuit asking a judge to compel Texas to return that man and to keep the Cameron County sheriff from releasing him until he has been extradited. The governor said he won't be responding to the extradition request. That's because of ongoing investigations for fraud in Minnesota's social service programs. On Monday, the first cows from Mexico will be allowed to start coming into the United States. Economists are skeptical that the reopening of the border crossing from Mexico will really help lower beef prices anytime soon. The USDA says their concerns about the New World screwworm's spread has diminished enough to allow those cattle to come in at the Douglas, Arizona crossing only. Officials say they hope to eventually reopen other crossings in Texas and New Mexico. Those crossings there have been okayed because the Mexican states of Sonora and Chihuahua have had stronger animal health programs than other parts of their country. A writer from Virginia is suing Taylor Sheridan, claiming that he stole the idea for Yellowstone from her after she had pitched it to him and his production company. That writer-producer claims she spent more than a decade developing a show that she had called Sovereign Nation. Her lawsuit, which is filed in California, claims she filed copyright documents for the project in 2010. The documents say she had completed a pilot script in 2016, and she had submitted it to several production companies, including Sheridan's. I'm Danny Moffitt on the Texas Farm Bureau Radio Network.

0: 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God is still on the throne, and prayer changes things. Jonathan Kahn joins us again today to explore the mystery behind his fascinating new work, The Altar of Pergamon. Join us for Prophecy in the News Live, friends, September 18th and 19th at Cornerstone Church in Northfield, Minnesota. 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We'll see you in Northfield, Minnesota, September 18th and 19th. Jonathan Kahn is back, and once again, he's digging into an ancient mystery with startling implications for today. His newest work is The Altar of Pergamon, and you'll want to hear what he has uncovered. Here's our host, Dr. Larry Spargimino.
1: Rabbi Jonathan Kahn is back with us. We are talking about his latest book. Very, very exciting. If you've heard the previous programs, this is really amazing what he opens up. These mysteries are being manifested right now in our world. The title of the book, The Altar of Pergamon, The Mystery of the Dark Angel and the Future of the World. Before we continue, I'm going to give our toll-free number, 1-800-652-1144. I know sometimes people listen to him and say, what was that number? I forgot that number. I want to get that book, 1-800-652-1144. Jonathan, thank you so much for being back with us.
2: Great to be with you, Larry.
1: Well, Jonathan, for those who didn't hear the first program, what does your new book, The Altar of Pergamon, reveal?
2: The Altar of Pergamon, the subtitle is The Mystery of the Dark Angel and the Future of the World. This is such a colossal, gigantic mystery. It has literally altered the history of the world in modern times. Has affected everybody who's watching, who's listening right now. Everybody, your life has been affected by it. Your future could depend on it. The future of the world is hanging on it. It goes back to the book of Revelation and a mystery, an ancient object that has literally spanned everything. And I mean, everything from the rise of Hitler to the Soviet Union we just saw, to the Cold War we're going to see, to the near destruction of the world, to end time prophecy, to everything. It's quite amazing, and I've written it, you know, like I did The Harbinger. For those who know The Harbinger, the first book I ever wrote, it's all true. It's all real. We counted about 200 mysteries in this book. And yet I'm revealing it in a story. So it's very easy to read, and it's not just for you, but also for anybody in your life who needs to know. And especially if you have anybody in your life who doesn't know the Lord, get it to them. They're going to say, oh, it's like the Da Vinci Code, or oh, it's like Indiana Jones. But it's going to lead to salvation and how real God is. But it's an amazing thing, and we're in it right now.
1: For over a decade, the Great Altar of Pergamon has been sealed from the public, locked behind scaffolding as Berlin's Pergamon Museum undergoes renovation. In 2027, the doors reopen. The altar, so ominous that the Apostle John identified it in Revelation as the throne of Satan, will once again be visible to the world. Kahn believes that timing is no coincidence. And I think if you've listened in the last couple of programs, yeah, there's nothing coincidental about it. It's all on schedule.
2: I didn't even realize that, Larry. I had no idea that they were going to reveal it again to the world. And it's in the same year. I mean, it's going to be, the Altar of Pergamon is being released now, but it's going to be, you know, a few months, and it's going to actually, the Altar of Pergamon is going to be revealed, you know, so it's kind of, I think that's the Lord. Because I didn't realize that when I was saying, Lord, what's the next book?
1: Well, I know as people listen, it's kind of like, oh, now I understand. And I think your books are so carefully written, and you explain everything. This is kind of an experience. There's an opening. Oh, another opening. Oh, now I see. Just in a nutshell, give us a taste of what we've seen so far, and how does this apply to us today?
2: The throne of Satan, The Bible actually identifies the throne of Satan on earth. On the high place of Pergamon, this altar is sitting there, and it gets, when the gospel comes, it gets abandoned and becomes ruins. It's like the power of the enemy is restrained. But in the 19th century, a man named Carl Humann goes over there and stumbles on it and starts uncovering it. He doesn't know what he's doing. If he knew what this was and what he was unleashing, and he sends the pieces back to his homeland, which is Germany. Germany digs up the throne of Satan, brings it to Berlin, and all things start happening, from anti-Semitism happens to the occult revival in Germany, to Adolf Hitler is born when the altar becomes together, to the rise of Hitler, to World War I, to World War II. We didn't get into that. There's so many things. World War II, to the Holocaust is all linked to the altar, to the end. We left off when Hitler dies. He's not the owner of the altar anymore. There's no, and all of a sudden, the very next day, soldiers find the altar hidden in a bunker in Berlin, and they are the soldiers of the Red Army of the Soviet Union. The Soviet Union puts it on trains, goes to Russia. The Soviet Union becomes the new capital kingdom of evil.
1: Jonathan, you write of the High Holy Day. What is that?
2: The day that the soldiers came into the altar, the day that the Soviet Union came into possession of the throne of Satan, and by that the communist world came into possession of the throne of Satan, was the day after Hitler killed himself. It was May 1st, that's May Day. Now here's the strange thing. May Day is the official holiday, was the official holiday of the Soviet Union. Remember when you see what one holiday do we all know from the Soviet Union? May Day, when they had those parades and they had all their weapons, and you had those old communist guys saluting. That was May Day. That was their main holiday. But here's the weird thing: that May Day was the holiday of the Soviet Union before. It was foreshadowing the day they were going to come into Satan's throne, and they were already celebrating it years before they came into it. And it was actually the holiday of communism before they had the throne of Satan. So on the holiday of communism, they come into the throne of Satan. Not only that, but that day, of the day they came into the throne of Satan, and the day of the holy day of communism, is also a high holy day on the satanic calendar. It's a high satanic holiday. That's the day that the Soviet Union came into the throne of Satan.
1: Jonathan, you've spoken at the United Nations and on Capitol Hill, and when you look at what the world leaders are doing right now, do you see the fingerprints of what you've revealed in this book right now?
2: Yeah, I mean, listen, Larry, I'm the first one to be amazed. I mean, I'm the first one to be blown away. Lord, like again, like wow. But his fingerprint, the fingerprints of God are all over. If you open your eyes, they're all over. And this is showing the fingerprints of the enemy, and then by thus the fingerprints of God. So I'm blown away. I'm the first one to be blown away.
1: The book that we're offering is The Altar of Pergamon, The Mystery of the Dark Angel and the Future of the World, or toll-free number 1-800-652-1144. We have mentioned this before, but Jonathan, tell us about The Altar of Pergamon Uncensored. This is a treasure.
2: Guys, listen, and let me say something. Whenever Larry and I do a lot, I mean, we're doing four programs, we do a lot, but even with all that we do, and I'm going fast, we can't even begin to touch on how much more there is. So definitely get the book and definitely get the Uncensored. Let me just tell you what the Uncensored is exclusive. You cannot go onto Amazon and get it. You can't go to a bookstore. It's here right now in this ministry, Southwest Radio Church. This is what has this exclusive thing. So here's the thing. Altar of Pergamon Uncensored is 8 one-hour DVDs that we produce that you're not just going to read it. You're going to see these things explode before your eyes. You're going to see the original clips. You're going to see prophetic things. You're going to see it and hear it. And not only that, it's not just the mystery in the book. It's the uncensored, which I did not put in the book. So you're going to see things I didn't put anywhere on earth, okay? And there's going to be teachings and series throughout this about that I have put in no other form like this. And that is that the keys, the most important secrets and keys you need to know as an end-time believer to overcome, also how to overcome in your own life, spiritual warfare. I have a whole teaching on that. So you can show it to your family, to friends, to your church, to Bible study, or just be blessed. But you're going to be blessed, so don't miss it. I promise you, you know, Larry said before, our people always say how blessed they are with these series. You're going to be really blessed, okay? And as far as the book, last thing with the book is, don't just get it for yourself. If you have anybody in your life who needs to know, or anybody who's not saved, this is made so it's like they're going to say, oh, wow, hey, that sounds cool. You know, it's not really, it sounds cool. It's like the Da Vinci Code, or it's like, you know, Indiana Jones. And it's going to lead to salvation. So get some copies for them.
1: Jonathan, you're a prophet and you're also an evangelist. You know, some people don't think of, well, how does that fit? But you do very well on both prophetic truth and also winning people to the Lord. Tell us about that, because I know that's really your heart. That's what makes you tick.
2: Well, that's what it's all about is the Great Commission. And we have to all be spreading the gospel. And if we're doing something in some way or some form, it's got to be going to lead people. That's what he charged us. That's the last thing he said we got to do, every single one of us. So when I'm opening up these mysteries, listen, I'm so blessed to open the mysteries. I told you, I'm the first one to be blessed and to be, wow, Lord, you're amazing. Again, you don't run out. There's no running out. But with these are made so you can also give it to people who are unsaved, because the people who don't believe this, okay, I've heard that, you know, but they haven't heard this, you know, and so it's kind of coming from another way that, wow, wait, is this real? Let me check this out. Is this real? Well, it is real. And so it's a whole other way that you could be a skeptic, you could be an atheist, but it's still going to lead to Jesus.
1: I know there are some people who say, well, I believe in God, but I don't believe in Satan. So let's talk about that a little bit. What does the word Satan or devil come from, and how did that affect the world?
2: Well, the word devil, people don't realize it. The word devil actually is a version of saying diabolos. You know, devil, diabolos, devil. That's how you get devil. What is diabolos? Diabolos in Greek means the one who casts through, or who divides. The devil is a divider. So what's going to happen now? His next strategy on the world, if you can divide, you can conquer. Divide, if you can divide, a house divided cannot stand. You divide the, what if he could divide the world? That's exactly what he does now. What's the first place to be divided? Berlin, the capital of Satan's throne. What happens there is going to happen to the whole world. So it's divided, you know, right there. When the Soviet Union gets that altar, it's divided. They call it, they take East Berlin. Then it becomes East Germany. Then you have Eastern Europe. You have Europe divided. Then you have the world divided into two camps. This is classic enemy. This is classic strategy of the divider. So he's divided. Why? So that the world will destroy itself. So you've got now that we talked about all these things, and you said, like, look at it, behind it all, like behind the Nazi

0: the altar. It's still possessed by communism and the Soviet Union, but it's going to move it back to its place in Berlin. Now, Soviet Union is in control of East Berlin, is control of any of all of them. It's, you know, they're all satellites, they're all puppets. So it still has control, but the location has moved. Does anything happen when they move it back to Berlin? Well, they move it back in 1958. All of a sudden, something happens. The world that didn't really care about Berlin for about a decade, all of a sudden, the whole world starts getting centered on Berlin. Khrushchev, the Soviet premier, he says, he makes an ultimatum. He says to the West, get out of Berlin by 6 months or we're going to have war. It begins the Berlin crisis. Larry, you may remember it. You know, I don't know. I don't remember it. But the thing is, so now the world is leading to world war, which could be the destruction of the world. And the thing is, it all is focused on the altar. And you know what? And when did they bring the altar back? In November of 1958, goes to Berlin. When did the Berlin crisis begin? November of 1958, the exact same moment. It almost brings the world, but then it diffuses for a little bit. But then it comes back. It doesn't end, because then John Kennedy becomes president. And Khrushchev meets with him, and he says, get out of Berlin. Again, out of Berlin. And this is going to bring the world to another point where it's almost destroyed. I don't know if you remember this one. This is 1961. Khrushchev builds the Berlin Wall. Where's this all happening? By the throne of Satan. It's happening on the very altar. And so the whole world is going to be brought almost to war again over the place of the Satan. Now, what happens is, now you have a crisis at Checkpoint Charlie, at the wall. You have Soviets on one side, America, and they're all preparing for nuclear war. They were all prepared. So the world almost ended. If anything went wrong, at the throne of Satan, the destroyer, the divider. But it's going to get even more than that. It's going to even go deeper.
1: So what does the atomic age have to do with the throne of Satan? And I know nuclear weapons, I mean, these are not bigger bombs. They're far worse than that, with the radiation and affecting the entire world, the climate, the vegetation, human beings. So what does the throne of Satan have to do with nuclear weapons?
0: Well, the thing is this, and that is, you, what if I told you it was all from the throne of Satan? What if I told you it was all from the altar of Pergamon? The altar of Pergamon, what do we say? It's the altar of what? Burnt offerings. And how do you say that in Greek? Holocaust. Okay, so now think about this, Larry. There's only two things in the modern world that are they use the word Holocaust. What happened in the Nazis and a nuclear Holocaust. Now the altar of Holocaust is going to move into another Holocaust. It's going to bring forth a new fire, because there's always going to be a fire on that altar, burnt offering. So it's going to bring forth a new fire. Now, if I ask you, like, I can go right into this next one. Where did the nuclear age begin? You say, New Mexico, Los Alamos, you know, no, it began in the city of Satan's throne. It began in Berlin. It was in Berlin that they split the atom. The atom was split in Berlin under Adolf Hitler. And in fact, and that's where it all began. And that set off the race to destroy, to have the power to, imagine if Hitler got that. Hitler tried to get that power. But I won't go into it. It's in the book. But there's an ancient mystery that's linked to the Jewish people and the ancient altar of God. And it was the Jewish people who caused that Hitler didn't get it, but America got it. I mean, everybody, Albert Einstein, Oppenheimer, they're all Jewish. You know? And so it's amazing. It's all part of that too. But it all began by the altar of Satan, the altar of a strange fire.
1: So, Jonathan, what was the most dangerous moment in the history of the world?
0: It started in Berlin when they had the showdown between the American and Soviet troops at the wall. But it got diffused, but then both sides started increasing their nuclear missiles there. So here's what happened. The Soviet Union sends missiles to Cuba. America discovers it. John Kennedy, America says, we're quarantining the island, and then Soviet ships are coming in with more missiles, and the world is preparing. You remember, the world is preparing for nuclear war. People are preparing for the end. I mean, this is the closest we ever

0: came to the destruction of the world. If that happened, none of us would be here today, okay? But what if I told you it was all linked to the altar of Pergamum?
1: I believe.
0: Okay, let me tell you. Okay, the reason why it happened wasn't because of the missiles in Cuba. Khrushchev was in the Crimea, and they showed, and he was looking over the Black Sea, and there were missiles that America had placed there by the Soviet Union. And he said, if they place that here at our doorstep, we're going to place missiles at their doorstep.
1: Right.
0: So the reason, so the missile, it wasn't about the missiles of Cuba. It was those other missiles that almost brought the world to destruction. Okay. And by the way, the only way they got out of that is America secretly agreed to remove those secret missiles. And the agreement was nobody could talk about it. They couldn't tell the world. Okay. So the question is, where were those missiles that almost brought the world to destruction? They were in the kingdom of Pergamon. They were literally in the kingdom of Pergamon. They were, some of them were as close, that would be like a 20-minute drive to the altar. I mean, literally, they were there all around the altar, all around where the altar was. So the kingdom of Pergamon almost brought the world to an end. Okay, and not only that, remember, Larry, what god, ancient god, is linked to that altar? Zeus. Okay, but what did the Romans call him? The Romans called him Jupiter. Jupiter, okay? Those missiles bore the name of Jupiter, the ancient god of the altar of Pergamon. So the missiles that almost destroyed the world are from the Pergamon, with the name of the god of Pergamon, the altar of Pergamon. Again, I must say, you can't make this up.
1: The mystery goes up to the present and speaks of the future. Was the fall of the Soviet Union part of the mystery?
0: Yes, yes. The amazing thing is that when remember, this is the next part of the mystery. The altar is in Berlin, but what happens to Berlin? The wall falls. The wall falls. That means that now the sovereignty over the altar is going to change. So what happens? Germany becomes a nation, becomes unified. So the Eastern Europe disappears. Communist Eastern Germany is disappeared. So what does that mean? It cuts off the altar from the Soviet Union. It means all of a sudden the communist world loses the altar. So what happens to the communist world? It collapses. You notice this pattern. At each point, it collapses. What happens to the Soviet Union is a superpower. Overnight, it collapses. It's no longer the Soviet Union. This is all linked to the altar. And the thing is, so what is happening? When the Soviet Union collapses, and so the question is, where does this go? Who has the altar now? Okay, you might think, okay, well, it's Germany. It's deeper than that. Germany is not just Germany now. Germany is part of a larger thing now. It's part of Europe, a European entity. Okay, and it's not an accident that right after the wall fell and Berlin, right after that, what happens is a new entity comes into the world. They inaugurate the European Union right then, right as the altar. The European Union isn't just a nation, it's nations giving up their sovereignty to become a one thing. Well, this is going to reveal the next scheme of the enemy. If he couldn't destroy the world by dividing it, he's going to seek to possess the world by uniting it. And so this is end time prophecy. The Bible speaks of a one world state. Well, it all begins in Berlin. When that wall falls, that wall falls across Europe and falls across the world. And all of a sudden, everybody's talking about integration, a new world order, globalization. That all began there.
1: Now, here's a question I want to ask, and I think we're coming up to it. What does the altar have to do with the World Wide Web?
0: Okay. If the enemy is now trying to merge the world into a one world state or union, okay, we got the European Union. But what else has brought the world together? Like much of prophecy, the internet, the web. Okay, that's broken down more borders. And when you talk about anti-prophecy, how's the world going to be looking at one event at one time? The whole world is tuned in. When you read Revelation, they're all tuned in at one event. Well, here's the weird thing. In 1989, the wall comes down in Berlin in the city of Satan's throne. At the same moment, that's the very same moment they come up with the idea called the World Wide Web, the internet, at the same moment that the wall comes down. Okay. Now, the next year, Germany, 1990 comes into being, United Germany. The next year, the web comes into being. It's born at the same moment. Same year, same time of year, same thing. It's all about the next phase, which is the coming of one world. Now, let me go right to the next thing. In Hebrew, okay, the language of the Bible, you don't have numbers. You don't have numbers. You have letters. You know, and every letter is a number. That's in the Bible. You know, A, Aleph is 1, B, Bet is 2, C, you know, all that. Okay, so every time the world has come together, it was born, remember, it's born at the same time that the wall came down in Berlin. And notice something, you know, you always see on your web, we can see it on our computers now. If you look, you see www, World Wide Web. It's on everything, www, World Wide Web. But in Hebrew, it's not www, the letter is vav, vav, vav. Okay, what does that mean? Vav, listen, is the number 6. It's the number 666. Wow. Every time you go on the web, it's 666. Every time. And it all comes, it's all linked to the throne of Satan.
1: This is amazing. I mean, you've done it again. It's just so wonderful. Rabbi Jonathan Cahn will be back with us. It gets more exciting because I know what's coming up, and Jonathan knows what's coming up. So friends, be sure to tune in to your Watchman on the Wall program of Southwest Radio Church.
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5: Shalom, this is Stephen Gehr. We're going to continue our study of Messianic prophecy, views, expectation, anticipation, interpretations, and specifically, we're going to focus in today on Genesis 49. This is a very important prophecy and often overlooked because it's nestled within a passage which uses poetic language and which many people find, frankly, a little bit confusing. And so what I want to do is simply focus in on the key terms, the key verses found in Genesis 49, 8 through 10, but to do so, I'm going to have to establish the context. Now, in this passage, what we're going to see is that the Messiah is going to be king from the tribe of Judah. You'll remember the Abrahamic covenant. Within the Abrahamic covenant, we know that the covenantal seed from Abraham will bless the world. All families of the earth will be blessed through some descendants, or we later learn, specific descendant from Abraham. But how can we narrow down which tribe of the Jewish people will the Messiah come from? It is Genesis 49 that does our work for us. Now, I want to, before we get to verse 8, we must read the first verse. This is Jacob. Remember, Abraham's grandson, Abraham, Isaac, Jacob, the three Hebrew patriarchs. Jacob is on his deathbed. Jacob summons his sons and said, "Assemble yourselves that I may tell you what will befall you in the days to come. Gather together and hear, O sons of Jacob, and listen to Israel your father." So on his deathbed, Jacob delivers his final blessing to his 12 sons. You know, Jacob had received a blessing from his father, Isaac. The same way, both of them take the form of what looks like poetry, but is actually a prophetic oracle. It's a particular form. And Jacob's words were fraught with prophetic significance. As a matter of fact, if you read the passage, it's very clear that Jacob, the patriarch himself, emphasizes the prophetic content of his remarks by identifying them as revealing what the future holds for his family in the days to come. Baharit Hayamim, the end of days. And he goes through his sons, Reuben and Simeon and Levi. By the time he gets to the fourth son, Judah, it is Judah to whom the mantle of tribal leadership is passed. It will not go to the three oldest, or to one of the three oldest. It will not go to one of the three eldest sons, it will go to the fourth son. And let's read the passage. Judah, your brothers shall praise you. Your hand shall be on the neck of your enemies. Your father's sons shall bow down to you. Judah is a lion's whelp. From the prey, my son, you have gone up. He couches. He lies down as a lion. And as a lion, who dares rouse him up? And it's verse 10 that contains the key clause. The scepter shall not depart from Judah, nor the ruler's staff from between his feet, until Shiloh, or Shiloh, comes. And to him shall be the obedience of the peoples. So Judah is recognized as being worthy to receive the privileges of the firstborn, and within Jacob's prophetic blessings of his 12 sons is the promise that Judah's tribe will rightfully rule. That's what it means when he says, possess the scepter, the symbol of royalty, over the rest of their children. And this will be the case until a particular moment in history that is expressed with the mysterious phrase, the coming of Shiloh. This mysterious term, Shiloh, how do we understand that? How can we translate this? Some of our biblical translations don't even try to translate it. They just use it as a proper name and leave it untranslated. But Shiloh can be, and maybe should be, translated as to whom it belongs. To whom it belongs. It is translated rightfully that way in Ezekiel 21:27 concerning the royal crown of Israel's prince. Now, some people would read Shiloh to be referencing the location, but that is a particularly nonsensical interpretation, not to mention a cop-out. How can we understand that until Shiloh come, places don't come, people do? And the one to whom it belongs, i.e. the scepter of rule, will come. And it will be transferred to him because it belongs to him. Let me show you what I mean regarding the Ezekiel 21 passage, which reads as follows. Arun, Arun, Arun, I will make it. This also will be no more until he comes whose right it is, and I will give it to him. He comes whose right it is, or to whom it belongs, and I will give it to him. Same word used in the same way. We should understand Shiloh as the one to whom tribute is due, or the one to whom the scepter is due. Now, how do the Jewish people understand this passage? How has it traditionally been understood by the rabbis? Well, as a messianic title, as a pseudonym for Messiah, of course. And in fact, when we consult the Targums, by which I mean the first century Aramaic paraphrases of the Hebrew Bible, well, the Targums consistently treat Genesis 49:10 as a messianic prophecy. For example, Targum Onkelos, which again goes back to first century, the time of the gospel, the time of Jesus, reads as follows. He who exercises dominion shall not pass away from the house of Judah, nor the scribe from his children's children's forever, until Messiah shall come, whose is the kingdom, and to whom the peoples shall obey. You say, I don't remember all of that in Genesis 49:10. Well, remember, this is an interpretive paraphrase. It's not a straight translation. So this guy is giving you his teaching opinion as to how to understand this passage, how to read this passage and to understand it. He wants to make sure that people get the point of the passage. And for the author of Targum Onkelos, absolutely, Shiloh is a pseudonym for the Messiah, and the scepter will not pass from Judah until Messiah shall come, whose is the kingdom and to whom the peoples shall obey. But we have another Targum. Let's see how they understand it. This is called, you'll pardon the expression, the Palestinian Targum, but it just references its location. Kings shall not cease from the house of Judah, nor scribes teaching the law from his children's children, until, and here's the salient point, the time that the king Messiah shall come, whose is the kingdom, and to whom all the kingdoms of the earth shall be obedient. So far, two for two, Targums, Aramaic paraphrases from the first century that view this passage as absolutely, without question, messianic. Let's see if we can go three For three, this is the Targum Yerushalayim, also first century, which reads, kings shall not cease from the house of Judah until the time that the King Messiah shall come. How beauteous is the King Messiah, Melech Mashiach, in other words, who is to arise from the house of Judah. Well, maybe you don't like Aramaic. Maybe you want to look for a different language. How about a Syriac translation that dates from the first century called the Peshitta? Let's see how they translate this particular verse. The scepter shall not depart from Judah, nor a declarer of the law from between his feet until he comes whose it is. You don't have to be a theologian to understand they're talking about a messianic figure, the messianic figure. Let's take a moment and look at the Midrash Rabbah. That is the sermonic material from the Middle Ages that records the sermons of the rabbis on these passages. And in the Midrash Rabbah, we have this statement. The scepter shall not depart from Judah. This alludes to the Messiah, son of David, who will chastise the state with a staff. It goes on to say, the rulership abideth with the tribe of Judah until the arrival of Shiloh, the Messiah. There are many other passages in the Midrash that we can take, but for time's sake, we're going to have to move on. What about the famous Talmud, the Oral Law? In the Talmud, we read in Sanhedrin 98a, what is the name of Messiah? They of the school of Rav Shilah said, his name is Shiloh. Shiloh, in other words. The genealogy of the Messiah is very important, as we can see through the emphasis given this concept in the genealogies that are recorded within the Gospels. Why do you think there are two genealogies of the Messiah recorded in the Gospels? One through his adopted father in Matthew, one through his mother in Luke, but both of them point out unmistakably, Jesus belongs to the tribe of Judah. You know, very interestingly, I think, if Jesus had not come prior to the destruction of the temple and the accompanying loss of all its stored genealogical records that would occur a mere 75 years after he came, well, any claims that he had to tribal descent from Judah would have been hopelessly unverifiable. In my opinion, God's timing for the appearance of Shiloh, the one to whom it belongs, was impeccable. In our closing moment, we really can't conclude the book of Genesis, the Messianic prophecies, without at least a passing mention of the typology, again, the picture present within the biographical account of Joseph. Now, that's a lot of text, and we simply cannot go through that entire text, but Joseph's story is familiar enough that I can point out to you that there are indisputable correspondences between the key events of the life of Joseph and the career of our Messiah. And we're on extremely firm ground when we assert this. What's the firm ground, you may ask? I'll tell you. Because this correspondence between Joseph and the Messiah is recognized and elaborated upon by the first martyr of the church. Who's that? Stephen, in his defense before the Sanhedrin, found in Acts 7. And there's a large section in Acts 7 devoted to the correspondence between, typological correspondence, between Joseph and Jesus. For example, Joseph, although he was the God-ordained deliverer of his people, he was initially rejected by his brothers. He was treated despicably, and he was unceremoniously disposed of. And it's only upon the second encounter with their brother that Joseph's family recognize and acknowledge him as their savior. Well, this is exactly the same thing that happens with Jesus. He's initially rejected by his family, by his brothers. He's treated despicably by his clan, his tribe, his people, and he is unceremoniously disposed of. And for the majority of the Jewish people, it will be only upon their second encounter, his return, that Jesus' own people will recognize him and acknowledge him as their Savior, as their Mashiach. Until next time, Stephen Gehr saying shalom.
4: 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Box 345, San Antonio, Texas, 78215. 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This is Chris Rodriguez. 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
7: This is the Old Trailblazer broadcast. This is Pastor Albert Pendarvis, the Old Trailblazer, riding out again on Old Dan. Come on, Dan, let's go. Let's get up. Got to get a getting. And we're bringing you the study now, have been for quite a while, on demon, on the work of the Holy Spirit. And we come down now, veered away just a little bit for a time or two, and looking at demon spirits and who they are and where they come from. We saw that in a last study or two. But we saw there in Matthew 8:31, the reality of demons. They were carrying on a conversation with the Lord. Listen, the demon says in Matthew 8, "So the demons besought him, saying," speaking to the Lord, "if thou cast us out, suffer us to go away into that herd of swine." These truths are set forth also in Mark 1. "And there was in their synagogue a man with an unclean spirit." We looked at that in our last study, how that uncleanliness is always connected with demons and demon spirit. "And they cried out, saying, let us alone. What do we have to do with thee, Jesus of Nazareth? Art thou come to destroy us? I know thee, who thou art, the Holy One of God." See, they recognized. They recognized, my friend, that he was the Lord. This is the attitude of many who are possessed with the unclean spirit. They cry, "Leave me alone, leave me alone." I've seen those things, and, you know, we palm it off now on the mentally unbalanced, and then we have a psychologist and psychiatrist, and they don't know what to do with these folks. They don't. No, but listen, this is not the individual crying out here. It was a demon who possessed that individual and has him or her under his control, for they are capable of entering in and controlling both man and beast. And now in our day, in our modern day, here in this century that we live in now, 21st century, with the drug and alcohol problems that we have now on the scene, and you mix up the demon spirits, take charge of those. I've seen one or two in my life many years ago of those situations where the demons were in control there at one of those parties, and the drugs were flowing like water and those things. Lord, Lord, scared me to death. But listen, when once they get out of complete control, when they once get complete control, they are as helpless, that individual is as helpless as can be. Only the power of the Lord can break that demon control. Now, we're often asked the question, do we have demon possession today as they did during Christ's earthly ministry? And I tell you, absolutely. More so. Then I've been asked, why isn't demon possession manifest today as it was during Christ's earthly ministry? The answer is, wherever you have the old-time Holy Spirit conviction, you have manifested demon possession. The reason you do not see manifested demon possession under the average preaching today is because there's no spirit indicted message. No spirit indicted, nothing there to alarm. Let me repeat. that these demon spirits are capable of entering in and controlling both man and beast. In Mark 5, Christ commanded the unclean spirit, "Come out of the man, thou unclean spirit," which shows that the unclean spirit had absolute possession of this poor soul, and he could only be released by the direct command of the Lord Jesus Christ. I find this to be so. I find it to be so, and I know it's not popular thinking, but there's much demon manifestation in our religious circles today under some varying circumstances, my friend. I have seen individuals whose eyes were glaring because the pastor crossed their will and Satan influenced them to go out the door and slam the door and break it off the hinges. But my friend, listen, this truth again is set forth in Mark 5. "Now there were nigh unto the mountains a great herd of swine feeding, and all the demons besought him, saying, Send us into the swine, that we may enter there. And forthwith Jesus gave them leave." He said, okay. The Lord Jesus okayed it for them to go. "And the unclean," notice now, "unclean spirits went out and entered into the swine, and the herd ran violently down the steep place into the sea. And there were about 2,000, and they were choked in the sea." They drowned. They were so demon-possessed, those hogs were, that they ran violently into the sea. Now, here's another characteristic to those demon spirits. It is that they know that Jesus is the Son of God, and they were finally to be confined to a place of torment. Here in the 8th chapter of Matthew, we look at demon possession, that man who said his name was Legion. And when Jesus had commanded them to come out, they cried out, saying, "What have we have to do with thee, Jesus, thou Son of God? Art thou come hither to torment us before the time?" These demons never called Jesus Lord. They always addressed him as Jesus of Nazareth, Jesus the Son of God, thou Holy One of God, but never as Lord. Let me ask you something, folks. You saved? You come to know the Lord? Did you ever learn, and I know you did, that he's your Lord? Long before he comes your Savior, he comes to see, you come to see that he's your Lord. It means he can do whatever he wants to with you. He's sovereign. God is sovereign, my friend. We have a scene on the earth today that God is a little wimpy, 2x4 God that standing on the sideline of time awaiting for some soul to trust Jesus. That's not so, my friend. That's not so. Don't get hooked up on that stuff. The Lord God Almighty, Jesus the Son of God, Jesus the Son of God, Lord, when Peter was drowning out there in the ocean, he didn't say, "Jesus, save me." No, he said, "Lord, help. Lord, help." I get so tired of hearing that. Go in the grocery store and the checkout line, little clerk says, "Have a Jesus day, mister. Have a Jesus day, mister." We have no authority anymore. Our young people haven't been taught any kind of manners at all, and they know nothing of the Lord. They know nothing of the Lord. They only talk about Jesus because that's what they hear. That's what they hear, and that's what they read, and that's what they see. That's right. And what a day we're living in, my friend. I don't want to really get off on those things, but I do try to shed some light on where we're living today and the situation we're living in. That our children don't respect elders, they don't respect the school teachers, they don't respect the police, they don't respect anybody except themselves. And I told you this little incident that happened to me a while back. I answered the phone, and the girl said, "Is Albert there?" Albert, that's my name, Albert. "Is Albert there?" And I recognized that she was young. I said, "Lady, how old are you?" She said, "I'm 23. I said, "Well, let me ask you something. I'm an old man. I'm a pastor of this church. I'm an old man. And my name to you is Mr. Pastor or Mr. Not Albert. I said, you make your living calling folks on this phone, don't you? She said, I do, yeah. I said, well, would you show a little respect? Would you, when the individual answers the phone, could you say ma'am or sir instead of Albert? Made me want to puke. And I went on to talk with her a little bit, and she thanked me. My friend, we don't have anybody teaching our kids. We don't have anybody. Oh, listen. Listen, if I'd have called an individual by their first name when I was growing up, my daddy would knock me plumb off the steps. I'm telling you, it's Mister. I don't care who they are, what color they are, where they come from, they Mister or Mrs. And that's just, I'm just throwing that in. I'm not charging you for that. My friend, listen. Listen. They address the Lord as Jesus, but never as Lord, because no man can call Jesus Lord except by the Holy Spirit. This is one way that you can detect demon possession. Now listen, or Holy Spirit imitation. The individual always speaking of him as Jesus, sweet Jesus, Jesus thou Son of God, but never as Lord. Let me say frankly and positively these words. Every individual who ever gets saved comes to learn without a shadow of a doubt the Lordship of Jesus Christ. If you never learn him as Lord, I don't care what experience you've had, you're not saved. Now, if you're a Jesus person, you're not saved. You're not saved. Have a Jesus day, mister, you're not saved. You know nothing about. Salvation is coming to know the Lord. Salvation is coming to see yourself as a needy soul, a sinful soul, being saved by the power of God. And you, well, you never get over it, my friend. You never get over being saved. Oh, my friend, it's not Jesus. That's his name of humiliation. It's Lord. It's Lord Jesus, my friend. Ah, listen, listen. I know the present day theology regarding salvation, as I spoke earlier, come on down. Trust Jesus. And you will learn his lordship later. No, that's not true. That's a lie out of hell. This is perverted theology. Every sinner, before he gets saved, learns the lordship of Christ and comes to know that God is on the throne and that he is sovereign. And when Philip, the Philippian jailer, fell at his feet of Paul and Silas, said, sirs, he didn't say Paul, they didn't say Silas, what must I do to be saved? And their reply was, listen now, listen, run out of time. Listen to their reply. I believe they said it in unison. Believe on the Lord Jesus Christ, and thou shalt be saved. Lord is his title, which means Jehovah, which means God on the throne. Sovereign. And you will learn that before you ever come to know the Lord. One who died for you. If you never learn that, you'll go to hell for your trouble, my friend. If you never learn that, you may say, Pastor, that's emphatic. That's dogmatic. Well, bless your heart, my friend. We need some definite, positive, emphatic preaching, don't we? Because multitudes are going to hell under a cloak of religion, cloak of imitation, and are at the approval of the religious world today. It's all approved. Okay. It's okay. Don't matter. Don't matter who you are, where you are. We're all going to heaven, just going by a different route, my friend. There's no routes. There's no different routes. It's Christ. Christ is Savior and Lord, and he'll be Savior and Lord, or he'll not be Lord at all. Hey, my friend, listen. Listen, you're facing eternity. You're facing your destiny, my friend. You were born to die. Maybe you're old, maybe you're young, but one day your eyes will close in death. And somebody will stand over your grave and say, earth to earth, and dust to dust, and ashes to ashes. Commit this body to the grave to wait the resurrection of the dead. But my friend, if you're not saved, that body will be consigned to eternal damnation. Oh, if I had more time, I wish I did. I praise the Lord for every one of you. Would you sit down and write me and help me with the broadcast just a little if you can? And you may not believe a thing in the world I say, but I hope you do. And this is God's Word. I bring you chapter and verse. And I'll tell you, I'll be back tomorrow with another message from God's Word. We hear every day, Monday through Friday. Also, remember, we're on a Radio Missions Radio. 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
9: 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For the first time since March 11, 2024, Corpus Christi will move to Stage 1 water restrictions beginning Thursday morning. City Manager Peter Zanoni alluded to the announcement at Tuesday's meeting. This comes after the city surpassed 40% of water capacity, the threshold required to relax restrictions. The most significant change under Stage 1, residents with automatic lawn irrigation systems may now water every week instead of every other week. The shift comes after more than 2 years of declining lake levels during what officials have described as the drought of record, a period that brought Corpus Christi national attention and kept residents under the threat of a water emergency. The change may not have an immediate impact, but it marks another step forward for a city that has spent more than 2 years managing one of its most serious water crises. For those of us without a lawn, the change may not have an immediate impact, but it marks another step forward for a city that has spent more than 2 years managing one of its most serious water crises. And now for a look at your forecast. Today, mostly sunny and hot with the high of 97. Winds out of the southeast at 10 to 20 miles an hour. Tonight, clear skies and a low of 76. Winds out of the south at 10 to 20 miles an hour. 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
12: Today on Discover the Word, we reach a turning point in our study of the Old Testament book of Ruth. Now, if you remember earlier in the series, our guest, who was leading us in the study, Carolyn Custis James, said that really the book of Ruth tells Naomi's story. Now, Naomi is Ruth's mother-in-law, who experienced some great losses and felt that God had turned his back on her. She had lost God's chesed, the Hebrew word for God's love and favor and kindness. But today, we come to that turning point where Naomi begins to understand that she had not lost God's chesed. And what is it that convinced her that he had not forgotten her?
13: She sees the grain. I mean, it's not like a Mercedes that just drove up in her driveway. It's grain. It's something as ordinary, mundane as grain that speaks to her of God's love.
12: Yeah, that is Carolyn Custis James. And so, are there everyday, mundane things that are saying to you that God loves you? Discover the Word with us next. And it is great to have you here at the table for our midweek time together studying the Bible on Discover the Word. As I said, our friend Carolyn Custis James is leading the group in the study of what she calls the Gospel of Ruth. It's an insightful look at this story of two widows, Naomi and Ruth, and how God was at work even when they couldn't see that it was going on. In fact, Naomi even thought that God had deserted her. I think the feeling that God had raised his fist against her is how she put it. But today, we'll see the unlikely turning point and how Naomi sees God again in a positive way in her life. With Carolyn at the table, our regular group members, Mark DeHaan and Elisa Morgan. And for the last couple of days, we've been kind of focused on Ruth going out and gleaning in Boaz's fields. But today, let's get back to Naomi. Remember, to a great degree, the book of Ruth is Naomi's story.
13: So meanwhile, back at the ranch, Naomi, what is she thinking? You know, her little Arab daughter-in-law has ventured out into the Jewish world with no safeguards or protections.
14: Probably wonders if she's even coming home.
13: Yeah.
15: You know, and I wonder how many of us have really thought about the fact that Ruth was an Arab, of the Arab culture.
13: Yeah.
15: We think of the Moabite, but don't necessarily make the connections.
14: Right. Yeah. Yeah, it's shocking to think that way. On the other hand, I think Naomi's probably very hungry. She has no way of providing for herself.
13: Her life has spiraled into zero, and now this family that was from a rather prestigious tribe is on welfare, you know, and her daughter-in-law is out there gleaning. I mean, just it's like one thing after another, and it just gets worse.
15: So your point, what is Naomi thinking?
13: Yeah.
15: She has a lot to think about.
13: Mm-hmm. Yeah, and she's got a long day to wait, which is awful. What is going to be the shape of her daughter-in-law when she walks in the door?
14: And Naomi's been deeply disappointed in her God.
13: Yeah.
14: And, you know, she's lost her husband and her sons, so she's been reduced. She has one foreign daughter-in-law who's come with her. And her God is who knows where.
13: Yeah. And not expecting anything but more bad news.
14: Kind of beaten down, yeah.
15: But you think that ethnic issue would probably be a part of it, wouldn't it?
13: It would be enough for Ruth to be out there as a lone woman, period. But to be an immigrant, I mean, even in our world, it's tough to be an immigrant. Mm-hmm. It was dangerous, is bottom line. I mean, I was driving in my car one time and listening on the NPR to an account of women in, and I can't remember, it was an African country somewhere, but there was a lot of turmoil. These women were out in the public, and I think they were participating in some kind of a protest. But anyway, they ended up being raped. And then they couldn't go home because their families would be shamed by this. And I mean, I had to pull the car over to the side of the road. I couldn't drive from hearing them speak in the anguished tones that, I mean, it was just awful. And she's venturing out into this world where she's not safe for dozens of reasons. So, you know, Naomi has every reason to be terrified of what's happening to Ruth. And so as Ruth comes home late in the day, I love the quote from Nicholas Wolterstorff's book, Lament for a Son, which was a book our book club read the month before my brother-in-law died on this
14: timing.
13: Snow
14: wow.
13: cave. Yeah, mm-hmm. because it's a story of Wolterstorff's, the death of his son in a climbing accident. Mm-hmm. And he says, "The world has a hole in it now. I shall see the world through tears. Perhaps I shall see things that dry-eyed I could not see."
14: Oh, my.
13: And I think that's what happens to Naomi. Because Ruth comes in the door lugging 29 pounds of winnowed barley.
15: She went out to get scraps, right?
14: Yeah, and you talk about dumpster diving. This is like dragging home a dumpster full of filet. I mean, this is crazy stuff.
13: Yeah. But something as ordinary as barley is sending a message to Naomi. And that's not the end of it. I mean, Ruth doesn't have bruises or tears or a rape story or somebody stole what I got put together for the day. It's a load of grain. It's more than the male workers were taking home. 15 to 30 times more. I mean, this isn't equal pay for equal work. It's extravagant pay, you know.
15: Now, how do we know that?
13: Because in ancient Babylonian records, they tell what a male harvester would bring home.
15: Okay.
13: That's where they've gotten
15: and the text here tells what she brought home.
13: She brought home an ephah of grain.
16: Where is this? Should we read this part?
13: Verse 17.
16: Of chapter 2. How long should we read to?
13: Read to the end.
16: So Ruth gleaned in the field until evening, and then she threshed the barley that she had gathered, and it amounted to about an ephah. She carried it back to town, and her mother-in-law saw how much she had gathered. Ruth also brought out and gave her what she had left over after she had eaten enough. Her mother-in-law asked her, "Where did you glean today? Where did you work? Blessed be the man who took notice of you."
15: So Ruth told her mother-in-law about the man in whose field she had worked, and she said, "The man I worked with today is named Boaz."
16: "The Lord bless him," Naomi said to her daughter-in-law. "He has not stopped showing his kindness to the living and the dead." She added, "That man is our close relative. He is one of our kinsmen redeemers."
15: And then Ruth said, "What's more, Boaz even told me to come back and stay with his harvesters until the entire harvest is completed."
16: Naomi said to Ruth, her daughter-in-law, "It will be good for you, my daughter, to go with his girls, because in someone else's field, you might be harmed." So Ruth stayed close to the servant girls of Boaz to glean until the barley and wheat harvest were finished, and she lived with her mother-in-law.
13: So Naomi's sitting there waiting for Ruth. Ruth walks in with 29 pounds.
15: And a story.
13: Yeah. Mm-hmm. And an invitation to come back to this privileged position as
16: like
13: a gleaner.
16: It's amazing.
13: But for Naomi, this is what is interesting to me, you know, because people look at the end of the story and they say, there's the turning point for Naomi. She has this little baby boy in her arms and she can be the doting grandmother.
15: You're jumping to the end now.
13: Yeah.
15: Yeah.
13: Yeah. But this scene when her daughter-in-law comes home from gleaning is the turning point for Naomi, because this is where Naomi says, "He has not stopped showing his hesed to the living and the dead."
16: So where she doubted and she felt she had lost her God, she sees him still with her.
13: Yeah, which is bigger than ever, because it's just Naomi. It's not Naomi the wife of or the mother of. It's just Naomi. It's such a huge, huge statement. And it's sort of ambiguous. Is she talking about Boaz? Is she talking about God? I love that, you know, because it just sort of, it's all mingled together because God works through his people, you know. There's no prophet that speaks in the book of Ruth. There's no bolt of lightning. There's no vision from the heavens. There are just human beings caring for one another. But it's speaking volumes into Naomi's life. So she's heard the vow. She's heard those words of covenant love spoken in her ears with the voice of her daughter-in-law. And now she sees the grain. I mean, it's not like a Mercedes that just drove up in her driveway. It's grain. It's something as ordinary, mundane as grain that speaks to her of God's love.
16: And the core issue being our questioning of God in the most horrific moments in our lives. You know, here's Naomi has lost her husband and her sons and her whole hope of her future. She's going back to die.
15: Do we have any idea at all of how long she had lived with that sense of loss and that bitterness toward a God that she felt was lifting his fist against her and had abandoned her? Do we have it's not weeks. I mean, it's not months.
16: No, but we do know that for 10 years they had been in Moab, and they went there because of the famine. So they had been fleeing a season of emptiness, you know, to go for help. Now, I'm sure, you know, when we all go into trials, the very first one doesn't always slay us. Sometimes it's the third and the fourth or the extenuation of that trial. But there is this sense that there have been a pile of losses.
15: She's waited a long time to see some evidence of God showing favor in her life, right?
13: Yeah. There's also a sense, I think, that it's Naomi and God. It's not Naomi through Elimelech to God. Mm. I think a lot of times we can depend on others for our relationship with God, and she's been stripped bare, where it's Naomi and God. It's, do you care about me? Am I in your story, and are you in mine? You know, it's that one-on-one, if you want to put it that way.
16: And isn't it shocking, and again, I relate to this, that it's Naomi and God are feeling like he's not there, but here comes Ruth, who becomes the very unlikely channel through which God reaches her. It's like a need comes before you, something you don't even count as important in your life, something you don't even give attention to, something that you want to send home to its own house and get out of my life. And it's through that unexpected person, situation, relationship that God brings himself.
15: Mm-hmm.
16: Yeah.
15: Caroline, if somebody is overhearing this and they're saying, okay, you see something so personal here between Naomi and her God, how do you know it's that personal for her? I mean, where are you getting this?
13: Well, she's connecting the dots. When she sees the grain, she's saying, God's chesed is still here. I'm being cared for. And it's at this point that Naomi will become a chesed giver too.
12: All right, so she knows she hasn't lost God's chesed. The grain was the turning point in understanding that. But becoming a chesed giver, that's another big step. And so we'll need to talk more about that next time. That the Discover the Word group of Mark DeHaan, Elisa Morgan, and special guest Carolyn Custis James pull their chairs up to the table. And we continue our study in the book of Ruth. Have you ever been in Naomi's place before? You never scrambled to find a grip when the bottom drops out and you wonder, where is God? I don't see him. Well, the book of Ruth reminds us that even when the next chapters are scary and unknown, we're still part of God's story, and he and his chesed have not left us. And if you want to continue to build on this Bible study that we're doing, I would encourage you to get a copy of Carolyn's book called The Gospel of Ruth. Now, for years, Carolyn assumed that she understood the book of Ruth. But after being challenged to take a closer look, Carolyn did indeed come to see this Old Testament narrative in new and fascinating ways. And reading this book that Carolyn wrote would be a great follow-up to our doing this study on Discover the Word. And the book would make a great guide for you to use if you want to go through with a group that you're a part of. There are study questions at the end of each chapter that'll generate some really helpful discussion. We'll have a link in our show notes to The Gospel of Ruth by Carolyn Custis James. Look for it in our show notes at discovertheword.org. Now, those show notes include scripture for you to read, some questions to personalize the content, and then those links to additional resources to continue your study. 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All right, well, I'm Brian Hettinga with Mart and Elisa and Carolyn, looking forward to another Bible study conversation with you tomorrow. But what Carolyn meant when she said that Naomi was now ready to become a chesed giver. All right, we'll see you next time on Discover the Word. 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

forward moment. The Lord is near to the brokenhearted. Throughout my own life, there have been seasons when I have been heartbroken over circumstances that were completely out of my control. They were painful times, and honestly, I wondered if I would make it through. But in those moments, I cried out to the Lord. Psalms 34:17-18 says, "The righteous cry out, and the Lord hears and rescues them from all their troubles. The Lord is near to the brokenhearted and saves those who are crushed in spirit." What a beautiful promise! When we belong to the Lord, we never cry out in vain. He hears us. He draws near to us in our deepest pain and meets us right where we are. When we've reached the end of our own strength and have nothing left to give, that's often when we experience His strength the most. The Lord gently lifts us up, carries our burdens, and surrounds us with His love and peace. His strength is far greater than anything we could ever accomplish on our own. If you're walking through heartbreak today, don't try to carry it by yourself. Cry out to the Lord. He is near. He hears you, and He will sustain you. Be a blessing to someone today and encourage it forward. You've been listening to an Encourage It Forward moment from Creative Encouragement Ministries. 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

It's Wednesday, August 26th, 2026, and from Dallas, Texas, this is World Missionary Evangelism on the Air. It's Mission Focus Week. And today, World Missionary Evangelism's president, Daniel Moore, and our own Dora Brookshire look deeper into WME's educational outreach. But first, would you listen to this very important message? For almost seven decades, World Missionary Evangelism has been involved with mission outreach across the globe. But did you know we also serve those right here in the United States? Yes, we reach homeless veterans. We also meet the needs of children from poor families. We help women who are running from abuse. And we also reach out and meet the needs of the elderly. Yes, we have several places right here in the United States where that takes place. And if you would like to help us with our Coming Home USA programs, all you have to do is call 1-214-942-1678. That's 1-214-942-1678. And then tell the operator that you want to give a designated gift for WME's USA Food for Hunger.

0: God bless you, WME family. Welcome back as we continue this week of missions. This is Missions Week, and I am joined here today by Dora, who is our communication supervisor. Dora, God bless you. Welcome back to the program.
1: Thank you. It's always good to be here.
0: It's been a blessing to have you this week and to share what God is doing around the world through world missionary evangelism. And Dora is not only our communication supervisor, but she's known by those who call as the radio lady. That's one of the nicknames that they've given you, right, Dora?
1: Yes, they like to say, I recognize your voice from the radio. I love talking with the ones that call in, and it's a pleasure.
0: We have such a beautiful family that serves the Lord and helps sponsor World Missionary Evangelism. We're grateful and thankful to God for you.
1: Yes, definitely.
0: And we couldn't do what we do without God's grace and your support.
1: Yes, we do. We love to express our gratitude for those that help us here, because we definitely could not do it without our sponsors.
0: Amen. And we got

0: great men and women who love God. And maybe you're brand new to this program. I don't think it's chance. I think it's God ordained.
1: Yes.
0: We'd like to welcome them.
1: Yes, we welcome all of you that are listening for the first time. But we're thankful for you, and we want you to know that we love you and that we pray for you.
0: We also love the children.
1: Yes, we love the children.
0: At the heart of this ministry is children.
1: Yes.
0: At the heart of this ministry is little girls and little boys who need God's love.
1: Yes.
0: And so we were discussing yesterday's program about back to school.
1: Yes.
0: It's August. People are already headed back to the classrooms here in the States and in Canada.
1: The world, there are children excited about getting ready to go back to school.
0: We spoke about these school buildings, these schools that we sponsor, these schools that we've sponsored now for many decades.
1: Yes.
0: Our children there receive a good education. Many have gone on to be very successful.
1: Yes.
0: But it's also Christ-centered, where they hear the gospel. They know that Jesus is at the center of what we're doing there.
1: Every child is given a Bible and is taught about the love of God and how that Jesus loves you, because the Bible tells us that Jesus loves everyone.
0: Amen.
1: And we want our children to really know that.
0: Amen. And Dora, as we talk about that, we spoke on yesterday's program about some of the needs that we have in our school buildings.
1: Yes.
0: But today we want to discuss some of the needs that our children have.
1: Yes.
0: How we can help support them, sponsor them as they go back to school. What are some of the ways we can help sponsor them? What are some of the things that the children need as they go back to school?
1: Every child needs school supplies, a backpack, a school uniform, and shoes. Every child has to have pencils, paper, notebooks, and all the things that children here in the United States need to go back to school. Those children need the same school supplies over there.
0: Amen.
1: To help with their learning.
0: I know there's some parents that are struggling and some parents that are going through difficulties, but the vast majority are able to supply those needs for their children to go back to school. But in some of these third world countries, in some of these poverty-stricken countries, it's not that easy.
1: No, it's not that easy. And there's many places where they will not allow the children to go to school if they don't have the proper uniform and the proper school supplies.
0: One of the things you spoke about as far as our needs for the children were backpacks.
1: Right.
0: Backpacks, tell us a little bit about that. How could they help? It's a lot cheaper for us to buy the backpacks over there, isn't it, in bulk?
1: Yes. It's difficult to send the backpacks overseas because the postage is so high. And many times the packages do not even arrive. So it's better if we have the funding that we can send the funds over there, and then they can purchase how many backpacks that they need for each school.
0: And you're right about that, Dora, because I remember not too long ago I sent a package overseas, and by the time it got there, it was no longer needed. No, it was still needed, but it was very late. I mean, it took several months to get there.
1: Yes.
0: And so when you think of the shipping costs now are very high. If we can send them the funds so that they can buy it in their country, they can get it a lot cheaper than we get it here.
1: Yes.
0: What cost us to buy one backpack here, they could buy three or four backpacks there.
1: Right.
0: And help the children, more children actually.
1: More children can receive the backpacks and the things they need if we send them the funding to purchase those things there.
0: And we don't want to discourage anybody from sending anything. Anything you send will be a blessing to us. We'll get it out one way or another, as we always have.
1: Right.
0: I think it's important to work with wisdom. It's important to work as far as doing the best we can with what we have.
1: Yes, and to be very frugal.
0: Yes.
1: With the funds that we receive. And remember Dr. Douglas, our founder, he was very frugal in every dime that was spent.
0: Dr. Douglas, for those who don't know, his favorite meal, I think many would have assumed would have been peanut butter sandwich. Because that's what this man ate almost every day, right?
1: For lunch. He was known for that.
0: Yes. There was no lobster tail or steaks.
1: No.
0: No filet mignon.
1: Very frugal.
0: And he loved the Lord and he loved the children.
1: Yes, very much. And we want to try to carry on the same way that he would want us to do this.
0: Amen.
1: And what God would want us to do with the funds that we receive.
0: Amen.
1: We want to spend them in the best way to help more children.
0: And we want that help to go to the children.
1: We want to send as much as we can to the field so that they can receive the things that they need as they go back to school. We want to help as many children as we can.
0: Yes.
1: Another thing is that every child gets a lunch at the school. And so we need funding for that as well.
0: Amen.
1: To help feed the children their midday lunch.
0: Our children need help. 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Thank you for your support and thank you for your prayers. God bless.
2: 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We need school supplies. 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We need school uniforms. 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
7: This is Texas Ag Today, the number one source for the latest news in Texas agriculture. The largest and most experienced farm news team in the Lone Star State covers it all. From the piney woods of East Texas to the rocky ranges of the Trans-Pecos, and from the Panhandle down to the Rio Grande Valley. Here's today's top stories.
8: It's turning out to be a very bad year for Texas Panhandle crops. I'm James Hunt, and we'll talk about that on Texas Ag Today.
9: We will go to East Texas to check on cattle condition in the temperatures that have been exceeding 100 degrees for quite some time in that region. I'm Tom Nicoletti, and we'll be in Palestine in Anderson County on Texas Ag Today.
10: The way Drake paid to H2A employees has changed. I'm Jessica Domel, and we'll have that story coming up on Texas Ag Today.
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11: Hello, Texas. Why don't you jump on in with me and buckle up? We're going to take a ride around the Lone Star State as we cover the most important industry in this greatest state in the nation, Texas agriculture. Be sure to hold on tight because it all starts right now.
12: The August Cattle on Feed report came out last Friday, and it shows that feedlot inventories continue to run higher than a year ago, with a total of 11.1 million head in feedlots last month. That's 2% higher than last year at this same time. But it's the other two numbers in the report that get your attention. Placements into feedlots dropped 11%, while marketings dropped 7%. Don Close is a cattle market analyst with Terrain.
13: If you look at both placements and marketings against what the average trade estimates were, specifically the placements, we didn't place as many cattle as what the market was expecting. The marketing's pretty well in line, and it needs to be mentioned that that's the smallest marketing number we've had in the revised series that goes back to 1996. So we clearly need to see some additional improvement, but the fact that we're not placing them as fast will in time help us pull that on-feed number down.
12: Close says he views this report as bullish, but it's hard to overcome the negative effect of President Trump's announcement about importing more foreign beef into the U.S. has had on the market. It is hot and dry all across the Lone Star State.
10: Drought conditions have worsened for the fourth week in a row. According to the Texas Water Development Board, 36% of the state is now suffering from moderate or worse drought. That is up 8 percentage points over last week, but is 29 percentage points lower than 3 months ago. The Drought Monitor notes that 42% of Texas is now considered abnormally dry and vulnerable to drought expansion in the coming weeks. The Panhandle appears to be the area hardest hit by drought right now, with severe, extreme, and exceptional drought noted across the area. There is some good news, though. The U.S. Seasonal Drought Outlook calls for drought relief this fall and winter. For the Texas Farm Bureau Radio Network, I'm Jessica Domel.
12: The Pro Farmer Midwest Crop Tour wrapped up last week, and the corn numbers are coming in a bit smaller than expected. The overall yield estimate is coming in at 173 bushels an acre. That makes for a total crop of 15.3 billion bushels. It's the first time in three growing seasons where a record corn yield has not been predicted, with the bushels per acre estimate this growing season about 5% below last year. Those numbers are reflected in the current corn futures market, with the December contract now well above $5 a bushel. It's turning out to be a very bad year for Texas panhandle crops. James Hunt reports from Amarillo.
8: On Monday, I caught up with local agronomist Russell French to get his assessment of area crops. It was not good news.
14: Most of the dryland crops are in bad shape. A lot of them have burned up, and even in the irrigated crops, unless you had really good irrigation water this summer, they're going to be below average also. So it's just been a tough year. A lot of producers, crop consultants, kind of comparing this to 2011. That's what reminds people of.
15: Yeah, one of the worst years, maybe the worst year anybody ever remembers. Well, on, I guess, what was the upside at the time when you and I last talked back in June, you felt that there was some good potential for corn where those fields had been pre-irrigated prior to planting. The fields that had gotten that pre-irrigation were looking all right, but has that held up?
14: Well, it definitely has held up better than the people that didn't pre-water or pre-water enough, so it really helped. That's one good management practice that those people that followed are going to help them. But this was the year when we needed at least what I call 5 gallons per acre per minute or more to make an average corn crop. So that'd be like 600 gallons on a quarter mile system or a little bit more. And those producers that only had 400 gallons, 500, that, you know, if we get some help in the summer, can do really well. This summer, it's not going to be so good. It just was, the ET rates were just too high with the over 100 degree days and the wind we had this summer and lack of rainfall.
8: Russell French owns French Agronomics in Amarillo. We'll hear more of his observations in tomorrow's report as we talk about our wheat situation. I'm James Hunt on the Texas Farm Bureau Radio Network.
12: East Texas cattle are holding up to the heat, but it's very dry. Tom Nicoletti checks in with a cattle producer in an east central county.
16: For today's program, we go to Anderson County, and David Henderson, a cow-calf operator who also raises hay, joins us from Palestine. And David, give us an idea of how your cattle are faring in this extreme upper 90s and well over 100 degree temperatures.
13: Well, you know, it's surprising the cows are holding up real good. We fertilized pastures early on, and so we've got plenty of grass. But the dilemma we're kind of facing right now is water problems. Ponds are starting to get real low.
16: Yes. When was the last time you had any substantial rain?
13: I don't know exact, but I would say it's been over 2 months. And we've been pretty consistent on and off in the 100-degree days for, oh, heck, going on 3 weeks.
16: Yes, like a number of locations in Texas. So how much deficit are your stock tanks at this time?
13: Some of them are low where they're no benefit to me right now. And I'm really considering going and digging them out. The main ones where I really need water, even though I can't rotate like I'd like to, they're holding up real well.
16: All right, and as far as the cattle are concerned, East Texas certainly has an abundance of trees, so I'm thinking that they can find some shade rather easily.
13: Yeah, all of my places that I either own or I lease, I try to make sure I have shade in every field that I rotate in, and it works out real good because, like you say, nowadays, unless cattle are real hungry, cattle are laying up in the shade now. Some of the pastures are starting to get short. I'm in really good shape. I normally go in and fertilize and weed control my pastures, but I've seen some pastures that are really short, and it may put some people in a bind before this is over with if we don't get rain very soon. I've got a pretty good amount of grass forage built up, so it's not a problem to me.
16: That is cattle producer David Henderson from Anderson County in East Texas. I'm Tom Nicoletti for the Texas Farm Bureau Radio Network.
12: The wage rate paid to H-2A employees has changed. Jessica Domel looks at those changes.
10: Farmers in Texas and across the nation will have to pay more per hour for H-2A workers this year. The Department of Labor recently released its new adverse effect wage rates. That is the minimum mandatory wage rate that H-2A workers must be paid by their employers. For more on this, we're joined today by John Walt Boatwright, Director of Government Affairs for the American Farm Bureau Federation.
17: It looks like there's going to be an average increase across the country of a little over 3%. But because of the new methodology, we have these wage rates by state as opposed to by region. We've seen some pretty significant volatility, as much as 20% increases in some states. That is not altogether unexpected. We knew that there was going to be some volatility in place, which is why we've long advocated not only for changes in this methodology, much of which we support, but we also support some safeguards in place to limit that volatility to improve certainty for both farmers and their employees.
10: Under the DOL's interim final rule, the department assigns each state an AEWR for two occupational skill levels. Skill level 1 corresponds to those employees conducting entry-level farm labor duties. Skill level 2 corresponds to more experienced work or supervisory adjacent roles. The wage rate for skill level 1 employees in Texas for 2026-2027 is now $10.40 an hour, up 4.3% from 2025-2026. The wage rate for skill level 2 employees in Texas is now $14.37. We'll have more on that in our next episode. For the Texas Farm Bureau Radio Network, I'm Jessica Domel.
12: Coming up next,
18: the Central Texas corn harvest is almost complete. This is Dr. Shane McClellan, and I'll have more from Lake Ebb.
12: And what's the difference between generic and pioneer drugs?
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12: Corn harvest is wrapping up in Central Texas. Dr. Shane McClellan has this update from Waco.
18: The days of 100 degrees or warmer in the month of August for Central Texas continue. The forecast does call for a slight chance of rain late in August. Until then, we'll be hitting that 100-degree mark more than we want to. Grain sorghum harvest is complete, and our county replicated tests saw the winning varieties yield over 8,000 pounds of milo. The wet months of March through June definitely were good for our grain sorghum variety trial, as all the varieties yielded over 6,000 pounds an acre of grain sorghum. Corn shelling is nearing completion in McLennan County. Yields are ranging from 100 bushels an acre to 180 bushels an acre. It's very obvious that the freeze that we had that was near planting was much more detrimental to our corn crop than we originally had thought. We also had some areas that were waterlogged due to some rainy wet conditions that did occur March through June. We also had some other areas of the county that just did not receive enough moisture to help our corn crop reach their potential to yield. We did have some dry land areas, especially on the western side of McLennan County, that received almost perfect amounts of moisture. We couldn't have irrigated any better. Yields will always tell that story of insect, drought, rainfall, whatever it might be that crop did receive or did not receive. Cotton looks good in the heat. I'm hoping the plants can sustain that heavy fruit load that it's currently carrying all the way out through harvest. With this heat, sometimes cotton will just run out of juice, run out of moisture, and it'll kick off some of those bolls. We're hoping that it can contain those bolls as we continue through the hot months. Livestock pastures have really dried down, and grasses are dormant due to the lack of moisture and the heat. Hay cutting has definitely slowed down as well. A rain this time of year could easily drain up our warm season hay fields and livestock pastures. Not uncommon for us to receive some type of a weather front around Labor Day. Usually it's right before I go dove hunting, the opening day of dove season, and that'll bring in cooler weather and rain. I can at least hope for it. Until next time, this has been Dr. Shane McLellan from Waco.
12: What's the difference between generic and pioneer drugs? Dr. Bob Judd explains.
19: There is a lot of difference between the approval process of generic and pioneer drugs. Drovers.com indicates pioneer drugs are the initial drugs produced by the company, which gives that company exclusive rights to market the drug for a period of time without competition from other companies making the same drug. This gives them time to recover their research and development cost. After this time period, other companies can produce a generic version of the drug. A generic contains the same active ingredient in the same dosage form and strength and is administered by the same route. The generic drug must deliver the same therapeutic effect as the pioneer drug, but inactive ingredients can be different. And although these inactive ingredients generally do not affect stability or efficacy, they could influence characteristics like palatability or ease of administration. Both pioneer and generic drugs are regulated by the Food and Drug Administration, but the approval pathways differ. Pioneer drug approval requires a company to submit a new animal drug application, including safety trials, food safety trials in food animals, tolerance of the animal to the drug, effectiveness of the drug, and environmental impact. All of these trials can take years to accomplish, and so the pioneer drugs are going to be more expensive. The generic drugs don't have to repeat all of this work, but just prove the drug is equal to the pioneer drug. Generic drugs are often appropriate in many cases as they are less expensive. However, in some situations, the pioneer drug may be the best choice depending on the situation and your veterinarian's experience with the different drugs. I'm Dr. Bob Judd on the Texas Farm Bureau Radio Network.
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20: 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I'm Larry Marble with the Livestock Auction Market Report on Texas Ag Today.
21: We are on the line with Rodney Butler from Beeville Livestock. Rodney, how was Friday's sale?
22: We got along real good. I mean, the market's definitely softer in spots, but with everything going on in this world and all the negativity, and you can't blame them buyers, though, for not being able to know what to do with these cattle, and this heat's got a toll on it for sure.
21: Sure. Walk the pens with us.
22: We had 222 head of cattle, and like I said, we had some good cattle, and I thought they sold fairly well. Your 200 to 300-pound steers were $493 to $505. Heifers were $443 to $5. The 300 to 400 pound steers were $441 to $510. Heifers were $408 to $505. Your 400 to 500 pound steers were $373 to $440. Heifers were $343 to $490. Your 500 to 600 pound steers were $334 to $388. Heifers were $322 to $470. Your 600 to 700 pound steers were $311 to $338. And heifers were $264 to $276. And your 700 to 800 pound steers were $278 to $295. And heifers were $254 to $270. Packer cow and bull market's been pretty steady. They took a little bit off on some cows this week, but they brought anywhere from $1 to $1.60. Bulls from $1.55 to $1.90. And young stocker cows to go back home brought anywhere from $1.10 to $2.25. No breads or pears this last week, sir.
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22: 222.
21: How do you feel about this next sale?
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20: Neighbor, thanks for joining me. I'm Larry Marble. This is the Texas Farm Bureau Radio Network. Walk in the pens. We'll see you tomorrow. Good day.
12: The slide in cattle futures continues. We saw another triple-digit drop across the board on both live and feeder cattle. October live cattle dropped 265, closing at 210.95. December live cattle down 207, closing the day at 212.12. Feeder cattle sharply lower, with September down 495, closing at 319.27. October feeders down 495, closing at 313.32. Cash-fed cattle market seeing some early week trade. In fact, in the Northern Plains, we've seen live sales at $217 to $218. That's $7 to $8 lower. In dressed cattle, coming in at $345. That's $10 lower compared to last week. In the South, no sales to report, but asking prices coming in at $228 to $230. Boxed beef higher. Choice up $243 at $388.12. Select up $546, $370.48. Grain markets continue to move higher. USDA had a 3-point cut in the good to excellent corn ratings this week, and that supported the corn market as we see corn prices topping $5 on the September contract. It was up 9 cents, closing at $5.50. December up 8, closing at $5.23.50. Wheat closed higher as the Russia-Ukraine war is disrupting Black Sea grain shipments. With September Kansas City wheat up 4, 754.5. September Chicago wheat up 3.75, 685.5. Some possible rain coming up in the West Texas weather forecast. Pressured cotton, December down 52 points, 88.31. In the energy markets, October natural gas down a penny at 276. October West Texas crude down 283, 82.18 a barrel. The financial markets slightly higher. The Dow up 160 points, 53,577. The NASDAQ up 171 at 26,151. The S&P up 24, 7,677. Now with a closer look at the energy and financial markets, here's economist Tim Snyder with Matador Economics in Dallas.
0: Yesterday was billed as an economic D-Day against Iran. This morning, traders are asking, where was the heavy artillery? Washington sanctioned roughly 60 Iranian-linked targets, covering shipping, aviation, technology, gold, and the financial institutions. But Treasury Secretary Scott Bessent stopped short of the anticipated knockout punch, major penalties against the large Chinese banks and institutions facilitating Iranian crude oil trade. Markets noticed. Brent dropped below $90, with WTI moving toward 82. But Iran is promising retaliation. Hormuz remains significantly impaired, and Washington says more sanctions are coming. Meanwhile, housing delivered another disappointment. The Case-Shiller Home Price Index rose 2.1% year-over-year, while July new home sales dropped 10.5%. That's another headwind for an already difficult housing market. Today's markets will be watching for any further sanctions developments, Iran's retaliation announcement, any developments in the Strait of Hormuz, the prices for both WTI and Brent crude oil and retail fuels prices as well. And for tomorrow, the attention now turns towards NVIDIA. This isn't just another earnings report. NVIDIA has become a referendum on AI spending, data center investment, and whether massive capital expenditures are generating enough revenue to justify today's technology valuations. Markets aren't looking at NVIDIA to merely beat expectations anymore. They're looking for a blowout. For the rest of the week, we're looking for durable goods orders, the second read on second quarter GDP, PCE inflation, personal income and spending, and more still ahead. Here's today's bottom line. Yesterday was supposed to show us the difference between threatening sanctions and actually implementing them. We didn't get that full answer. Washington pushed part of that answer down the road, and markets don't like waiting. In an instant gratification world, investors get cranky when the world says, stay tuned. Today, these markets are getting a little bit cranky-ish. For the Texas Farm Bureau Radio Network, I'm economist Tim Snyder.
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5: We consider it a privilege that you've joined us today for Ancient Words for Modern Times, a ministry of Annabelle Baptist Church in Corpus Christi, Texas. It is our prayer that you will grow deep in the Word of God and that we can be of assistance to you in that effort as Robert Simmons teaches from God's time-tested Word, the Bible. And we would remind you that God's Word is an ancient document, but it is still the most relevant book for you in your life today that has ever been written. We join Robert now as he opens the vast treasure chest of God's Word.
6: We're going to be preaching this morning on the power of the cross. If you're interested in prophecy tonight, I'm going to be bringing end-time prophecies. We are definitely living in the last days. And there are a lot of prophecies in Scripture that talk about the return of the Lord. But the key ones, I think, are the most important are the ones that deal with the nation of Israel, because everything hinged around the nation of Israel. So I'm going to be bringing end-time prophecies based upon the nation of Israel, what God told us to be on watch when these things happen. So that'll be at 6 o'clock tonight. But I'm going to preach on the power of the cross this morning from 2 Corinthians chapter 5, verse 21, if you'll turn your Bibles there or your device there. And I'm going to be using a lot of scripture rapidly, and so the technicians may not keep up with me on the screens. If you want to write down some notes of scriptures, you can do that, because I've used a lot of scriptures for this. If I were to ask you this morning, what is the universal symbol for Christianity, you probably would say the cross. And if you did, you would be right. That is the universal symbol for Christianity. But why is that? Christians wear them around their necks. They wear them for earrings. They have them tattooed on their bodies, Pastor Robert tells me. They adorn our houses, on our walls. We put them up on our walls. We adorn our churches with them. Catholics have processionals with them and hold up crosses. And so cross is a universal symbol of Christianity. But why is that? Why is that a universal symbol? Well, it's really important because since God inspired me to raise the cross on I-37, which is the gateway to our city, which is called the body of Christ, that has become my preaching theme, preaching about the cross continually. And kind of give you an update on where we are on that. Before I go, people ask, how's the cross coming? Most people think that we're only building a cross on I-37, but we're actually building a destination. We are building a project that will tell the story of Jesus from his birth to his ascension. And we believe that people are going to be saved at that site every day of life. We have changed the footprint of that somewhat. We started this thing 5 years ago, and we went to Israel about the same time your church did, and because of sites that I saw there, I came back and met with our 501c3 board and said, this is where I think we need to go now. And so they approved it 100%. We hired a contractor about 2 weeks ago. They were over staking the property this week, getting ready to bring some big equipment in, begin to move that. So things are going to begin to happen over there now. But what has changed about the site is now three-quarters of the footprint are surrounded by the walls of Jerusalem. They'll be 16 feet tall. They'll have the dental block top. There'll be the old stones. And it'll look like the city of Jerusalem when you pass by there. When you park, you'll park from the expressway. The parking lot will be to the right of the cross. You'll enter from the back by the little chapel there, and you'll turn left and go around. And one of the most visited gates in the city of Jerusalem is called the Lion's Gate. The Lion's Gate actually leads to the Western Wall. And so that gate is going to be the entrance to the park. So when you get there, you'll walk through this beautiful gate that has lions on each side, and it's real Gothic looking. You'll walk in. There'll be a building to the right that is in three components. There'll be a small restaurant there. It's basically for refreshments for tourists that come in on tour buses. There'll be some cold sandwiches and drinks and chips and that kind of, just light refreshments, just to refresh people. The center of that building will be a bookstore. That's the largest part of that. And there'll be a lot of momentums there and books and things that you can buy and purchase to take back with you from the cross. We're anticipating we're from 250,000 to 300,000 people will visit the site each year. Next to that will be public facilities that will be accessible from the park itself coming in or from the bookstore. And the reason it's there is because it will be a changing room as well. Directly behind that will be a 48-seat theater that will show the life of Jesus in about 20 minutes. And we're trying to partner with Mel Gibson on The Passion of the Christ to cut that and let him be a sponsor of that theater, but put that there. And so we will be presenting the gospel at that location, and people who accept Christ will be able to pick up a change of clothes. There'll be a shortened shirts, and they'll go into that facility and change and then come out and meet us at the baptistry. Directly under the cross is a 36,000-gallon baptistry, a large pool of water that will have a bronze likeness of Jesus being baptized by John. And there'll be steps on both sides. There's a large pad there. We're hoping that churches will use that site regularly for baptismal services. Everything at the site will be free. It will be fully funded. And so we believe that every day of life, people are going to accept Christ at that site, and we'll take them out and we'll baptize them at the site. Maybe some of your people would want to be involved in the project and volunteer a day a week or a day a month or 2 hours a day once a week or something. But we'll have you in a little apron that'll say Corpus Christi cross on it, and you'll be assigned a certain location where you'll actually tell the story of the life of Jesus. To the left of that building where you walk in will be the nativity. It will be biblically correct in a cave. It will be life-size. It will be 3D. You'll be able to see it, hear it, and smell it. We want to make it as authentic as we can so people understand that Jesus was born in a stable. I told you about the center part. Directly behind the cross, we were going to put the garden tomb there, and now we're going to put a feature, which is going to be the Western Wall, or what you probably heard called the Wailing Wall. That's the oldest wall outside the Temple Mount, where you see Jews bobbing and putting notes in the walls in prayer, and it's always busy. That'll be 40 feet long and 16 feet tall, and there'll be massive stones 5 feet long and 2 feet tall, and there'll be no mortar. You'll be able to put notes and stuff in the cracks of all those rocks as you come visit that site. We believe that Christians across Corpus Christi will be at that location regularly praying for our city, and I've already had some tell me they're going to do that. And then as you walk further, the garden tomb is now moved to the left side of the project, and it's actually recessed down the ground about 8 feet. So you have to go down like a little valley down to that, just exactly like it is in the garden in Jerusalem. And we are building an exact replica of that garden tomb. It's probably 40 feet long. You'll be able to go into the weeping room and see where they laid the body of Jesus. It'll be landscaped with olive trees all around it. Beautiful. It's just a beautiful sight if you're there. And then behind that, there's another gate that leads the project on the east side, and that's called the Water Gate or the Siloam Gate. And that gate will lead out to a large pond out there that will have antiquity stones. We'll have to sculpture those, but there'll be stepping stones going down. It's a long, the actual they just discovered the Pulis alone recently, and it was about 200 feet long. Ours won't be that big, but it'll be an exact copy of it. So people will come there and see that, and we believe that's going to be a place of healing for the cross site. And the reason I say that, when I was in Israel, I'm an old guy. I'm 74 years old, and so my parts are breaking down. So I've had heart surgery. I've had stents put in my heart. I have 65% blockage now. I've had 3 heart attacks. I've had both hips replaced, and I was about to have surgery on my neck. I have degeneration in my neck. And so this trip was coming up, and so we decided when we get back from the trip, we'd have the surgery. Well, there was like a burning coal right here on my neck all the time, just hurt bad. And my wife would put lidocaine on it, and I'd take ibuprofen, and I was in just basically constant pain. And so when I went there, the church I went with, the pastor there, I asked him, I said, would you anoint me when we get to the Pool of Siloam? I want to believe God for my healing, for my heart and my neck. And so when we got to that area and went down, there's some steps and a platform there. We went down to that, and they anointed me first, and God completely healed my neck. I'm pain-free right now. And I haven't been back to my cardiologist yet to check on my heart, but I believe I'm going to get the same report there. I just believe that. But I went believing. And my wife has reminded me several times. She said, you know, we want people to think that's not a miracle place. It's faith that brings about healing, not a location. But we want people to connect with what it's like in Jerusalem and what happened in Jesus' day. In Isaiah 53, we hear a story about a prophecy about the cross itself, and this means of instrument that the Romans invented to be the most brutal, torturous death that anyone could die, to be hung on a cross. And when the Romans crucified Jesus on the cross, they actually were fulfilling prophecy that day and didn't realize what they were doing. Crucifixion was prophesied in Isaiah 53 and verse 5. It said he was pierced through for our transgressions. He was crushed for our iniquities. The chastening of our well-being fell upon him, and by his scourging we are healed. So God had planned in his foreknowledge, way before he ever created anything, that the Messiah would come. He would be crucified on a cross. He would die a torturer's death for our atonement, for your atonement and for mine. So when they crucified Jesus, they entered a whole new realm of what they were doing, because Jesus wasn't just a normal man. He was incarnate. He was God-man. And so to crucify him on the cross. So our text this morning, 2 Corinthians 5:21 says this. He made him, speaking of Jesus, he made him who knew no sin to be sin on our behalf so that we might become the righteousness of God in him. Now, let me stop and point out that the unbroken theme throughout the Bible is that Jesus was virgin born. What does that mean to us? That means he was conceived by the Holy Spirit and not by the seed of man. Had he been born by the seed of man, he would have been born with the same Adamic nature that you're born with, that I'm born with, that Pastor Simmons was born with. He was born with no sin. He had no sin. Hebrews chapter 4, verse 15 says, we do not have a high priest who cannot sympathize with our weaknesses, but one. And that's a capitalized word, one, meaning Jesus, who has been tempted in all things as we are, yet without sin. Jesus was not born with sin. Jesus never committed sin. In John chapter 8, when Jesus was arguing with his enemies in verse 46, he said, can any of you prove me guilty of sin? And the Bible says no one could give an answer. No one responded. The Bible says that Jesus often visited the temple in Jerusalem. Now, I left that out. We are going to build Herod's temple, which was the temple, the second temple that existed in Jesus' day. And that'll be back in the far left-hand corner. It will be one-third scale, but it will be an exact copy of the temple that Jesus would go to visit. And that temple was made of marble. It was encrusted in gold. That's going to be a little stretch for us, but it was marble. We're going to make it out of marble. And we'll have it gold paint. We'll find something to hold up under the Texas sun. But I believe that Jesus never stepped foot in that temple itself, because the temple was a place of sacrifice. The temple consisted of two major rooms. There were quarters down the side, but the two major rooms was the holy place, of which you'll be able to go into and examine and see what it was like. It contained the showbread table and the menorah, and then back at the back, right in front of the curtain that went to the Holy of Holies, was the table of incense that would burn all the time. And behind that was a smaller room, a 15 by 15 room, that you will not be able to go into, because no one could go in that room except the high priest, and that was only once a year. And you heard Pastor Robert teaching the feast. He talked about the robe that the high priest wore, had bells around the bottom and on the cuffs, and that was so they could hear him moving back in that room, because they couldn't go in there. And they would tie a rope around the leg of the high priest when he'd go in once a year to make atonement. In case those bells stopped ringing, they would pull him back out, because if they went in, they would die too. And so we're going to build that temple there, but I believe Jesus never went into that temple. Why? Because Jesus, who knew no sin, became sin for us. He didn't need to sacrifice. He didn't need to go in and offer sacrifice in the temple. Outside the temple were colonnades. That's where the money changers were. When Jesus overthrew the money tables and said, "My Father's house, the house of prayer," that's where they met. That's where they normally met. The laver was out there. The brazen altar was out there. And the gate that led to that was called the Gate Beautiful, where the blind man was when Peter and John came in and said, "Silver and gold have I none, but such as I have, give I unto thee." And he leaped around all the colonnades around the temple. And so those will be there for you to see. But Jesus didn't have to sacrifice, because Jesus wasn't a sinner. When he hung on the cross, you remember his words at the very beginning? He says, "Father, forgive them, for they know not what they do." He didn't pray, "Father, forgive me," because Jesus had never sinned. So God made him who knew no sin to become sin on our behalf. And that divine transaction from God taking the sins of the world and placed them on his Son on the cross is a transaction that you and I will never fully comprehend here on earth. There's a lot of things we can't comprehend. I can't comprehend the Godhead. I can't put that in my head. I can tell you about it. I can tell you there's a Father, Son, Holy Spirit. I can even illustrate it. I can take an egg and show you a shell, a white, and a yolk, and say, "This is still an egg." But I can't comprehend this Godhead of Father, Son, and Holy Spirit other than faith that Jesus prayed to the Father when he was here on earth. He said, "I and the Father am one." He said, "I'm going to send another comforter who will come and be with you and in you." And he's with the church today. So he's ever present. So those are hard things for us to comprehend, and some things we just have to take by faith. But when God took the sins of the world and placed them upon his Son as the atoning sacrifice for us, that was the greatest transaction that ever took place in the world. So listen to the word in Isaiah 53:6. "All of us are like sheep, have gone astray. Each of us has turned to his own way, but the Lord has caused the iniquity of us all to fall on him." Where did he do that? On the cross. In 1 Peter 2:24, it says, "He himself bore our sins in his body," where? On the cross. And when a person believes this, when a person relies fully on the transfer of our sins onto Jesus Christ as an atonement for us, then and rely on that and that only, nothing else, that person is transformed completely. I've got to stop here for a moment, because there's an illustration that a guy named, Allison Biggs, he's a Baptist preacher from Scotland, but he pastors here in America somewhere now, but he gives the most beautiful illustration of this transaction and of what takes place with the thief that's on the cross. That when I first heard this, I thought, that's brilliant that you would see that. But he says, when I get to heaven, I got to find that guy, that thief. I got to look him up in heaven, and I've got some questions for him. And the first one is, how did that work out for you? I mean, explain that to me, how that worked out for you. You were with your buddy cursing Christ at first, and then while he's down on the cross, he said, you never went to a Bible study. You never went to church. You were not baptized, and yet you made it. You made it into heaven. How'd that work out for you? He said, I think that's what the angel had to say to him when he shows up at the gates, and he's there to come in. And the angel says, what are you doing here? And the man says, I don't know. He says, well, what do you mean you don't know? He said, well, because I don't know. And the angel says, well, let me get my supervisor. And he goes and gets another angel, and he comes back. And he said, good afternoon, sir. Let me just ask you a few questions here. Do you fully understand the doctrine of justification by faith? And he says, I don't know what you're talking about. He says, well, then how did your sanctification work out for you? He says, I don't know what sanctification is. I don't know what that means. He said, then why are you here? And the thief said, the guy on the center cross said I could come. That's how simple it is. Isn't that beautiful? That's how simple it is. The guy on the center cross said I could come. All that he did for us on the cross is the reason we make it into heaven. So the Bible says the moment a person puts their trust in Jesus Christ, in what he did on that cross, God gives that person a great set of benefits. There are benefits other than eternal life that come with the cross. And I'm going to tell you what some of those are in the time we have left this morning. Because of the cross, the person who puts their trust in Jesus and what he did on that cross and nothing else, benefit number one, we get a new legal status before.

before a judge, and the judge counts you not guilty. He's justified you fully. So when we are justified in God's sight, it means that God agrees to see us through his righteousness and through that alone because of the blood of Jesus. And guys, that's why the gospel is called good news. That is good news. You're not guilty. He dismisses all charges against us with prejudice. Case is closed. We don't open it again. It'd be double jeopardy. We don't open this up again. The point is, this becomes our legal status in the courtroom of heaven forever, not guilty. You say, well, that's wonderful, Rick, but what about Buddha? And what about Hare Krishna? Or what about Confucius or Muhammad or Joseph Smith or anybody else? What about them? Well, there's a lot of reasons why they don't count, but the main reason is they've got their own sin to account for. They can't be a propitiation for your sin or mine because they have to give an account for their own sin. But Jesus, who knew no sin, became sin that we might be the righteousness of God. So does everybody get that transaction? Do you understand that it's by Jesus and his blood only and nothing else? Benefit number two. Because of the cross, we get a certainty about our eternal destiny. We've been made a promise by God. When Jesus hung on the cross, Jesus said to the thief next to him in Luke 23:43, truly I say unto you, today shall you be with me in paradise. And Jesus was able to say that to the thief because of what he was doing right next to him on his cross. He was paying the price for that thief's sin. And so Jesus was able to say that to that thief in Colossians 2:13-14, when you were dead in your transgressions and the uncircumcision of your flesh, he made you alive together with him, having forgiven us and all our transgressions, having canceled out the certificate of debt consisting of decrees against us, which was hostile to us, and he has taken it out of the way, having nailed it to the, what? Cross. He nailed it to the cross. That's why Romans 8:1 says, therefore, there is now no condemnation for those who are in Christ Jesus. For the law of the Spirit of life in Christ Jesus has set us free from the law of sin and death. We've been delivered from that. Our sin debt, the Bible says, was nailed to the cross. And because of that, like the thief on the cross, when we leave this life, when you breathe your last breath, if you're in Christ Jesus and you pass through death to life everlasting, And before Jesus Christ, we will, from that time, we will enter into paradise with Christ, just like the thief did. Benefit number three, because of the cross, we are reconciled from hostility between us and God. The Bible says in Romans 5:10, for if while we were enemies, we were reconciled to God through the death of his Son, much more having been reconciled, we shall be saved by his life. And so we were enemies with God. We were alienated. Ephesians 4:18 says, we are alienated from the life of God. The Bible says in John 3:36, he who believes in the Son has eternal life, but he who does not obey the Son will not see life, but the wrath of God abides on him. And guys, this state of hostility that's between you, between me, between Pastor Robert and between God, this hostility is the wrath of God. God doesn't desire it. God's holiness demands it. And so we are alienated from him. But all to understand what took place on the cross of Calvary. Romans 5:1 says, therefore, having been justified by faith, we have peace with God through our Lord Jesus Christ. This is the end of the war. This is the end of hostility. This is the end of separation between us and God. And that's why Colossians 1:19 says, for it was the Father's good pleasure for all the fullness to dwell in him, and through him to reconcile all things to himself, having made peace through the blood of his cross. Can you grasp how great that is? Can you grasp that all this hostility, this separation between us and God, has now been brought together because of Christ's cross? No matter what you've done, no matter where you are, no matter what you've said or who you are, it's over.

0: if you're in Christ Jesus, is completely over. And even if Satan himself could drag up all your sins and show up at heaven's gate the same time you do and say to the angel, this person doesn't deserve to be here. Look at their life. Look at the sins they've lived. Look at all that they've done. That angel would say, oh, no, no, no, no, no. Romans chapter 5, verse 1. This man or this woman has been justified by faith. Now have peace through God, through Lord Jesus Christ. Satan, get out of here. You have no more control of this person whatsoever. Number 4, because of the cross, we get a new receptivity to the things of God. Ephesians 2:1 says that we are born spiritually dead in our trespasses. When we are born, we're born with this nature. You know, I used to use this illustration a lot. If you want to see what a damning nature looks like, take about a 2-year-old child and give them a good red lollipop. Put that thing in their mouth and move that thing around and get those juices going, get that sugar flowing and pumping through their veins, and then pop it out and see what happens. They will throw a hissy. They want their way right now, this moment. I want this done. I want this back. And that's what sin nature is. It's I want me, me, me, me, me. It's all about me. And it's constant. And so the God takes that away from our life. There's a new receptivity. In fact, in Ephesians 2:4, it says, but God, being rich in mercy because of his great love with which he has loved us, even when we were dead in our transgressions, made us alive together in Christ.
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8: Port reopening. I'm Jessica Dolmel with Washington Ag Watch on the Texas Farm Bureau Radio Network. For the first time in more than a year, the United States is allowing live imports of livestock from Mexico. Monday, the U.S. Department of Agriculture officially reopened the port of entry in Douglas, Arizona. All U.S. ports on the southern border were closed a year ago to livestock from Mexico due to the threat of New World screwworm. The reopening of the port in Douglas is the first in a planned phased reopening of several ports. Dudley Hoskins, USDA Undersecretary of Marketing and Regulatory Programs, told us following the opening, there are strict protocols in place to protect U.S. livestock and wildlife from New World screwworms.
9: We were in Mexico, in Sonora, did a walkthrough of the entire import inspection treatment protocols in Sonora, and that was a really enlightening process to see firsthand. We know we've designed these protocols that are somewhat duplicative, maybe, but just because we want to manage that risk as effectively as possible, we have a lot of different steps in place. And this is in addition to the import requirements that already exist for cattle coming in from Mexico related to TB and tick treatments and tick scratching. This is a new additional step.
8: Monday, 692 head of cattle were tested and successfully made it through the port. 11 animals were rejected for reasons other than New World screwworm. harm.
9: It is a very stringent protocol. It is essential that we follow it, comply with it, and meet those standards. And if we do so and continue to do so, we have every confidence that that protocol will ensure that there is no cattle transmitting screwworm through legal, safe channels at ports of entry.
8: We'll have more from Dudley Hoskins in upcoming episodes. For the Texas Farm Bureau Radio Network, I'm Jessica Domel.
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11: And so God, because of His mercy, caused us to be born again. To change our condition, He had to give us a brand new birth because we were born dead in sin. That condition of misery could not simply be touched up. We had to be begotten again, born all over again. So He caused us to be born again.
12: Welcome to Grace to You with John MacArthur on AM 1030 KCTA. We've all seen online ads for items being sold, a used car, an old piano, maybe even a house. And the item is described euphemistically. It's not worn out, it's gently used, or a handyman special, or it just needs TLC. You get the idea. Well, if you or I were to describe our lives before coming to Christ, well, there's no way to sugarcoat it. People without the Lord don't need TLC to get their lives in order. No, we are beyond repair. That is the accurate description of each of us apart from salvation in Christ. And it's against that backdrop that John MacArthur returns to his study called Our Great Salvation. Follow along now as John helps you appreciate your inheritance in Christ like never before.
11: 1 Peter chapter 1, verses 3 through 5. Let me read them to you. Blessed be the God and Father of our Lord Jesus Christ, who according to His great mercy has caused us to be born again to a living hope through the resurrection of Jesus Christ from the dead, to obtain an inheritance which is imperishable and undefiled and will not fade away, reserved in heaven for you. This marvelous promise is protected by the power of God through faith for a salvation ready to be revealed in the last time. Now there is a great statement, a sweeping statement by the Apostle Peter with regard to the wonder of salvation. The key word in this portion of Scripture is in verse 4. It is the word inheritance. The inheritance is defined in verse 5 as a salvation ready to be revealed. The section then calls us to bless God for our eternal salvation. And that is at the heart of worship. Blessing God, adoring God for our eternal inheritance. That's really why we come together. That's why we worship. We are praising and thanking God for our eternal salvation. Now, beloved, in the Church of Jesus Christ, this should continually be our ringing theme. And I have to confess to you that it appalls me as I look at my own heart and the hearts of God's people to see how indifferent we are about this reality of salvation, how sort of ho-hum it can become. And do you realize that you will spend all eternity, forever and ever and unending, and the occupation of all of that eternity will be to praise God for your eternal salvation? You will do it, and the angels will do it on behalf of what God has done for you. All the redeemed of all the ages, forever and ever and ever and ever, will exult and rejoice and be glad and praise the living God for the glories and wonders of salvation that will occupy you forever and ever and ever. You will never grow weary of it. Your rejoicing will never be diminished. And yet here on earth, when we think about it, it's a yawn because we're so familiar with it. What commentary on the fallenness of our souls, is it not? What a commentary on our sinfulness. that we would even need to be exhorted to glorify God for our salvation. That we would need to be instructed to bless God for an eternal inheritance. It speaks to us of the ugliness of our fallen condition. That is not the occupation of our heart incessantly. How is it that we can get to the place where we take that for granted? How is it that we can come to the place where we no longer occupy ourselves in ongoing and constant praise to God for redeeming us like we once did in the first hours after our conversion? How can we grow stale on something that we'll do forever and never grow stale of doing in a perfected state? And the answer is, it's because we're still in an imperfect state. And it's our fallenness that makes us treat this surpassing reality with apathy, indifference. So may it be that Peter somehow calls us to a little bit of a taste of what we're going to spend forever doing, blessing God for His eternal salvation, given to us, His children, as an inheritance. Now, as we think about worshiping God for our eternal inheritance, Peter outlines for us in this doxology the elements of that inheritance which elicit praise. First, the source of our inheritance, the motive of our inheritance, the means of our inheritance, the nature of our inheritance, and the security of our inheritance. Each of these and all of these collectively should draw praise from our hearts. The source of our inheritance is none other than the true God, the God who is revealed in His Son, the Lord Jesus Christ. He is the source. And that is to say that salvation which we have received, He gave to us. Would you notice, please, back in verse 1, Peter says to those who reside in the various countries as aliens that they are chosen, verse 2, according to the foreknowledge of God the Father. And Peter reminds his readers and us that we are what we are in Christ because God, as the source, has chosen us. What was the motive? Why did He do it? Second thing I want you to see is that motive. And it tells us in verse 3, "Blessed be the God and Father of our Lord Jesus Christ, who according to His great mercy has caused us to be born again," and so forth, "and to obtain an inheritance and a salvation ready to be revealed in the last time." It was mercy that did it. It came out of the heart of God because God has an attribute called mercy. Titus 3:5 says basically the very same thing. That it was by His mercy that He redeemed us, that He washed us, that He regenerated us. Ephesians 2 says the same thing. God, who is rich in mercy, even when we were dead in trespasses and sins, came after us to save us. And we can be thankful that the eternal God has as an attribute mercy. What is mercy? Well, mercy is a word that makes reference to a person's condition. A person's miserable, pitiful condition. It focuses on the condition of an individual. That is why, for example, in Mark 10, you have a person coming to Jesus and saying, out of misery, physical misery, "Lord, have," what? "Mercy on me." Because mercy was a reflection of a miserable, wretched, pitiable condition. And that is precisely the condition of sinners. We need mercy. We need someone to show compassion toward our pitiful, desperate, wretched, miserable condition as sinners. The gospel is all about mercy. It's all about God's compassion toward people in a miserable condition. And what is that miserable condition? It is being dead in trespasses and sins. It is being cursed. It is being fallen. It is being deprived of the life of God in the soul. It is being naked in terms of any good thing. It is that pitiful condition of the sinner damned to hell, unable to do any good thing at all, and unable to change the course of his life by himself. It is a leprosy that is far surpassing in its terrible consequence any physical disease or physical leprosy. Here we are in the pitiful condition of being lost in sin, damned to hell, captive to sin, slave to sin. Our minds are corrupt. Our hearts are corrupt and deceitful. Our desires are wicked and wretched. And in that pitiful condition, we need mercy. That is God's gentle, compassionate, patient concern for us. You might look at it in contrast to grace. Mercy has respect to man's wretched, miserable condition. Grace has respect to man's guilt, which has caused that condition. When God gives us mercy, it is to change our condition. When God gives us grace, it is to change our position. One takes us from guilt to acquittal. The other takes us from misery to glory. And that's what's behind salvation. God looked at you and had compassion. Isn't that wonderful? There wasn't anything in you that was desirable in and of itself. It's just that God is compassionate. God is merciful. God's heart grieves over people's misery. That's why when Jesus came into the world, He healed people with diseases. As an expression of the compassion of God. Jesus could have proved His deity a myriad of ways other than that. There are many kinds of miracles He could have done. But that demonstrated the compassionate heart of God. God is merciful. Exodus 34:6 says, "The Lord merciful." Almost as if it were His name. Psalm 108:4 says God's mercy is far above the heavens. In other words, it is voluminous. There is enough for all conditions. Micah 7:18, I love it. He says, He delights in mercy. Lamentations 3:22 says that it is the Lord's mercy that we are not consumed. The very fact that we're alive is mercy on our pitiful condition. And then for those who know and love Him, His mercies are new every morning. Thomas Watson said, "It is God's mercy that sweetens all other attributes." He wrote, "God's holiness without mercy and His justice without mercy were terrible. When the water was bitter and Israel could not drink, Moses cast a tree into the waters and then they were made sweet. How bitter and dreadful were the other attributes of God, did not mercy sweeten them?" God's mercy, He gives to whomever He will. Romans 9, He said, "I will have mercy on whom I will have mercy." Out of His compassion, He has chosen to be merciful to you and to me and to grant us eternal salvation. He is the source and He did it out of His mercy, not out of anything that we did or deserved. Is it any wonder that Paul in 2 Corinthians 1:3 calls God the Father of mercies? And this great saving mercy of God is free. It is abundant. It is eternal. The mercy of the Lord is from everlasting to everlasting. It is His mercy that caused Him to give you an inheritance. Can you be thankful to Him? Can you be thankful enough to so live as to bring glory to His blessed dear name? The greatness of that mercy is seen in the difference between what we were and what we've become in Christ. The source of our eternal inheritance is God, and the motive is mercy. What is the means? The third point. How do we appropriate this? You say God is the source, and mercy is the motive. How do we receive it? How do we appropriate it? How do we make it ours? How does that mercy touch us? It says, according to His great mercy, verse 3, He has caused us to be born again. Mercy had to have a means to effect what it longed to accomplish. Mercy had to have a means to dispel wretchedness. Mercy had to have a means to eliminate misery. And the means that mercy chose was new birth. And so God, because of His mercy, caused us to be born again. To change our condition, He had to give us a brand new birth. Because we were born in sin, we were born dead in sin, we were born dead in trespasses and sins. We had no life in us. We were alienated from the life of God. That condition of misery could not simply be touched up. We had to be begotten again, born all over again. And so He caused us to be born again. The prophet Jeremiah said, "The leopard cannot change his spots, and the Ethiopian cannot change his skin, and neither can you do good who are accustomed to doing evil." So there has to be a change in your nature, and that's why the Bible says if you're in Christ, you're a new creation. You become heirs of God by birth. New birth. Spiritual birth. You're an heir already, by the way, even before you were a Christian. You're heirs of wrath. Ephesians 2:3. Heirs of eternal flames. That's an inheritance, all right, and that's an eternal inheritance. And that's also an inescapable eternal inheritance. But that's not a desirable one. When you come to Christ, put your faith in Him, there's a total transformation. There's a new birth, a supernatural new birth. There's new life that replaces the old life. There's a new nature. There's a new love. There's a new compulsion, a new desire. God recreates, regenerates, gives rebirth. It's a marvelous truth. In verse 23 of the same chapter, Peter writes, "For you have been born again, not of seed which is perishable," not like human birth, not like human birth that has death built in, "but you're born again of seed which is imperishable, that is through the living and abiding Word of God." And verse 25 says, "The Word was preached to you." By God's grace, the Word was preached. You heard the Word. God activated faith in your life. You believed, and you were born again by an imperishable seed which will never die. That's the new birth. You have new life. The discussion of this comes so clear to us in John chapter 3. Would you turn to it for a moment? When Jesus encounters Nicodemus, a ruler of the Jews, a man of the Pharisees, highly esteemed member of the Sanhedrin, respected rabbi, leading scholar, Pharisaical legalist who had no doubt externalized religion and was living by an outward code. He had come about as far as you could in a Judaistic system. He had come as far as you could in a religious orientation. He was a very religious man, eminently prominent as a teacher of that religion. Mature, able to dispense its truths and its traditions to others. And he comes to Jesus. And Jesus says to him in verse 3, "Unless one is born again, he can't see the kingdom of God." You know what he said to Nicodemus? "Nicodemus, as far as you've come, as old as you are, as much as you know, you got to start all over again." And I'm sure in the mind of Nicodemus, the thought was there something like this: "Well, I know so much, and I've experienced so much, and I'm so deeply entrenched in religion, and my comprehension is so far-reaching, and yet there's something missing. I wonder what he will tell me to add to my life." And Jesus, in effect, says, "Don't add anything. Dump it all and start all over again." Incredible. Shed it all. Get rid of it. In fact, Jesus said that prostitutes who were irreligious and immoral were closer to the kingdom than Pharisees. Amazing. Prostitutes didn't have any religion to shed. Nicodemus did. He was in a group that believed you were saved by works. That's a curse. And Jesus was saying to him, in effect, start all over again. Be born all over again. That's what God wants to do in the life of the sinner when He places His mercy upon that sinner. That's what salvation is. It's new birth. And you get a new nature and a new heart and a new spirit and a new love and a new power that results in a new walk, and a new obedience. That's what it is. But how? How did Nicodemus hear that you were to receive that? How does that new birth take place? Well, the whole emphasis of the gospel record obviously was not given in its complete fullness to Nicodemus. But enough was said. Look at verse 14. Jesus, drawing from Numbers 21, uses an illustration that Nicodemus would have known very well. As Moses lifted up the serpent in the wilderness, even so must the Son of Man be lifted up, that whoever believes may in Him have eternal life. For God so loved the world that He gave His only begotten Son, that whoever believes in Him should not perish but have eternal life. He said, Nicodemus, here's how you receive this new birth. You look to the Son of God who is lifted up, and you believe in Him. And by believing in Him, the new birth occurs. And to use an illustration that Nicodemus would understand, it's just like happened in the wilderness in Numbers 21. Do you remember that because of the rebellion and because of the godlessness, the unfaithfulness of the Israelites, God sent snakes to bite them, poisonous snakes? The poisonous snakes were biting them. And do you remember that in verse 7 of Numbers 21, they began to cry out, "We have sinned, we have sinned, we have sinned," in great shame. They acknowledged that this was the judgment of God, justified judgment on their sin. And then God said, "All right, put up a pole with a serpent on the pole and tell those people that if they'll look at that serpent, they'll be healed." Looking at that serpent acknowledged their sin, and it acknowledged the desperation of their condition, and it acknowledged that God had provided a means to deliver them from the snakes. It was a turning from sin and acknowledging that God had lifted up a means of deliverance. And Jesus is saying to Nicodemus, if you want new birth, turn from your sin and your heart saying, "We have sinned, we have sinned, we have sinned," and look to the means which God has lifted up to bring you deliverance. This time, not a wooden pole, not any kind of a pole, but a cross. And not a snake, but the Son of God. It was a turning from sin to see the Savior. And the deliverance was not a physical deliverance from snakes, but a spiritual deliverance from the snake, Satan, the serpent. Nicodemus had to acknowledge that the religion which made up his life was nothing but a snake bite from which he needed healing. How does one come to know the new birth? By looking at the Son of God lifted up on a cross and believing in Him. And so Jesus cut at the very core of Nicodemus' self-righteousness. And said, in effect, what we need to hear, that we are begotten again through faith in Christ. That's the new birth. Now let's go back to 1 Peter. Peter says that the means by which we receive the mercy of God, which gives us the eternal inheritance, is the new birth. And the new birth becomes ours through faith in Christ. He says that. We are born again to a living hope through the resurrection of Jesus Christ from the dead. I wish, beloved, we had the time to go into the new birth in more detail. The Bible has so much to say about it. In John 1:13, it says, "It is the will of God, not of the will of man." The new birth comes by the will and power of God. As we saw in John 3, it is the work of the Holy Spirit. We are born of the Spirit. It is also the work of the Word, the washing of regeneration by the Word. It changes the new man by giving him a new nature. It makes him a whole new creation. James says we become the first fruits among his creatures, a new creation. The new birth is irreversible. The new birth is eternally, gloriously triumphant. Unchanging. That is that which God wants to do in the life of one on whom He places His compassionate mercy. Stephen Charnock, writing in that great classic on the existence and attributes of God, said, regeneration is a universal change of the whole man. It is as large in renewing us as sin was in defacing us. Regeneration.
12: That's encouraging truth today on Grace to You with a Bible teaching of John MacArthur. John's current series is titled Our Great Salvation. Now, in John's lesson today, he covered what's known as the Ordo Salutis, the order of salvation. And the first step the sinner takes is this, to look at Christ lifted up on the cross. Now, you might be wondering about that. Since we can't physically see Christ, how exactly do we look at him lifted up? Here's how John answered that question.
13: Well, it's the contemplation of his crucifixion. I mean, we all have some mental images. Crosses are everywhere in an unimaginable array of forms. That's not what we're talking about here. And we're not talking about a crucifix and not talking about a statue of Jesus hanging on a cross in a Catholic church. When I talk about looking at Christ lifted up on the cross, I mean perceiving the crucifixion for what it really was. Not the physicality of it. You got to get past the nails and the blood. Those are dramatic realities, of course. But to understand the cross, you have to get past the cross itself, past the nails, past the spear, past the crown of thorns, and all the things going on around our Lord, to the reality of what was being accomplished on the cross. That's what it means to look to the cross to see Christ. That's just an incredible blessing. When your spiritual life flourishes and grows, one of the things that will occur, and it's at the top of the list, is you will love Christ more. You will desire to commune with him more. And because you see the glory of Christ continually unfolding on the pages of Scripture, your vision will become consistently more clear. So that's what we're talking about. We're talking about a perception of Christ in my mind and my heart that sees him for what he is and what he did on the cross.
12: That's right, friend. And to help answer even more questions about Christ's work on behalf of sinners, I'd encourage you to get a copy of John's classic book, The Gospel According to Jesus. 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
14: It seems like a good plan. Let's just hope it works. I'm Danny Moffitt on the Texas Farm Bureau Radio Network. After the recent water worries, the city of Corpus Christi is moving ahead with a major new water project that will hopefully take pressure off of drinking water supplies. They're working on a $108 million reclaimed water project. With it, they will be sending treated wastewater to their major industrial customers, and that will lead for more fresh water to be available for residential users. This will increase the supply of treated and cleaned wastewater to their biggest industrial users, and they do account for the largest share of their water consumption in the area. There are more than 500,000 people in seven counties that rely on the Corpus Christi water system. Shifting some of the demand away from fresh water can help reduce the stress and availability for that water that people need every day. There's a new side of the screwworm infestation that's affecting thousands of dogs and cats in Texas. They will be facing an increased chance of euthanasia as other states have started restrictions from animals coming from Texas. They have long helped move animals from the overcrowded shelters here to homes across the U.S. Federal and state officials have imposed controls for animal movement. While most of the attention has focused on cattle and livestock, it's also dogs and cats that are being affected. Rescue groups routinely transport dogs and cats to other states where they have a better demand for adoptable pets. In 2025, Texas transferred nearly 89,000 dogs and 53,000 cats to other shelters. And in the same time, there were 45,000 dogs and 29,000 cats that were put down. Yesterday, the Kendall County Commissioner's Court has voted unanimously to not renew their contract with those Flock cameras. This comes after months of pushback from residents in the area that were concerned about those automated license plate readers. They were presented with a petition that had more than 1,000 people on it that opposed the technology. Kendall County has 40 of the cameras up now, mostly on major roadways and neighborhood entrances. The man who started the petition drive said he's happy that their commissioner's court listened to the concerns from citizens. As most all of us will spend a few moments today to reflect and note the passing of Dolly Parton, she was truly the one person on the planet we can all agree on, and a true white light. The announcement of her passing came yesterday afternoon. She was 80 years old. She was in a cancer center hospital and surrounded by her loved ones. I'm Danny Moffitt on the Texas Farm Bureau Radio Network.
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2: Mark Carney, who's the prime minister, is much more of a globalist, just the opposite of what certainly Donald Trump is. And if you've ever been around Donald Trump, and I have not, but many people have, he spends, even before he became president, spent a fair amount of time talking about how other countries are taking advantage of us. And certainly China is one of those. But Canada, he has always felt, was another. So the editors of National Review said this was a pointless trade war with Canada. And at a time right now when we've got a war in Ukraine, we have a war in Iran, we have all sorts of really significant threats around the world, I'm not sure I would pick a battle with Canada right now. But then again, I'm not the president, and he is. And so in some respects, let me give you the negative.

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1: Hi, this is Paul Brodersen with Brodersen Law. I just wanted to let you know I love Jesus. 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
1: Those who have been through very difficult, hard times can understand the reality of knowing that God has had His hand on their lives, that He is the one who sustained and preserved them. That realization, of course, is humbling, because when you have been through the fire and you made it, you know it wasn't your cleverness or your strength that brought you through. It had to be God. Frank Worsley would have agreed. This tough, optimistic New Zealander was captain of the ship HMS Endurance when in 1914 Sir Ernest Shackleton took 27 brave men and headed for the South Pole. Everything was put on hold, however, when the merciless ice pack crushed the Endurance. A long, difficult journey brought the group to Elephant Island, but then Shackleton realized they would die if he didn't go for help. Taking Worsley and one other man, against all odds, Shackleton took a small whaling boat about 20 feet long and made it through 800 miles of hurricane-force storms with sub-freezing temperatures to South Georgia. But then, having arrived, their problems were only beginning. You see, they had to cross the island to the little whaling settlement. Never before had a human done that. 12,000 to 14,000-foot peaks with crevices filled with glaciers and snowpack had to be crossed. Three routes were selected, and three times they led to dead ends. Wearily, they climbed back to the top and chose another route. Finally, they succeeded. In his book Endurance, named after their little ship, Worsley tells of the exciting adventure. Describing their trek across South Georgia Island, he wrote, "Whenever I reviewed the incident of that march, I had the subconscious feeling that there were four of us instead of three." Moreover, the impression was shared by both Shackleton and Crean. And who was the fourth? Worsley never said. Was it an angel? Was it the actual presence of the Lord guiding, sustaining, and protecting? The fact is, they made it, and Shackleton saved every man. Scores of individuals can testify to the fact that in difficult times, God made a difference. Of the beautiful names of God revealed in the pages of Scripture, there is one which confirms this beautiful truth. Ezekiel calls God Jehovah Shammah, which means the God who is present. When a publisher asked me to write about my favorite verse, I pondered that for several months. What is my favorite verse, I asked myself, thinking that to select just one from so many would be an impossibility. But finally I decided. I said there isn't one, but two, which both speak of a great truth. The references? Matthew 28:20 and Hebrews 13:5. The first phrase is, "I am with you always, even to the end of the world." The second records the words of Jesus saying, "Never will I leave you, never will I forsake you." The stark reality is that God never promised to protect you from the ice packs that would crush the little vessel of your life, the storms of life that come with hurricane force, the bitter driving winds that threaten us. But God promised to be with you in the storm, to walk with you through the fire, and to be present as you go through the dark valley. But why don't I feel it? That question was put to me this last week. The unsatisfying but truthful answer is there are some things which you must accept and believe as truth, no matter whether you feel it or not. As Worsley put it, there was no doubt that Providence had been with us, and in retrospect, you will see that too.
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1: Yesterday, you talked about how Gen Z investors see sports gambling as their long-term financial strategy. While that might seem irrational, they are making choices about how to provide for their financial future based upon some sobering economic facts. Let's discuss a few of them. Last month, the official percentage for inflation was higher than the percentage for wage growth. Put another way, prices rose faster than your paycheck. This wasn't the exception, but the rule. Since the 1970s, when the U.S. went off the gold standard, prices of everything have risen faster than wages. The national debt increased by $2.8 trillion last year. Someone calculated that works out to be $91,000 per second. Put another way, the national debt just increased another $8 million in the time you listen to this commentary. And I should add that the national debt is about $40 trillion. To illustrate this to one of my guests on radio, I suggested we remove eight zeros from these numbers. The federal government brings in $5 trillion each year and spends $7 trillion during the same amount of time. Imagine if somebody is making $50,000 and spending $70,000 each year. We would be concerned, especially if that person also had $400,000 in debt. To finance this budgetary shortfall, the government must print enough money to cover the difference. More dollars dropped into the economy means it takes more dollars to buy assets, but it also means the dollars in your wallet or purse are worth less. That results in what is called a K-shaped economy. The stock market is at an all-time high when most Americans struggle to make ends meet. I'm Kirby Anderson, and that's my point of view.
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2: That you're getting the attention of the Iranian regime because they have blacklisted a number of Christian satellite television ministries because they, in one way or another, are bringing what they say is a threat to the Iranian regime. But really what you're bringing is the gospel. So what is the status of that particular blacklisting that has taken place?
3: Done another step. I'm going to share. Yeah, I heard that just a few weeks ago. You know what I did? I went to the church staff and I started saying, "Hey, congratulations for the victory. You're on the government's blacklist." So it shows that we are effective and that we are impacting Iran, and that's why the government of Iran is not happy, but we are happy. But they went a step further. The government of Iran, they just passed a law, written law, that those who work for us, including me, and those who support us, not just financially, but those who come on our channel for interviews, they are criminals. They passed the law. So I'm officially a criminal right now, according to the government of Iran. And in the past, they would arrest and they bring other charges. Hey, you're a CIA agent or you're a drug dealer. Some of their leaders were killed, not under accusation of being a Christian, but other accusations like being a spy. But now with

0: in us is stronger than the dark spirit of Islam. And if we just be Christians, if we just share the hope, the gospel, if we just be the light, darkness has no way to defeat us, has no way. And we can be shine the light in the Middle East, yes, but let's do it in America too.
1: Well, again, one of the concerns that I think we even talked about yesterday with Lana Silk, she wrote this piece about don't ignore radical Islam in America. And it does seem to me that we need to not only present the gospel in Iran, but we need to educate Americans, because I think a lot of individuals say, well, I know a Muslim friend, neighbor, coworker, but I really don't know much about Islam, and I don't really know what radical Muslims want to achieve. So we've got an educational problem here in the United States, don't we?
0: Correct. And that's why we produced a documentary, and I encourage your viewers and listeners to watch it, the documentary called The Great American Conflict. The Great mm-hmm. American Conflict. And we have several trained speakers. We have not just me, and I have a couple more that one lived in Europe and saw firsthand what happened in Europe. They speak at churches, bring awareness, and even do training, Muslim evangelism training or general training. And they are busy. They're busy interviewing, and they're busy visiting churches. And maybe they can serve your church if you're listening and you're concerned about America. I encourage you, number one, step number one, become aware. Don't be naive. The Muslims in the Middle East, one thing they say about Americans, I'm sorry to say that. Number one thing that Muslims in America say about Americans, they are so naive. So let's not be naive. They have a long-term plan for America. And if you watch, and it's not just a speculation. Look at what, as you mentioned, look at Europe. This is not a guess. This is not a speculation. This is a plan. And they have done it in Europe, and they're trying to do it in America. Did you know, in DFW area, in the last two years, they have started 50 mosques.
1: Yes.
0: And who paid for it? Oil money paid for it. The Middle East.
1: Yeah, we're going to take a break, and we'll come back. I want to give you some more information about that film, The Great American Conflict, a film about Islam, freedom, and America. Get something to write with, and we will talk more about that right after this.
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1: Why is it important that Jesus is a descendant of David? I'm Richard Pratt, president of Third Mill. We all know that Jesus was born in the lineage of David, the ancient king of Israel, but why does that matter? When you read Psalm 72, you see everything you need to know about this question. God promised that one day a descendant of David would rule over the entire world and pour out God's blessings. Jesus is that great son. And we proclaim this good news, this gospel. Jesus now rules from the throne of David in heaven, and he will return to make all things new. As the apostle wrote, "Remember Jesus Christ, risen from the dead, the offspring of David, as preached in my gospel." At Third Mill, we're not just teaching the Bible. We hold fast to the good news that Jesus rules over all as David's perfect son. Now go and advance God's kingdom.
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4: 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I've been able to teach 3-year-olds how to start building words and or start reading, and our K-4 tends to read at a kindergarten level. The curriculum is the Abeka curriculum for the kindergarten department. We're Venture Church, 3401 South Alameda, and we are under Pastor Gloria and David Fajardo. 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We just want to get Christian-based curriculum out there so that they can get excited about learning about Jesus and learning to read and do math and all the wonderful things. Venture Christian Homeschool Co-op. 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
1: Back once again, if you would like to get some more information, let me give you a couple of places where you can find it. First of all, if you go to our own website, pointofview.net, I just went there and used the search engine, and how many articles do we have, viewpoints, commentaries on it? Well, it was more than 100 on the subject of Islam. How many on Sharia law? More than a dozen as well. So lots of things that are already there, free of charge, commentaries that I've done, viewpoints, commentaries. One that I will point you to is the one I did August 12th, which had the title Islam and Christianity. And this was an attempt to respond to this argument that was made on Tucker Carlson's program that relations between Islam and Christian world were peaceful for 500 years. What I did was basically point you to a very good commentary by John Stone Street and Glenn Sunshine, their Breakpoint commentary, in which we, of course, counter that idea that is false. And so you can find lots of resources on our website. But then if you go to Iran Alive, and I would encourage you to do so, there is the film, and it's called The Great American Conflict, and it is a film about Islam, freedom, and America. Now, you might say, well, if I want to get it, can I look at it first? Yes, there's a trailer. The trailer lasts about a minute and a half, and it has individuals, many of whom we've had on this program, regime.

0: Gabriel and others, for example. And of course, again, we are talking with Dr. Homo Shiriot. And so then there's a place where you can get instant access to the film. So this is one that you could watch. It's one that you could download and then present to your Sunday school class or to your community group. And so, Dr. Shiriot, there are all sorts of great resources that you've made available at Iran Alive Ministries. And it's really important for us to understand the nature of what we are dealing with, because we recognize God loves Muslims. But at the same time, some of them are trying to work their way to heaven and don't understand the gospel. And then there are radical Muslims who intend to not only persecute Christians and individuals like you that have left Islam, but want to establish a worldwide caliphate over the world. And so we really need to understand what we are dealing with. And that's one of the reasons why I point people to your ministry at Iran Alive Ministries. Can you tell us some more?
1: Well, I appreciate that. Knowing and awareness is always number one step. And people in the Middle East, especially Iran, they know Islam. They know what Islam is and where it's going and what the methods are, what their strategies. It hasn't changed for the last 1400 years that Islam exists. The same strategy that Prophet Muhammad used, and now the caliphate over the years, and now they want to have it back, the same strategy. What is that strategy? Let me give you a short awareness. The strategy that was in Quran, and Muhammad did it, and their followers are doing it, this: when you're not in power, be kind. Say Islam is the religion of peace. But when you are in power, then you show them. You show them your power, and you see the belief of Islam is that the whole world should be Muslims or they get killed. This is two options. Either you become a Muslim or you get killed. But you don't hear that in the West. This is a Western version of Islam. Islam, they say, is a religion of peace. And my answer is, look at Prophet Muhammad's life. Was he a prophet of peace? He killed so many. He had so many wars. Look at the followers. Look at the Islamic nations today. Do you see peace there? And by the way, the name Islam, they say it means peace. It doesn't mean peace. It is a military term. Islam and Taslim is a military term. It's when somebody surrenders to another, to a higher power, after they're defeated. Then they become Muslims, or they become subjected to that power. So Islam, even the word does not mean peace. It means surrender. It's kind of like, hey, you do what I tell you and everything will be okay. We'll have peace. It's a surrender. It's a military surrender, that word. And that's what has happened. And that's what gradually is happening in the West. In Europe, they're several years ahead of America. And if we fall asleep, just look at Europe. That's your future. But we should not fall asleep. We should be aware and do what we can, both through politics, but also through sharing the gospel with Muslims. These are two powers we have. They're using the Western law for their advantage. The Western law is based on a goodwill. It's based on Christian values and goodwill. And now they're using that against us. They're saying, hey, we have a right to have a mosque. Of course, you have a right to gather for worship. But this is not a center. The mosque is not where you gather to worship. It's where you gather to plan. I have a friend who came to Christ. He lived in America. He came, he was a devout Muslim going to mosque, and he came to Christ. And I just was talking to him a couple months ago. You know what he told me? He said, American government and the American people don't even dare to go to mosque and check what they're teaching. He said, I was in a mosque. They were talking about taking over America. He said, in our library in a mosque, we had a library, and we had books about subverting the government of America and bringing revolution, Islamic revolution to America, and how to topple the government. They don't even dare, the American government, they don't even dare to go check their books because they're afraid to be called Islamophobic, and that's you're stepping under civil laws or the rights that they have. So, but these, mosques are not just like the church is not the center of just worship. It's a teaching, it's indoctrinating, and it's planning centers.
0: And again, as you point out, we've had individuals have been on this program that have talked about some of the kind of messages that were given on a Friday in a mosque, some of the kind of information that was there. And you mentioned just a minute ago about this being a military term, because in my commentary, I point out that if you go back and look at the relations between Islam and Christian world, when a Christian area was taken over by Islam, then the individuals, the Christians, were treated as dhimmis, which are like second-class citizens. They were required to pay a number of tax. One, of course, the jizra, which was a tax, but also a sign of submission. And the argument that, well, sometimes they didn't destroy the church as well. Sometimes they didn't because they turned them into mosques. But in many other cases, they were just demolished. And so whether you look at the history from 1400 on, or you look at even what's going on today, say in Nigeria, in other Muslim countries, you can see that presenting Islam as a religion of peace is really pretty difficult to do just in light of the obvious facts. So on the one hand, we should be aware of radical Muslims who read, say, Surah 9, the ninth chapter in the Quran that talks about a jihad. But on the other hand, we recognize that most Muslims we're running into are individuals that are just simply trying to find God, but are convinced erroneously that the only way they can find salvation is by trying to fulfill all sorts of works through the five pillars of Islam. And so we have to keep kind of both of those in tension. And when we come back from the break, I want to get some final comments from you about how we can reach out to our Muslim neighbors here, what we can do to support your ministry if we're concerned about those individuals who are believers, who are suffering, and could be encouraged by food and prayer and financial resources. So again, let me encourage you to go to the website, which is, again, pointofview.net. 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We also, of course, have one for Hormoz Shariat, so you can find both of those particular websites, as well as, of course, links to everything in terms of social media, Facebook, X, Instagram, and the rest, all available at our website at pointofview.net. And if you don't have some of the booklets that we have on Islam and Sharia law, you might let us know, but you will find much of what you need by simply using this search engine in our newly revamped Point of View website. Type in a word like Islam or Sharia law. You'll be amazed at all the resources which we make available to you. We'll take a break, come back with more right after this.

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1: It has been said that we can live a few weeks without food, a few days without water, but only a few minutes without hope. 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Where's your hope? We're going to talk today about a hope that can never let you down. Stay with me.
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1: We pick up the story of the Apostle Paul, and it is now his third lesson. The context, for those that might be just joining us, he's in Rome. He's chained to a Praetorian guard that changes every 6 hours. It is not a good situation. He's on trial, and at the end of the trial, he's either going to be released and found innocent, or he's going to be found guilty and be executed. And when we pick up the story, he's in the situation where, I don't know what's going to happen. Imagine more than a little anxiety for most of us. So what's his perspective in facing death? It's crazy. It's joy. He gives us two reasons in Philippians chapter 1, verses 19 to 25. Reason number one is that his deliverance is certain. Follow along as I read. For I know that this shall turn out for my deliverance. Well, how? Through your prayers and the provision of the Spirit of Jesus Christ. According to my earnest expectation and hope that I will not be put to shame in anything, but that with all boldness, Christ, even now as always, will be exalted in my body. Well, how? Whether by life or by death. Paul is completely convinced that he's going to be delivered. But notice, he doesn't think his deliverance is necessarily out of his circumstances. He doesn't say that I'm going to be delivered and I'll be released, that I'm going to be executed, that God's going to just deliver me out of it. He says, I'm convinced of my deliverance that Christ will be exalted in my body, whether I live or whether I die. And then notice he says, according to my earnest expectation, his hope is in the character, the promises, and the reality of God's goodness and that the worst that can happen is he goes to heaven. And so he says, earnest expectation, hope. His biggest concern is that he would be put to shame. But he says, with all boldness, that Christ even now will be exalted in my body, whether by life or by death. Notice he prayed that what he would be delivered from is failure to represent Christ well in the midst of crushing circumstances. There's three ways in Scripture that

0: God delivers us, and we tend to only think of one. So get your pencil out. This will be helpful one day in your life. I'm going to give it God's plan A, God's plan B, God's plan C. Plan A, when God uses the word deliverance, he delivers you out of something. He does a miracle. Number two is he delivers us through them. Jot down 2 Corinthians chapter 12, verses 9 and 10. This is what Paul is experiencing. He tells us that he had this amazing experience, and so that he wouldn't get proud, he was given a thorn in his flesh, and he was in pain all the time. And he asked God in faith, believing, take it away, take it away, take it away. And God said, no, no, no. My grace is sufficient for you, for power is perfected in weakness. And then Paul's attitude changed and realized sometimes God wants to do a deeper thing in us. And he doesn't deliver us out of it. He delivers us through it. And as he delivers us through it, he refines us. The third way that God delivers us is unto himself. We were talking about this as pastors. We were going over the study earlier. And one of the guys in the group said, you know what's kind of odd? Is that in our day, we think the worst thing that could ever happen to a person is they die. And that doesn't seem to be Paul's perspective. Christ gets exalted whether I live or whether I die. And a little bit later, we're going to read that he's not sure whether he's going to stick around or die. But the dilemma, he thinks it's far better to be with Christ. I've had both my parents die of debilitating, painful, long diseases. When my parents died, by the time they got to where they died, it was, Lord, thank you. To watch them live through what they were living through at that level was really, really painful. And Psalm 116 says, precious in the eyes of the Lord are the death of his godly ones. You see, if all there is now, temporal, and someone you love dies, I got news, you got nothing. You got nothing. But if in fact there is an eternity, if there really is a heaven, if what Jesus told the disciples the very last night that allowed them to hang tough and hang on no matter what, there's an eternity, there's a heaven, that it's real, then it's pretty interesting. It sustains you. And it's sad and it's hard and we lose those that we love. And that's why sharing Christ is so important. That's why if you're here or you're watching or you're listening and you've never put your faith in Christ, you need to know that you're going to be in heaven. And that's not something from trying to be a nice little good person or being a bit moral. Your sins have got to be completely covered. You have to receive the gift of Christ dying on the cross for you in your place and turn from your sin, repent, and ask Christ to forgive you and come into your life. And he will. And you can know for sure. The first reason Paul has joy in the midst of these horrendous circumstances, his deliverance is certain. And he's certain that by the grace of God, he is going to be faithful. He is certain that he's going to be bold in his faith right into the end. And he's certain that whether he lives and gets to go on and minister more, or whether he dies and is immediately ushered into the presence of Christ, that he knows that's his hope. But the next reason is equally powerful. The second reason that he has this joy is his source of joy is unshakable. It's unshakable. Circumstances go up, they go down. Incomes go up, incomes go down. You're healthy and working out and doing a triathlon this year, and next year they get a biopsy report and they got tubes running in you. Circumstances up, circumstances down. You either live your life like a little cork on the waves of circumstances of the sea of life, or you live your life with that leaning, eagerly expectation and anchor of your soul, hope that there's a heaven and there's a God and there are promises and he will sustain me and as I trust him. And that's what Paul does. His joy, the source of it, is unshakable. He says, for me to live is Christ. Temporal. Eternal. To die is gain. If I'm to live on in the body, this will mean fruitful labor for me. Yet what shall I choose? I don't know. I'm torn between the two. I'm hard-pressed from both directions. Having the desire to depart and be with Christ, for that is very much better, yet to remain on the flesh is more necessary for your sakes. And then he kind of comes to this moment, and convinced of this, as the Spirit of God is speaking to me, as I'm writing this letter, as I'm processing, he says, I know that this will turn out, that I'll remain and continue with you all. Why? For your progress. And is this guy like crazy? Who's he concerned about? Your joy in the faith, so that your proud confidence in me can abound in Christ through my coming to you again. For to me to live is Christ, to die is gain. Paul lives, there's two platforms in life. You look at life from this platform of time, or you look at life at this platform from eternity. And he says, in time, it's Christ, and if it's Christ, I'm going to continue to serve, because unlike American Christianity, he thinks the goal of life is to love God and to serve him and to know him and to enjoy him and to share that with as many people as you can before you die, and to model the kind of life for you and your friends, or if you're married, your children, so that the most important thing is not what school you go to, not how much money you make, not what you look like, what other people think, but the most important thing is that Christ is the center of your heart and life, and you are actually reflecting what he's like. It's called his glory.
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0: Everybody and everything revolves around something. It's interesting, you know, take a microscope and, right, you know, you've got the center, the nucleus, and those electrons are going around it, and now they've got super powerful ones, and there's stuff inside of that thing's going around, or, you know, all the planets go around the sun. They found now that our solar system and our sun actually goes around an axial star. Everything in life goes around something. The question is, what does your life go around? Paul said, my life goes around the living Christ. He's my anchor. And so if I live, it's for him. And if I die, it's gain. I'm immediately translated into the presence of Christ. No soul sleep, no purgatory, no waiting. I die instantaneously. I'm in the presence of Christ. And then he begins to think and ponder about, wow, what should I do? I'm hard-pressed from both directions. He desires to depart and be with Christ. I don't think many of us would say that, if we're just honest, right? See, I don't think Christianity was a religion for Paul. I don't think it was a moral statement. I don't think it was, I want to do really good in this life, and it has a lot of good byproducts and produces good things, and it's important. I think Christianity for Paul was a life-transforming moment of a relationship connected to God. And he loved God, and he got to know, even though he never met, I mean, we have some visions that he has, but he didn't meet him face to face as far as we know. But the Spirit of God living in him, just like he lives in us who are followers, he cultivated that. And he cultivated it by, he took that Old Testament and God revealed to him, and those early, this is his word. And he cultivated a tenderness to hear the Spirit of God and follow it. And he was always living in community. In other words, it was his relationship, and he thought, you know, I've got this barrier still. I still have this barrier. I've tasted and I've seen, and he's changed me and he's revealed things, but I have this barrier. It would be better to be face to face. But his heart is one of, I want to do whatever you want me to do. So Lord, plan A, I'll be with you. Awesome. Plan B, I'll stay here as long as you want. I think God must want me to stay. Notice the secret is his vantage point. I looked this up in the dictionary and I loved it. A vantage is a position or situation more advantageous than opponents. That's one definition, but I think the second one has much more application for us. A position that allows a clear, broad view, understanding, a vantage point. In other words, what you need to understand, it's not just where's your hope, but it's from where are you looking for your hope. Paul had been beaten at least 3 times, left for dead once, overnight in the ocean, been in prison, deeply discouraged. I'm not reading into the text. If you read 2 Corinthians pretty carefully and look at Acts, he's probably clinically depressed at one point, just is almost at the end of his rope. And his words, knocked down but not out. And then he says this in 2 Corinthians chapter 4, because I think this is the greatest thing that we need out of this passage and in our life, is not to lose heart. Therefore, we do not lose heart. But though our outward man is decaying, yet our inner man is being renewed day by day. For momentary light affliction is producing for us an eternal weight of glory far beyond all comparison. While we notice perspective words now, look and see. While we look not at the things which are seen, but we look at the things which are not seen. For the things which are seen are temporal, but the things which are not seen are eternal. But there's a couple questions we need to answer as we close. Where's your hope? See, ask yourself what really gets you discouraged. Ask yourself when you're frustrated, when you're angry, and when you're mad. Is your hope in a perfect marriage? Is your hope in upward mobility? Is your hope in what school your kids get in or how they're doing in their grades? Is your hope in your body and how you look? Come on, this is just us in here. Don't look at me like that. Come on now. Here's the thing. God loves us so much, he's saying, don't be stupid. Instruct those who are rich in this present world not to be conceited or fix their hope on the uncertainty of riches, America. The uncertainty of riches. But on God, who richly supplies us with all things to enjoy. It's not that money's bad. It's not that success is bad. But they make really bad gods. They make great idols. And what idols do is destroy idol worshipers. So the question for every believer in this room is, what's my life really going around? Not what I say it's going around, or not what I think it's going around. And if you want to know, just go home and check your finances. Then go check where you go on the internet. And then go check where your time goes. And check who are your closest friends and what do you talk about. And you'll know exactly what your life is going around. You can sing I Love Jesus and come to church and try and be a good person, and your life really go around a married person, your kids, your work, your money, your future, and your stuff. And we all do it. So God brought us here together on this day to repent of that. For some of you, he brought you today to give you the biggest gift you'll ever receive in your life, eternal life. You don't have an eternal hope. Well, you've got temporal stuff and you might be successful. You might even be moral. But I'll tell you what. Add cancer and a week to live, you better have what's on the other side of this wall. And so he just brought you here to say, it's really not that complicated. Yes, you lose control to an all-knowing, all-powerful, good God who so demonstrated his love, he died in your place, rose from the dead, and for 2,000 years has been transforming the world, and now he wants to transform you. Father, thank you for how good and how kind. Thank you that you love us. God, I thank you that as hard as life has been and as many mistakes as I have made, I've just seen thousands upon thousands upon thousands, and myself included, experience a hope that no difficulty or tragedy or challenge can change. And so I want to pray now for those that would say, you know, I'm not sure whether I have eternal life. And if that's you, I would like you to bow your heart to God.

0: No more. I need a hope that won't change. I need a future that's secure. And then would you covenant with God to tell at least one person before the sun goes down on this day, this is a baby step I'm taking to make Jesus the center of what my whole life goes around. And you probably need some help to get there.
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0: Before we go any further today, I want to pause and give you the opportunity that I gave the people in our church when I taught this. Maybe the Spirit of God is speaking to you and there's a real battle going on in your heart right now. And you're saying, oh God, what would this look like in my life today if I put all my hope in you? You know, I travel a lot and I get to meet people and I am both surprised, amazed, and so deeply encouraged by how many people will tell me, you know, I was driving in my car and just pushing some buttons and you came on, and as I listened, God spoke to me. And it was in my car or while I was on the treadmill that I actually paused and recognized for the first time that I needed Jesus, that I needed forgiveness, that I needed a hope that would never go away. And I actually, in that moment, paused. I stopped. And I confessed my sin. And in the name of the Lord Jesus, I asked him to forgive me. If you have never done that, today is the day of salvation. God is speaking to you. He knows all about your life, all about your struggles, all about your fears, all about the things that you're ashamed of that are in your past. And he's saying to you, come unto me. I want to forgive you. I came for you. I lived a perfect life. I died in your place upon the cross to take all of the sins that you've committed and place them on me. But you need to receive this as a free gift by faith. And so if you want to do that in your heart of hearts, you can speak to God. Oh God, today I believe Jesus died in my place to pay for my sin. And I'm asking you to come into my life and forgive me, to make me your son, to make me your daughter. I believe that you paid for my sin on the cross and you rose from the dead to prove that it's true. I want to follow you with all my heart and with all my strength. Please give me your power. And I want you to know that the God who created all that there is cares for you. And at this moment, the biggest and most important thing you can do is to share that with the best Christian you know. The scripture says that believing in our heart and professing with our mouth, we are saved. He wants to love you and help you and encourage you. 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And we have some free resources to help you begin to grow in your brand new relationship with the God who loves you.
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8: 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Stress is related to raising your voice, raising your pulse, and raising your children. I mean, if you've got children, you have stress just built in.
7: Welcome to Love Worth Finding, featuring profound messages and practical insights from Adrian Rogers. When husbands and wives play the parts God has equipped them to play in their marriage, there's not mere melody, but wonderful harmony. But sometimes tension can disrupt the music of marriage. Too much stress is dangerous to the home, our health, and our happiness. Proverbs 15 reveals four things to relieve family stress. If you have your Bible, turn there now as Adrian Rogers shares what to do when the string snaps.
8: Turn to Proverbs chapter 15. We're in a series of messages entitled The Music of Marriage. And you will remember in the very first message we talked about Dad, the leader of the band, and how the father sets the tune in the home. He is the leader of the band. And then last week, we talked together about harmony in the home. Husbands and wives are to sing the same song, but they sing different parts. That's what makes it harmonious. Not mere melody, but wonderful harmony when we play the part that God has equipped us to play. And so, husbands and wives are singing the same song, different parts. Hopefully, they're singing the right rhythm, so they sing it together. But now, today, I want to talk to you on this subject, when the string snaps. I'm really talking about tension in the home. Now look, if you will, beginning in verse 13. A merry heart maketh a cheerful countenance, but by sorrow of the heart the spirit is broken. The heart of him that hath understanding seeketh knowledge, but the mouth of fools feedeth on foolishness. All the days of the afflicted are evil, but he that is of a merry heart hath a continual feast. Better is little with the fear of the Lord than great treasure and trouble therewith. Better is a dinner of herbs where love is than a stalled ox that is filet mignon and hatred therewith. A wrathful man stirreth up strife, but he that is slow to anger appeaseth strife. The way of the slothful man is as an hedge of thorns, but the way of the righteous is made plain. A wise son maketh a glad father, but a foolish man despiseth his mother. Folly is joy to him that is destitute of wisdom, but a man of understanding walketh uprightly. Without counsel, purposes are disappointed, but in the multitude of counselors they are established. I'm going to stop reading there, but I want you to notice some words. Just, if you don't mind marking your Bible, verse 13, sorrow. Verse 15, afflicted. Verse 16, trouble. Verse 17, hatred. Verse 18, strife. Verse 22, disappointed. Now, all of these are almost synonyms for strife. Just strife. Or tension, or stress, I suppose. All of these are times when the fiddle string gets too tight. You know, I've become quite a musician preparing these messages. And I found out, and what I already knew really, that when the violin string is not tight enough, then the music is flat and dull. But if the string is too tight, then the music is shrill and high-pitched. But if the string is even yet more tight, the string will snap. Now, I think one of the major obstacles to the music of marriage is tension in the home. It is stress and strife. Stress is related to raising your voice. It is related to raising your pulse and raising your children. I mean, if you've got children, dear friend, you have stress just built in. And look at these words again. Sorrow, affliction, trouble, hatred, strife. All of these are stress words. And being in today's home, dear friend, I want to tell you the string can get mighty tight. And sometimes it can snap. Did you know that domestic violence is a major problem in America? An act of domestic violence, I'm talking about horrible violence in the home, happens every 15 seconds in America. 15 seconds. About half of all married couples have times where they have absolute violence in the home. And in one-fourth of all marriages, violence is a common occurrence. And 20% of all murders in America are inside the family. 20%. 13% of those are committed by spouses. Be a jungle in here. But not only is it a damage, this stress, to our homes, but also to our health. You know, stress is a terrible thing. Stress will do the same thing to you that sand will do to machinery. I read something interesting the other day. These boys who land these fighter jets on the decks of aircraft carriers, would you think that's stressful? Well, friend, I'll guarantee you that's stressful. It would be to me. to land one of these jets on the deck of an aircraft carrier. The pilots who land those aircraft on the decks of that ship have a much higher cholesterol level. Isn't that something? You see, that's stress. Now, not all stress is bad. I mean, it takes certain tension to make the violin play at all. You've got to have some stress. But I'm telling you, dear friend, that too much stress is dangerous to the home, it's dangerous to the health, and obviously then, it's dangerous to our happiness. So I want to give you four things. Four things now, just to relieve stress in your home. Just to put the music of marriage back there when the string gets so tight, when the upright gets so uptight, that the string snaps. Now, if you're so stressed up that you don't know what to do, that is, you're all stressed up and nowhere to go, I want you to pay attention, because we're going to go to the Word of God. And this passage that I just read to you from the book of Proverbs that deals with stress has four very wonderful, wonderful, wonderful admonitions for your home, my home, your heart, in my heart. Number one, and you'll be surprised at this, learn to laugh. Just learn to laugh. Look, if you will, in verse 13, a merry heart maketh a cheerful countenance. You ever seen people, they claim to be saved, but they look like they have a gallbladder attack? I mean, if they have a merry heart, the Bible says it's going to show up on the face. A merry heart maketh a cheerful countenance, but by sorrow of the heart, the spirit is broken. Now, when it says the spirit is broken, what he means is the string snaps. The spirit, that's the wellspring of life. The zest, the enthusiasm, the spark, the thrill, the fight is gone out of life. Now, you'd better, dear friend, learn that having a merry heart is wonderful medicine. A merry heart is the sign of happiness. Now, happiness and joy are not the same thing, but they are related. They're first cousins. Joy is that constant presence of God no matter what happens. But a merry heart is the ability to capture and enjoy those wonderful times of life and let it turn to laughter. Wyndham said that laughter is the mind sneezing. I like that. Did you know that there are three things that animals don't do that human beings do? Well, many more things. I mean, they don't make war and a lot of other things. But three things that animals can't do. Animals don't blush. Man's the only animal that can blush if you call him an animal, and he's the only one that needs to. Second thing animals don't do, they don't cry. Animals don't weep. No animal weeps. You might think your dog is weeping. That's just matter in his eyes. That's all that is. Dogs don't cry. Third thing animals don't do is they don't laugh. They don't laugh. They don't blush. They don't weep. And they don't laugh. That tells me that man, made in the image of God, reflects the character of God. And God is a God of joy, and laughter is a gift from God. Now, there's nothing wrong with laughter. As a matter of fact, laughter comes innately. You don't have to teach children to laugh. You have to teach children when not to laugh. And if you really have the joy of the Lord in your heart, it's going to show up on your face. Look at it again. A merry heart maketh a cheerful countenance. What's another word for a cheerful countenance? It's a smile. Let me read something about a smile. This was written by an anonymous author, but I think it is incredible. It costs nothing, but creates much good. It enriches those who receive it without impoverishing those who give it away. It happens in a flash, but the memory of it can last forever. No one is so rich that he can get along without it. No one is too poor to feel rich when receiving it. It creates happiness in the home, fosters goodwill in business, and is the countersign of friends. It is rest to the weary, daylight to the discouraged, sunshine to the sad, and nature's best antidote for trouble. Yet it cannot be bought, begged, borrowed, or stolen, for it is something of no earthly good to anyone until it is given away willingly. I love that. Hey, listen, folks. When you dress up in the morning, don't forget to put on a smile and don't be ashamed of your sense of humor. Listen, your sense of humor is a gift from God, and it has been documented, I mean psychologically documented, that laughter, along with a well-rounded sense of humor, is one of the sure signs of intelligence. So now everybody's going to go around smiling. Listen, I'm not talking about unwholesome laughter. I'm not talking about cheap, coarse, degrading humor. The Bible warns against that. The Bible says in Ephesians chapter 5, verse 4, that we are warned against filthiness and foolish talking and jesting, which is not convenient. Crude jokes, sexual innuendos, and all of these things, they have no place. But good, wholesome laughter is a gift from God. And Abraham Lincoln said one time that God must have meant for us to laugh, or else he would not have made so many mules and parrots and monkeys and human beings. God wants us to laugh. God gave Sarah a little child, and God taught Sarah to name that child Laughter. We call his name Isaac, but the name Isaac means laughter. Genesis 21, verse 6, and Sarah said, God hath made me to laugh, so that all that will hear will laugh with me. Laughing at what God did when he gave that home a little boy that brought such joy that they called his name Laughter. Here's a verse on laughter I want you to put down. Luke chapter 6 and verse 21. Jesus is looking at people who are downtrodden and sorrowful, and he said, blessed are ye that hunger now, for ye shall be filled. Blessed are ye that weep now, for ye shall laugh. That's what Jesus said. Ye shall laugh. Yes, there's a time to weep. We don't have to go around like sanctified buffoons and morons with no serious thoughts. There's a time to weep. But my dear friend, you had better put some laughter in your home. And especially when times get tough. Laughter is God's way just to break the tension when the strain gets too tight. God here speaks of a merry heart. Again, he says a merry heart does good like a medicine. I thought to myself, well, I'll illustrate this about some laughter in our home. And I said, where would I start? And nowhere to start. I mean, it's everywhere, all of the time. And I thank God for that. I was thinking of the kind of a home I was raised in. When I was a kid, I was raised in a home where constantly we were laughing. And home was the most fun place to be that I knew of. I remember down there in Florida one time we had one of those great hurricanes that came through West Palm Beach, Florida. I mean, it was a time when my dad was out with the rest of the men. They were nailing up shutters and boarding up the houses and trying to keep everything we had from blowing away. All of the power lines had been blown down. There was no electricity. We were in the dark. My dad came in. His hair was blown. He was soaked to the bone. He came into the kitchen. I was a little fellow just watching my dad and wondering really how serious the situation was. You know, kids key on their parents. And my dad came in and his shoulders were drooped a little. He was so tired. As a young man then, I was just a very little boy. He said to my mama, I'd give $5 for a cup of coffee. Well, the electricity was off and everything, but Mama just opened the tap and put some water in and turned on the stove. The gas wasn't off. He'd forgotten that. I mean, she turned on the stove. We had a gas stove, and she made him a cup of coffee. And I watched my dad reach in his pocket and pull out $5 and give it to my mama. I, just as a kid, and they both just laughed. I mean, right in the middle of the storm, I just watched them sit down. My dad gave Mama $5 and sat down and drank that cup of coffee. There was something about that that just made a hurricane not seem important at all. Just that act of humor, just that goodwill. Here they are, just laughing in the face of the storm. It wasn't to say that they didn't think the storm was important. It wasn't to say that there may be some danger. But it was just something to a little boy's heart to say, you know, God's in control and mom and dad can just laugh in the face of the storm. And if in your home you have tension, may God help you to learn what he says here. A merry heart maketh a cheerful countenance, but by sorrow of the heart the spirit is broken. You see, a good laugh is just sunshine in the home. Three things you ought to give to your children: life, love, and laughter. And I can give you three simple rules for raising kids. Be fair, be firm, and be fun. That just about sums it up. Just be fair, be firm, be fun. That will take the tension out of this awful, awful world that we live in today. Number two, not only learn to laugh, but number two, cultivate contentment. Cultivate contentment. Look, if you will, now, beginning in verse 16. The Bible says, better is little with the fear of the Lord than great treasure and trouble therewith. Better is a dinner of herbs where love is than a stalled ox and hatred therewith. What is this talking about? Well, our Lord is just telling us that so many of us are uptight because our value system is wrong. We always think we have to have more and more and more. And we think that the house, the gourmet food, the toys, the travel, these things are going to bring happiness. But many times, the striving for these things is what brings tension into the home. I am not saying that you can't be rich and have love. Some of the sweetest homes I know of have all of those things, and love included. And if you've got it, I'm so grateful for you, and it's a gift of God, and enjoy it. God gives us richly all things to enjoy. I'm not against you having nice things, but I'm just saying, dear friend, you better get your values straightened. You better find out what really matters. Listen, better is little with the fear of the Lord than great treasure and trouble therewith. Better is a vegetable plate where love is than filet mignon. That's what this verse is saying here in verse 17. Get your value system straightened out. You beware of the tyranny of things. Listen to 1 Timothy chapter 6, verse 6. But godliness with contentment is great gain. For we brought nothing into this world, and it is certain that we can carry nothing out. And having food and clothes, let us therewith be content. But they that will be rich, it doesn't say they that are rich, but those who have set their mind on being rich, those who will to be rich. Have you ever done that? Mister, you are in great danger. They whose determination is to be rich fall into temptation and a snare and into many foolish and hurtful lusts which drown men in destruction and perdition. For the love of money is the root of all evil. He doesn't say money is the root of all evil. It is the love of money which is the root of all evil. Every now and then some graduation commencement speaker will tell boys and girls, now, just make all the money you can just so you make it honestly. Boy, that's the worst advice I've ever heard. If you're trying to make all the money you can, then you're going to be making money when you ought to be doing something else. You're going to be making money when you ought to be praying or going to church or be with the children or maybe in the park trying to teach your boy how to fly a kite. Listen, nobody should have a goal to make all the money he can. Sure, he has to provide for his family. But when you, dear friend, determine that you're going to be rich, at that moment you put yourself in a very vulnerable position. Listen, cultivate contentment. Cultivate contentment. The love of money is the root of all evil. That literally means all kinds of evil, which while some coveted after, they've erred from the faith and pierced themselves through with many sorrows. Oh, look back at chapter 15, if you will, Proverbs, and look in verse 6. In the house of the righteous is much treasure, but in the revenues of the wicked is trouble. Look, if you will, in chapter 15, verse 27. He that is greedy of gain troubleth his own house. You girls who are not yet married, let your pastor give you some advice. It's far better to marry a man who's worth $1 million that doesn't have a cent than to marry a man who has $1 million not worth a cent. You find out what the character of that man is. See if he loves God. Listen, godliness with contentment is great gain. Having food and clothing, be content. That doesn't mean that you can't try for more. Doesn't mean that God doesn't want you to prosper. The Bible says God takes pleasure in the prosperity of his servants. But you learn to be content with whatever you have and praise God. And if you don't, I can tell you before long the string is going to snap. And that big house won't mean anything to you. Not a thing.
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19: Cattle closed mixed while grains were sharply higher. I'm Kerry Martin with Closing Markets on the Texas Farm Bureau Radio Network. Cattle futures traded both sides of unchanged. That's how we wrapped it up with a mixed close on live cattle. The October contract down 17 cents to 10.77. December up 45 to 12.57. Same story on feeder cattle. Mixed close with September down 27 cents, 3.19 even. October feeders up 92. 314.25. Cash fed cattle market seeing a lot of activity in the northern plains. We sold quite a few cattle with the average live price at 218, dressed 344. Those prices 7 to 10 bucks lower compared to last week. Packers are bidding 218 to 220 in Kansas and the southern plains. Boxed beef prices lower, choice down $1.05, 387.48. Select down 269, 366.29. It was off to the races in the grain markets on Wednesday. We were sharply higher in both wheat and corn. Corn continues to ride the wave from lower production estimates and a drop in crop ratings. September corn up 13.5 at 514 a bushel. December up 13, 536.5. Wheat sharply higher, continuing to get support from the Russia-Ukraine war. News that Russia is considering escalating attacks on Ukrainian ports where grain exports are already shut down. September Kansas City wheat jumping 37.5 to close the day at 792 a bushel. September Chicago wheat limit up 45 cents at 730.5. Cotton closed higher with the new crop December up 80 points, 89.14 cents. In the energy markets, September natural gas up 8, 285. October West Texas crude down 18 cents, 82.18 a barrel. 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
21: It's a really big win for the state of Texas. I'm Danny Martin on the Texas Farm Bureau Radio Network. The state of Texas joined with 28 other states and sued Meta. They own Facebook, Instagram, and the WhatsApp app, and the Facebook messaging page. The company will be sending $1 billion to the state of Texas as part of their settlement. This all goes to protect Texas children online. In addition to the monetary payments, it also requires them to implement numerous new safeguards to better protect children at their online platform. The total settlement from all of the other 28 states is $16.68 billion. The Ross fire, which continues to burn in central Texas, in Palo Pinto and Jack counties, continues to actually grow. Now, there is a cool front that's blowing in this afternoon. That will change the winds to the north. It's unclear if that will blow the fires back maybe to areas already burned or could possibly expose new territory. 80,000 acres will be challenging the cattle ranchers in the area. Earlier this morning, they had listed the coverage as 50,000 acres consumed and then updated that to 80,000. They still report it as 12% contained. That Ross fire in Palo Pinto and Jack counties, which has already burned more than 80,000 acres and is currently rated at 12% contained, continues to spread. There is a front coming in today that will switch the winds to the north. That could potentially put the fires back over areas already burned or exposed new for possible fires. The Texas Roadhouse restaurant chain is having to deal with new calls for a boycott against them. There were social media posts that later turned out to be a hoax. It suggested racial discriminatory practices from the company. The new challenges may face the company to lose black customers. There was a now-deleted Facebook post that called what they said was quite proud and that they had many shares across the social media about black customers. It referenced the pride of white servers and made threats about what might happen to food services as it comes out for black patrons. I'm Danny Moffitt on the Texas Farm Bureau Radio Network.

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In 1 Timothy chapter 2, verses 1 through 3, we find a great exhortation. 1 Timothy chapter 2, verses 1, 2, and 3 say this, I exhort therefore that first of all, supplications, prayers, intercessions, and giving of thanks be made for all men, for kings, and for all that are in authority, that we may lead a quiet and peaceable life in all godliness and honesty. For this is good and acceptable in the sight of God our Savior. We need to pray for America. We really do. You know, I've heard other preachers say, we need to pray for America. And when I think about that, I have to ask myself the question, how do we pray? What do we pray for? And some have said, you know, pray for this, and some have said, pray for that. And, you know, I think if we look through the Scripture, we can find some things that are very instructive, things that are definite, that would give us leadership and understanding in things that we can pray for our country. I would say, first of all, from 1 Timothy chapter 2, we see that we can pray for those in authority. That's what he said. Supplications, prayers, intercessions, and giving of thanks be made for all men, for kings, and for all that are in authority. And there's a reason for praying for all those that are in authority, that we may lead a quiet and peaceable life in all godliness and honesty. All right, who are those in authority that we pray for? Pray for the president. Pray for the president. In Proverbs chapter 21, you know, and by the way, I've heard Bible believers complain and criticize our president. But let me tell you something. He holds an office of honor. That's right. And so we are to pray, like Peter had told us, because we fear God and we honor the king. You see, as a person said one time to me, he said, we have to be careful allowing ourselves to get caught up in what so many other people do around us. When you criticize and complain about the person who occupies the office of the President of the United States of America, what you're doing for your children and what you're doing for others, particularly young people, is you're setting an example that says if you don't like the person in the office of honor, you can dishonor the office by complaining and criticizing. And I don't believe that's right. The Bible says you're not to speak evil of the ruler of thy people. And as a result, then, I think it's appropriate to remember, if you're a father, for instance, you have children. What if your children, at some point in their lives, don't like the person who occupies the office of dad? You know what the Bible says? Honor thy father and thy mother. What if your children don't like the person who holds the office of mother at some point in their lives? You know what? The Bible says, honor thy father and thy mother. And so by the same token, we honor the king, and I realize we're not a monarchy, by not speaking evil of the ruler of thy people. You say, well, he's not supposed to be the ruler, he's supposed to be the servant. I understand that. And that's the way that office is constitutionally established. And Truman said, when he left office, his interviewer said, well, Jackson said that it's impossible for the President of the United States to go back and mingle with the ordinary people because he's operated in such a high position and high office. He said, to the contrary. This is what Harry Truman said. He said, to the contrary. When I left office, I got a promotion. The president, he reminded the interviewer, is the servant of all the people. And while that's true, and while that's the way the office was constitutionally appointed, truly, that person holds a great deal of authority in our country, practically speaking. Now, we're to pray for that person. You see, the Bible says in Proverbs chapter 21, verse 1, and I say, we're not a monarchy, but the Bible, when it speaks of people that hold these positions, typically uses the word king, because that's the ideal type of government. That's what ours is, eventually with the Lord Jesus Christ, King of kings and Lord of lords, right? And he says in Proverbs chapter 21, verse 1, the king's heart is in the hand of the Lord,
as the rivers of water, he turneth it whithersoever he will. Well, if that's true, then you really want to pray for the President of the United States. Because then what you would pray is that the Lord would take his heart, it's in the hand of the Lord, and turn that whithersoever you will in accordance with the prayers of his people. When you read Ezra, for instance, Ezra chapter 1, verses 1 through 3, there is a king in place named Cyrus who is ruling over Persia at the time that the Babylonian captivity has ended and the Jews are now heading back to rebuild the temple and rebuild the wall. And Cyrus says in Ezra chapter 1, verses 1 through 3, that the word of the Lord by the mouth of Jeremiah might be fulfilled, the Lord stirred up the spirit of Cyrus, king of Persia, that he made a proclamation throughout all his kingdom and put it in it also in writing, saying, thus saith Cyrus, king of Persia, the Lord God of heaven hath given me all the kingdoms of the earth, and he hath charged me to build him an house at Jerusalem, which is in Judah. Who is there among you of all his people? His God be with him, and let him go up to Jerusalem, which is in Judah, and build the house of the Lord, God of Israel. He is the God which is in Jerusalem. Now, I'll tell you something, boy. that's a heathen king, king of Persia, and yet God gets in there, and I think about all those prayers that Daniel prayed facing Jerusalem three times a day during that time that he served under Nebuchadnezzar and Nebuchadnezzar's son and Belshazzar and then Darius. Amazing. Cyrus comes in there and says, you know what? We're going to let those people go back and rebuild their house of the Lord. Lots and lots and lots of prayer went into that. And of course, it was the fulfillment of prophecy, but man, what an answer. In Nehemiah chapter 2, Nehemiah has been praying for his people so he could go back and rebuild the wall, and he approaches his king, Artaxerxes. And when he does, he said to the king in verse 5, if it please the king, and if thy servant have found favor in thy sight, that thou wouldst send me unto Judah, unto the city of my father's sepulchres, that I may build it. And the king said unto me, the queen also sitting by him, for how long shall thy journey be? And when wilt thou return? Watch it, so it pleased the king to send me, and I set him a time. Well, I'll tell you, it's a good thing Nehemiah had been praying for that king, because he really needed the king's help at that time, and Artaxerxes stepped up and let Nehemiah go and rebuild that wall. So pray for the president, and pray for the vice president. He's the second man. And if you think about it, in the days of Joseph, there was Pharaoh, right? And Pharaoh had Joseph for a second man. In other words, Pharaoh wasn't the Bible believer, but Joseph was, and I say Bible believer, to compare him to who you and I are. Joseph was the man that communed with God, got the wisdom from God, and then ran the country filled with the Spirit of God. All right, how about Nebuchadnezzar? Nebuchadnezzar is called the servant of the Lord, but he's a heathen king. And you know what he had? He had Daniel. That's right. And I'm telling you, it was Joseph that was able to be so helpful. And it was Daniel that was able to be so helpful. And you get a Bible-believing vice president, you pray for that man. I'm telling you what, he can be helpful no matter who's in that office. So pray for the president, pray for the vice president. I'll tell you something else. Pray for the Congress. We live in a country, and we live in a time where Proverbs 28, verse 2 is very true. The Bible says in Proverbs 28, 2, for the transgression of a land, many are the princes thereof. That's true. We have a lot of people in positions in local governments, in state governments, and in the federal government that are in positions to make laws. And you know what? These men and women who are in these positions of authority need to rule in the fear of God. And the trouble is, it appears that they rule in the fear of men, not in the fear of the Lord. And I believe that has to do with the structure of our political contributions. They owe favors to those who are their biggest donors, and they are constantly petitioned by lobbyists who represent constituents that have a lot of power in choosing whether that person is reelected to office or not. So
that those two things right there cause a lot of those people that are in positions of authority to rule in accordance with the demands of men who can apply that, and women who can apply that kind of pressure, rather than in accordance to the fear of God. But if you read Exodus chapter 18, verse 21, the Bible says, "Moreover, thou shalt provide out of all thy people able men, such as fear God, men of truth, hating covetousness, and place such over them to be rulers of thousands, and rulers of hundreds, rulers of fifties, and rulers of tens, and let them judge the people at all seasons." So, whew, you know, we have strayed a long, long way from Exodus chapter 18. You can be sure of that. But the truth of the matter is, we need statesmen, not politicians, and they're few and far between, but they're not gone completely. So pray for them, and then pray for the judiciary. Again, people in positions to judge in the judiciary need desperately to rule in the fear of God, and you have seen many decisions of late that were not rules that were in the fear of God at all. They were in the fear of man. In 2 Samuel chapter 23, verse 3, 2 Samuel chapter 23, verse 3, the Bible says, "The God of Israel said, the Rock of Israel spake to me, he that ruleth over men must be just, ruling in the fear of God." So when he makes a judgment, or when she makes a judgment as a judge, listen, the fear of God is the ruling principle. Now, you understand that we have a lot of judges that are in positions in the courts that are not God-fearing, and many of them aren't saved. And there are times, albeit few, thankfully, that we have to appear in court. And you may be asking yourself the question, how can I get fair representation, or what do I need to do, or who do I need to hire, or, you know, all that kind of stuff. And I'm going to tell you something. If you are following Romans chapter 13, and you're following 1 Peter chapter 2, there are times when Christians are brought before the judiciary when things don't go so well. But most of the time, they do. And why is that? Because Proverbs 16:10 says, "A divine sentence is in the lips of the king. His mouth transgresseth not in judgment." Now, again, we're not dealing with a monarchy here, but God really does do things decently and in order, and also has told us in Romans chapter 13 and 1 Peter chapter 2 that we are to obey the authorities in our lives. Now, you can look to a judge, you can look to a court, if you ever have reason to be there, to make the right decision. A divine sentence is in the lips of the king, his mouth transgresseth not in judgment. You can look to him, make the right decision. Now, will it always be an outcome that you say is perfectly favorable to you? No, not always, and oftentimes not. But just because it's not favorable toward you doesn't mean that it wasn't what God wanted. Joseph was cast into prison, falsely accused. And you say, there's a good example right there of the miscarriage of justice. Was it? Was it not the Lord that put him there? Joseph's own testimonies, when he talked to his brothers after that whole incident and he finally rescued their lives, he said, God sent me before you. God did this. And he didn't complain about it. And so while we would look at it on the surface and say, boy, there was a great miscarriage of justice, Joseph, who went through it, didn't say that it was a miscarriage of justice. He looked at that situation and said that was a divine sentence, and it was a thing that he needed, and he did. And so we have to be very careful about those matters. When we pray, we surely want to pray for the judiciary, that the decisions that are made are decisions that are made according to God's will. Now, we have, as we said, Supreme Court decisions that deal with same-sex marriages and homosexuality and abortion and other things that are completely contrary to the Bible, for sure. I understand that. And when you get into an age of apostasy and the arrival of the Lord Jesus Christ, you see countries sinking rapidly in these things that are contrary to the Bible. What do? You pray. You pray, and when you pray, what is the purpose for praying for those that are in positions of authority? Go back to 1 Timothy chapter 2 and notice we pray for them. Why? That we may lead a quiet and peaceable life in all godliness and honesty.
Now, you know, the truth of the matter is, all day today, I have been able to lead a life that is quiet and peaceable in all godliness and honesty. In spite of the fact that there have been judicial decisions that are contrary to the Bible concerning those things that I just mentioned, the personal effect on you and the personal effect on me has not affected at all the outcome of the prayer in 1 Timothy chapter 2, verse 2. You are still leading a quiet and peaceable life in all godliness and honesty. Quiet. If you'll go back to Acts chapter 9, verse 31, you'll find that after Paul got saved, Saul was his name at the time, and quit wrecking havoc on the church, you know what? The churches had rest, and they walked in the fear of God. When you look in Jeremiah chapter 29 and verse 7, and the Jews were taken into captivity into Babylon, you know what they were supposed to do? They were supposed to pray for the peace of that country so that they could live in peace. That's right. And it's an appropriate thing for us to pray. He says that we may lead a quiet and peaceable life in all godliness. That's important because godliness with contentment is great gain. Now, you and I both understand that the Bible is true. Yea, all that will live godly in Christ Jesus shall suffer persecution. That time hasn't come. It will come. But in the meantime, you and I need to continue to uphold the standard of godliness by allowing God to live His life through us and change us as a demonstration of the righteousness of Jesus Christ in us. Because godliness with contentment is great gain. And there's nothing that happened today, in our lives that forbade us from being able to live all of the godliness of Jesus Christ in our lives. And then he says that we may lead a quiet and peaceable life in all godliness and honesty. Romans chapter 12, verse 17 tells us that we are to truly be honest. Let me just read it for you the way it's worded. Romans chapter 12, verse 17, provide things honest in the sight of all men. You can be honest on your tax return. You can be honest to your employer. You can be honest with your landlord. You can be honest with your bank. And you should be. There's nothing going on now that forbids you from being able to do that. I'll tell you, as things get worse, that may change. Shiphrah and Puah were the two midwives during the reign of Pharaoh in Exodus chapter 1, the Pharaoh that was killing the baby boys. And he instructed them to kill those baby boys. And they didn't. And when he asked them about it, they didn't tell him the truth. They said, well, the Hebrew women are more lively than the Egyptian women. By the time we get there, the baby's already born, and so we can't do a partial birth abortion, as we would call it today. And that wasn't really true, but God blessed them for sparing the lives of those children, and so overrode the command of the king. Boy, you sure to bet really, really, really need to be in prayer over a thing like that.

for our relationship with Israel. In Matthew chapter 25, beginning in verse 31, if you read all the way down to verse 46, which is the end of the chapter, Matthew chapter 25, verses 31 to 46, you see the judgment of the nations. And there are sheep nations, so some of them work out, they're good, and there are goat nations. The sheep nations, basically, when you read the text, are the ones who took care of the Lord's brethren, that'll be Jews, and did things for them, like, I was a stranger, you took me in, naked, you clothed me, sick, and you visited me, I was in prison, you came unto me, and so forth. And that's helping the Jews, all right? And then there are goat nations who wouldn't help the Jews when they were in those times of distress. And the Lord said, okay, to the sheep nations, he says, inasmuch as you've done it unto the least of one of these my brethren, you've done it unto me. And what does he give them? He says in verse 34, come you blessed of my Father, inherit the kingdom prepared for you from the foundation of the world. And then the other nations, which are the goat nations, which wouldn't help Israel, depart from me, you cursed, into everlasting fire, prepared for the devil and his angels. Boy, I'll tell you, the outcome of that judgment is horrendous. So what do you need to pray? Listen, here it is. Listen, pray for our relations with Israel. There you go. Pray for those in authority, and then pray for our relations with Israel. We've always had an alliance with Israel, but over the years it seems that our alliance has weakened. I pray that our relations with Israel will strengthen and that we will be here for them when the rest of the nations join together to destroy them. When you read Psalm 83, you see the nations confederate for the destruction of Israel. In Zechariah chapter 14, you see them surrounding Jerusalem rather than to wipe them off the map when Jesus Christ comes to stop their attack. I'll tell you what, I don't want the United States of America involved in that war against Israel at all. At all. So pray for our relations with Israel, but also remember that when you pray for our relations with Israel, we are not afforded the same covenant guarantees, the same covenant promises that God gave to Israel or that apply to Israel. Israel stands alone in its covenant relationship with God. They are given protection and promises in their covenants with the Lord, unlike any other nation. You can read Psalm 147, verses 19 through 20, and 2 Samuel 7:23. They are very much unique there. But you can pray for our relations with Israel. Here's another thing you do. You can pray for the forgiveness of our sins. Pray for the forgiveness of, listen, our sins. When you go back there and you read Nehemiah in chapter 1, and Nehemiah finds out the terrible condition of and situation there in Jerusalem, he starts praying. And when he prays in verses 6 and 7 of chapter 1, he says to the Lord, let thine ear now be attentive and thine eyes open, that thou mayest hear the prayer of thy servant, which I pray before thee now day and night, for the children of Israel thy servants, and confess the sins of the children of Israel, watch it, which we have sinned against thee. Both I and my father's house have sinned. We have dealt very corruptly against thee, and have not kept the commandments, nor the statutes, nor the judgments, which thou commandest thy servant Moses. Now you see, when he starts confessing the sins of the children of Israel, he says, which we have sinned, both I and my father's house have sinned. Listen, I don't know how you've lived your life, but many of us, and I'm talking about us, lived in such a way that was absolutely contrary to the Bible before we got saved. I'm in that crowd. Not proud of it, but that's just the case. And listen, I own part of the problem. Do you understand? I own part of the problem. When we come before the Lord and we're asking the Lord to be merciful to our country, we got to remember something. You know, we're part of the problem. I know you and I can point our fingers and say, look at those sins they are committing. The Bible calls those abominable. Yeah, but the thing is, don't become so judgmental of others that you forget about the things that we have done. Pray for the forgiveness of our sins. Listen, when Jonah preached in Nineveh, in Jonah chapter 3, verses 5 through 10, everybody, the king and everybody, humble themselves seeking God's mercy. So pray for the forgiveness of our sins. When you pray for America, I'll tell you something else. Pray for strong churches to remain strong. A lot of churches that were strong one time are not strong now. A friend of mine told me he went up to Michigan recently to witness to some family members.

0: there in churches that used to be 500 to 700 strong and were well known for their good stand on doctrine are now down to 25 or 30 people. And there were church splits involved in that and changes of doctrine involved in that, all kinds of problems involved in that. They didn't remain strong. There are still some strong churches in the United States of America, and they need to remain strong. Why? Because 2 Thessalonians 2:3 tells us that before the Lord's return, there will be apostasy. There will be a falling away first. But you know what 1 Peter chapter 4, verse 17 says? 1 Peter chapter 4, verse 17 says, judgment must begin at the house of God. So each, listen, just pray. If you're in a strong church, just pray that God will answer your prayers to strengthen your pastor and strengthen your church to continue in the sound doctrine of the Lord God while the rest of the world turns its ears away from sound doctrine. So when you pray for America, pray for strong churches to remain strong. And then finally this, pray for courage to preach the gospel. Paul was teaching on the whole armor of God, and when he gets to verses 19 and 20 of Ephesians chapter 6, he says, pray for me, that utterance may be given unto me, that I may open my mouth boldly to make known the mystery of the gospel. That's what we need, is good, bold preaching of the gospel of the Lord Jesus Christ, because the gospel is the only thing that can change men. Our hope is in God. My hope is not in politicians. Our hope is in God. And we must never, ever relinquish the preaching of the gospel of the Lord Jesus Christ. Get you a handful of tracts, get on your knees and pray, and then go out there and sow some seed of the Word of God. You say, well, they don't want to receive it. Hey, you don't know that. You don't know that at all. You just keep on sowing that seed and asking God to bless the preaching of the gospel of the Lord Jesus Christ. So pray for those in authority. Pray for our relations with Israel. Pray for the forgiveness of our sins. Pray for strong churches to remain strong. And pray for courage to preach the gospel and then go out and do it. You see, America has turned its back on God. But God has not turned his back on America. Not yet. Or we'd already be sunk. So pray and preach the gospel. We need the prayers, and sinners need the gospel. And that job, those jobs, are left to you and me. We cannot relinquish our duty. Not today. Amen.
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5: 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For the first time since March 11th, 2024, Corpus Christi will move to Stage 1 water restrictions beginning Thursday morning. City Manager Peter Zanoni alluded to the announcement at Tuesday's meeting. This comes after the city surpassed 40% of water capacity, the threshold required to relax restrictions. The most significant change under Stage 1, residents with automatic lawn irrigation systems may now water every week instead of every other week. The shift comes after more than 2 years of declining lake levels during what officials have described as the drought of record, a period that brought Corpus Christi national attention and kept residents under the threat of a water emergency. The change may not have an immediate impact, but it marks another step forward for a city that has spent more than 2 years managing one of its most serious water crises. For those of us without a lawn, the change may not have an immediate impact, but it marks another step forward for a city that has spent more than 2 years managing one of its most serious water crises. And now for a look at your forecast. Today, mostly sunny and hot with the high of 97, winds out of the southeast at 10 to 20 miles an hour. Tonight, clear skies and a low of 76, winds out of the south at 10 to 20 miles an hour. 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
8: And you know, the Bible says it's more blessed to give than to receive. And unless you try that, you won't know it's true. It is a wonderful blessing to give. And God enables you to do that. You should do it with all your heart and find the joy in it that is there for you to know. We're talking about using your resources in a godly way. As we learn from the book of Proverbs, these principles of wealth and prosperity. And if you don't have a copy of the study guide for this series, this is one of the benefits of getting the study guide, because it has all this information written out and organized for you, and you don't have to worry about missing it, because we move so fast through some of this material. And lesson number 9 in the study guide is Proverbs about prosperity. The front page is the outline. The next 2 or 3 pages is a summary of the lesson, and then there are 3 or 4 pages of places for you to go in the Bible to grow in your understanding of this important subject. If you've never gotten a study guide from Turning Point, you'll be amazed to see how easily they are used for small group studies, because they just take you to the Bible. It's not about how you feel about something. It's about what God says about it. And you get a chance to organize your thoughts as a group around the truth of God's Word. These study guides are wonderful for small groups. And I encourage you to go to our website, find out more about it, and take advantage of the work that we've done to help you as you facilitate your study and lead your people in the Word of God. Here now is part 2 of Power Up Your Wealth, Proverbs about Prosperity.
9: So far, nothing's been too convicting, right? But hang on. All right. Number 2, the book of Proverbs tells us how to govern our money. And I just want to say one thing here, because there's just one principle here that's really important for us to get a hold of, and we'll come back to it at the end of the message. And that is, when we get our money, are not to put our trust in it. Proverbs 11:28 says, "He who trusts in his riches will fall, but the righteous will flourish like foliage." You see, there's not anything wrong with getting riches. There's an awful lot wrong with putting your trust in them. If you begin to trust your riches, you will start to distrust God. And one of the reasons that we have so much in the Word of God warning us against greed is because God loves us so much, He does not want anything to come between Himself and us. And when prosperity becomes our hope and our trust, when our almighty bank book becomes our source of strength, then we have pushed God aside and we've moved Him out of the center place of our life. And when we begin to trust in riches that God has provided for us instead of the one who provided them, we are in deep trouble. The old adage is, don't trust the gift, trust the giver. Amen? Trust the one who provided it for you. Now, the majority of the Proverbs that have to do with wealth and riches and prosperity have to do with how we give it away. It's an interesting thing. And so I want to talk with you thirdly about Proverbs about how we give away our money. You say, once you get it, why would you want to talk about giving it away? Because the only way you can ever keep it is to give it away. The only way you can ever get anything that's worthy in your life is to give away what you already have. If God has given you friends, you yourself must give that friendship away. Whatever you have in your life, you have to give it away so that it can come back to enrich you even more. And the book of Proverbs tells us many, many things about how we're to handle the money God gives us and how we're to discharge it. If we are collecting and hoarding in a miserly way, counting all that we have, instead of being aware of the fact that God has given us this stewardship, then we'll never be happy no matter how much we have. In fact, I've learned in my life one of the best ways to guard against greed is to give something away that you really don't want to give away down in your heart. You give it away sacrificially and God blesses you for it. Now watch what the Bible says about the purpose of giving. Why do we give? Why do we give away what we have? We do it, first of all, to honor Almighty God. Proverbs 3:9 says, "Honor the Lord with your possessions and with the first fruit of all your increase." Now, once again, I want you to follow me as I read an extended passage from the book of Deuteronomy, because I want you to see that this is a truth that goes way back to the very beginning, that God wants us to honor Him with what we have. You say, how do you do that? You make it available for God's use. You bring it to Him. You give it back to Him. Turn back in your Bibles now, Deuteronomy chapter 26. And while this is an Old Testament offering law, the principle here is so very clear, and it's an incredible passage of Scripture, just like the other one in Deuteronomy chapter 28. And the reason I love to read to you from Deuteronomy is because most of you don't normally turn there to read in your own reading every day. It's kind of like second on your list next to Leviticus. How many of you know that when the Lord was tempted in the wilderness by the enemy, and he said, "It is written," remember that? Satan came and tempted him, and the Lord said, "It is written." Do you know what he quoted when he said, "It is written"? All of the quotations are from the book of Deuteronomy. So if the Lord Jesus thought Deuteronomy is pretty good, we should think it's pretty good too, shouldn't we? Now let me just read to you Deuteronomy chapter 26. Remember, what we're talking about here is that one of the reasons we give is to honor God. Listen to this. "And it shall be when you come into the land which the Lord your God is giving you as an inheritance, and you possess it and dwell in it, that you shall take some of the first of all the produce of the ground which you shall bring from your land that the Lord your God is giving you, and put it in a basket, and go to the place where the Lord your God chooses to make his name abide. And you shall go to the one who is priest in those days and say to him, 'I declare today to the Lord your God that I have come to the country which the Lord swore to our fathers to give us.' Then the priest shall take the basket out of your hand and set it down before the altar of your God. And you shall answer and say before the Lord your God, 'My father was a Syrian about to perish, and he went down to Egypt, and he dwelt there, few in number, and there he became a nation, great, mighty, and populous. But the Egyptians mistreated us, afflicted us, laid hard bondage on us. Then we cried out to the Lord God of our fathers, and the Lord heard our voice and looked on our affliction and our labor and our oppression. So the Lord brought us out of Egypt with a mighty hand and with an outstretched arm, with great terror and with signs and wonders. And he brought us to this place, and he has given us this land, a land flowing with milk and honey. And now behold, I have brought the first fruits of the land which you, O Lord God, have given me. Then you shall set it before the Lord your God and worship before the Lord your God, and you shall rejoice in every good thing which the Lord your God has given to you and to your house, you and the Levite and the stranger who is among you. And when you have finished laying aside all the tithe of your increase of the third year and the year of tithing, and have given it to the Levite and the stranger and the fatherless and the widow so that they may eat within your gates and be filled, then you shall say before the Lord your God, 'I have removed the holy tithe from my house and have given them to the Levite and the stranger and the fatherless and the widow according to all your commandments which you have commanded me. I have not transgressed your commandments, nor have I forgotten them.'" And look down at the last verse. "Look down from your holy habitation from heaven and bless your people Israel and the land which you have given us, just as you swore to your fathers, a land flowing with milk and honey." What is this all about? Here's an Israelite who realizes where he was, what happened to him, where he ended up in Egypt, and how God brought him out of Egypt and gave him the good land. And now he's in the good land, and he's enjoying the blessing of Almighty God, which came as a gift from God. And he takes the first of that produce that comes out of that good land, and he puts it in a basket, and he brings it to the Lord, and he lays it before the altar, and he says, "Lord, this is my way of honoring you for what you have done for me." Now some of you say, "Well, I didn't grow up in Syria and I haven't been in Egypt." But tell you what, we all came out of Egypt, didn't we? Because Egypt in the Old Testament is a symbol of sin. We've come out of Egypt. We've been saved out of the darkness, and God has given us a good life in Jesus Christ our Lord. And if the Old Testament people could bring in honoring the Lord a basket and set it before the Lord and his altar, men and women, we as God's people in this generation ought to be bringing three or four baskets to set before the Lord. Amen? That's what God has done for us. We ought to be blessing God and honoring God. That's the reason we give, to honor the Lord. Not because some preacher told you to, not because it's something the church needs, but because of what God has done. That's the first reason. But if you keep reading in the book of Proverbs, you'll discover that we not only give to honor the Lord, we give to help others. In the Old Testament, the people were taught to care for those who were in need. Proverbs 28:27 says, "He who gives to the poor will not lack, but he who hides his eyes will have many curses." Proverbs 22:9 says, "He who has a generous eye will be blessed, for he gives of his bread to the poor." When we give to the ministries of the church, we're giving to missions and to children and to the outreach, to give to those who are in need. We're always to be generous as God's people. When he blesses us, it's so that we can be a blessing to others. I cannot find any place in the Word of God where it says God blesses people primarily so that they can hoard their riches. God blesses us to be a blessing. And the more He blesses you and the more you're a blessing to someone else, the more He will bless you. The more He sees that you are willing to follow His mandates and do with what He's entrusted to you, the more He will entrust to you. Because the whole purpose behind God's blessing is so that we can pass that blessing on to others. When God gives us a great inheritance, there's a tremendous amount of pressure to come before Almighty God and say, Lord God, this is a tremendous responsibility. What now do you want me to do as a channel of your grace with this which you've entrusted to my care? God gives us so that we might give. But the book of Proverbs also reminds us that when we follow this pattern, and this is not meant to be a stewardship sermon, although it may sound like it. When we follow this pattern, we get in on God's provisions. Because the same passages that tell us what we're supposed to do in channeling that which God has entrusted to us remind us that that is the sure key to blessing. Now, I know that sometimes we're a little bashful about talking about giving and God responding, because there's so much nonsense in the world today in this get rich stuff that you hear on television and some preachers who talk about how, you know, you sow a seed so God can give you back all that you need, and it's all based on greed. There is no such teaching in the Word of God about wealth based on greed. The Word of God teaches that we're to give to honor the Lord, but then it promises us that in doing so, we will have our needs met too. And just because some people use that in the wrong way, we shouldn't let it rob us of the great truth that when we give, God is always faithful to us in supplying our needs. Now, the book of Proverbs teaches that. Proverbs teaches us in Proverbs 3, 9, and 10, that when we honor the Lord with our possessions and the first fruits of all of our increase, our barns will be filled with plenty and our vats will overflow with new wine. That's the book of Proverbs. And here's a little more metaphorical approach to it from Proverbs 11, 24. Listen to this. There is one who scatters and increases more, and there is one who withholds more than is right, and it leads to poverty. Did you get that? The proverb says there's someone who takes what he has and he gives it away and he has more. And there's someone else who takes what he has and hoards it and he becomes poor. The principles of the economy of God almost stand on the head of the things which we've learned in our own personal economy. That you keep what you have. The Bible says that when you scatter it, it increases. Listen again to the book of Proverbs. Proverbs 13:7. There is one who makes himself rich, yet has nothing. And there's one who makes himself poor and has great riches. You say, that's double talk. That doesn't make any sense. Oh, yes, it makes a lot of sense in the economy of God. That when you take what God gives you and you give it away, you open the door for God to give back to you more than you could ever have given. We have talked about this often when we teach stewardship, that when you have an open hand, that means God can take from your hand whatever He wants. But He can also put back into your hand whatever He wants. When you take what God has given you and you close your hand around it, you may be able to hold on to what you have, but God can't get anything else in there, you see. And all you have is what you have, and you become poor in relationship to those who scatter what they have in the manner of giving. Luke 6:38 says, "Give and it shall be given to you. Good measure, pressed down, shaken together, running over, will be put into your bosom. For with the same measure that you use, it will be measured back to you." Now that's in the Word of God. I didn't say that. And that is not some prosperity gospel teacher saying that. That's the Lord Jesus. If you have a red letter edition of the Bible, that's in red. Jesus said that. Jesus said, "Give and it shall be given to you." He has promised that He will bless us when we take that which He's entrusted to us and we make it available to the kingdom's work for whatever He chooses. And the New Testament says that when we do it sparingly, we get a sparing result. And when we do it with abundance and bountifully, we get a bountiful result. So God teaches us that He wants to supply our needs. In Philippians chapter 4, verse 19, which is connected to a passage on giving, says, "My God shall supply all your need according to His riches in glory by Christ Jesus. Listen carefully. It doesn't say, my God shall supply all your greed. It says, my God shall supply all your need. I've never met anyone who faithfully took the principles of God with regard to the giving of our monies and followed them and came back and said, that was the worst decision I ever made. God has totally forgotten me. My life is impoverished. But I have met hundreds of people who've said, that was the most important decision I made apart from my salvation, to put God first in finances and in my life. I ran across a bit of poetry reminding us of the provision of God, and it struck a chord in my heart. Listen carefully. Though troubles assail and dangers affright, though friends shall all fail and foes all unite, yet one thing secures us, whatever betide, the Scripture assures us, the Lord will provide. When I come to that phrase and the rest of these, you say that word with me, will you? The birds without barn or storehouse are fed. From them let us learn to trust for our bread. His saints what is fitting shall not be denied, so long as it's written, the Lord will provide. We may, like the ships, by tempest be tossed on perilous deeps, but cannot be lost. Though Satan enrages the wind and the tide, the promise engages, the Lord will provide. His call we obey, like Abram of old, not knowing our way, but faith makes us bold. And though we are strangers, we have a good guide, and trust in all dangers, the Lord will provide. When Satan appears to stop up our path and fills us with fears, we triumph by faith. He cannot take from us, though oft he has tried, this heart-cheering promise, the Lord will provide. He tells us we're weak, our hope is in vain, the good that we seek we will never obtain. But when such suggestions our spirits have plied, this answers all questions, the Lord will provide. No strength of our own or goodness we claim, yet since we have known the Savior's great name, in this our strong tower for safety we hide. The Lord is our power, the Lord will provide. When life sinks apace and death is in view, this word of His grace shall comfort us through. No fearing or doubting, with Christ on our side, we hope to die shouting, the Lord will provide. How many of you know the Lord will provide? Amen. And when you read the Word of God, whether it's in the book of Proverbs or in the book of Deuteronomy or in the book of 1 Corinthians or any of the books of the Bible, sooner or later you get to this principle. And it's not something you make up, it's something you find there. And it's a wonderful principle that you should never lose sight of. Now let me tell you what maybe the most important verses in Proverbs about wealth are and where they are and how you should use these. Somebody say, well, you know, Pastor, I don't know. What should I do now? Should I try to do better? Absolutely. Should you work hard? Sure. Should you try to move forward? Yes. But here's a prayer for you to pray. It's Proverbs chapter 30, verses 7 through 9. Two things I request of you, deprive me not before I die. Remove falsehood and lies far from me. Give me neither poverty nor riches. Feed me with the food allotted to me, lest I be full and deny you and say, who is the Lord? Or lest I be poor and steal and profane the name of my God. Here's a prayer, isn't it? Lord, give me enough so that I have enough. Don't give me so much that I forget where it came from. You know, everybody has a capacity, isn't that true? Some people have a capacity for great stewardship. And if God has given you the capacity, you are to be honored, and you have a great responsibility, and God has put that responsibility in your hands. Discharge it with joy. Some people don't have a great capacity. Some know in your own heart, if God should trust me with a great deal of money, I'm not sure I would be faithful with it as I am with what I have now. You should never pray for more than you can be faithful for. And God is always faithful. And you know what He likes to do? He likes to grow up His stewards. The Bible says if we're faithful over a few things, He will make us ruler over many. So as we prove our stewardship at one level, we can graduate to the next. I want to quit this discussion with a story by Eugene Peterson in Run with the Horses. He writes about seeing a family of birds teaching the young to fly. Three young swallows were perched on a dead branch that stretched out over a lake. And the one

0: The inexperienced wings began pumping, and the mature swallow knew what the chick did not, that it would fly, that there was no danger in making it do what it was perfectly designed to do. Birds have feet, and birds can walk. Birds have talons, and they can grasp a branch securely. They can walk and they can cling, but flying is their characteristic action. And not until they fly are they living at their best, gracefully and beautifully. And giving is what we do best. It is the air into which we were born. It is the action that was designed into us before our very birth. Some of us try desperately to hold on to ourselves, to live for ourselves, and we look so bedraggled and pathetic doing it, hanging on to the dead branch of a bank account for dear life, afraid to risk ourselves on the untried wings of giving. We don't think we can live generously because we've never tried. But the sooner we start, the better, for we are going to have to give up our lives finally, and the longer we wait, the less time we have for the soaring and the swooping life of grace. And I tell you that when a person knows what it's like to be at the end of the branch and let go, and into the gracious arms of the Lord who helps us and supports us and provides for us because we've learned how to give, even beyond that which makes sense to us, then we've really learned what life is all about. How many of you know that the great gift was God giving His gift to us? How do we know how to give? For God so loved the world that He gave His only begotten Son. And because He has shown us. Now let me ask you a question. Was that an easy gift? No, it was the most costly gift He could have given. Was it sacrificial? Absolutely. Was there anything that He left ungiven when He gave His Son? No, He gave us it all. And He is our standard. Because He has given to us, we have been enriched. Now what shall we do? Let us prove in our own stewardship that we have learned God's basic lesson. That whatever you give, God multiplies it back to you in ways you cannot even imagine. And the book of Proverbs teaches this wonderful lesson.
1: And I want to tell you something. I am a testimony to that fact. I learned this lesson early on in my Christian life and began to practice it, and have been doing so every time, ever since we got married. We've never walked away from that. We've asked God to help us grow in our ability to do it. And we are testimonies to the fact that God never allows His children to outgive Him. He is always ahead of us, making a way and showing us the joy of being gracious and generous in that which He's entrusted to us. By the way, friends, we don't own any of this. We're just stewards. We manage this for the Lord. And when He sees we're good managers, He gives us more to manage. And that's just the way it works. And I hope you've discovered that. When we get together next time, we're going to talk about powering up your future. Proverbs for planning. Another interesting subject in the book of Proverbs. We hope you'll join us next time right here on this good station. I'm David Jeremiah. Thanks for listening.
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4: Hi, my name is Lisa Carvajal, and I'm proud to say I'm 57 years old and a first-time homebuyer. I used to think that it was something I couldn't achieve. I learned otherwise in talking with Michelle. She is a good friend of mine and also my trusted real estate agent. Seeing her success, she would share with me on social media, personally.

0: I already knew she was a good person, just the way she conducts herself as a friend. I knew her heart already, and so that made me feel more comfortable to trust her. She held my hand the whole way, that I didn't have to feel any question was dumb. She'd been asked that same question, you know, 1,000 times. She answered it 1,001. I would always recommend her, because whether or not you do buy from her, she's going to value your time, because she values her time. She is professional. She's very knowledgeable. I want to say concise, but that's not quite the right word. But she won't beat around the bush, and she'll tell you how it is, but in a very professional way. Instead of making you wonder and try to figure it out, and she's very upfront. And honesty, that goes a very long way when you're spending money.
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4: 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Had a great program last Thursday on our Foundations of Freedom Thursday. Get a lot of great questions from the audience, sometimes on topics that we know nothing about and go do a lot of homework on, sometimes on topics that we've talked about a lot and are experts on, sometimes on a topic I thought I was an expert on, and then I learned something. And then sometimes it's, rarely it's a topic we actually disagree with here on the program, which anytime anybody wants to, you know, be incendiary and light up the Wall Builders program, throw in a question about term limits so that we can have some fun debate here between David and Tim and myself. But that's not our topic. Tim, want to go down the road of term limits?
5: No, I was just I was joking, because, you know, one of the things that periodically as we're doing research and we find things, and we will point it out to somebody, every now and then we'll find a correction for somebody else on here. So, you know, I might find something for my dad, or Rick finds something for me and my dad, you find something for me and Rick. And so every now and then we find something we're like, oh, okay, I don't remember that. I hadn't seen that. And I was chuckling because every now and then when I'm with my dad and we're doing something together, we're speaking at a conference, usually we're going different directions, but sometimes we're together and I chuckle because my dad's been doing this for 40 years. I've been doing this not even 20 years yet. Now, I grew up in and around it, but I joke because every now and then I'll find something like, hey, Dad, it's actually, I think it's this. You said, you know, this way. I think it's probably more accurate this way. And I always chuckle and I tell him, I said, now look, it's not a big deal. You have more to remember. I don't know as many stories yet. So the stories I know a little better. You've learned way more stories, so I see how it comes together. All that to say, sometimes we have a difference of opinion, like maybe the application of a constitutional issue or a strategic kind of operational thing. And sometimes we say something that we maybe forgot some of that context or issue. And sometimes, honestly, because we do a radio show every day, we say stuff sometimes and we will finish the program and we'll be like, hey, did you mean to say this? And you're like, I didn't say that. I'm like, no, you actually said that. That's literally what, you know, I don't think so. When you talk enough, sometimes it's clear in your head and it doesn't always come out really clear through the microphone. And I'm going to blame the microphone now. It's not that I said the wrong word. The microphone messed it up. But apparently this happened a little bit last week where we had some questions in conversation. And, hey, did you mean to say it this way? Because I don't think that's right. Or did you guys know about this? Our buddy Mark Meckler reached out and said, hey, have you guys read this? Have you seen this? And Rick, that was the interesting part, because you and I talked for a while and you were like, I don't think I've ever read that. Like, I should have known and seen this. I've never read this, and I had absolutely never read it. But you were like, I thought I knew this so well. I'd never seen this. And it was something that having this new information was really informative. And it hasn't changed our overall position, but it's added clarity to the position of what we thought we knew that actually might not have been totally correct. We have way more clarity now, which, our, of course, our buddy Mark helped provide for us.
6: Well, before you guys go there, I'm going to do a fake mea culpa. And the fake mea culpa is, you guys told me after the program something I said, and I said, there's no way I said that, and went back and played it, and I was wrong, but I think you guys edited the tape before you played it to make me look wrong. I think I actually said it right, and you guys said I said it wrong. And so that's my fake mea culpa. So I got caught saying something I didn't think I said, but I actually said what you guys said I said, but I still think you're wrong, because I know what I had in my brain, it just didn't come out of my mouth.
7: Well, I'm gonna go one step further. I was wrong on an issue. Now, this happened once back in the 80s, so it's not the first time I was wrong. It did happen a really long time. No, seriously, happens all the time. But on a topic that I thought I was really, like you said, Tim, really well schooled on, and I've talked about for, you know, 15, 20 years now, and we've got, you know, all over our videos. But this particular area of the topic, I've kind of always dismissed because it never bothered me. And, of course, we're talking about Convention of States, which we had a question last week about whether or not you can have a limited call. In other words, the states can say, only talk about these subjects, and then be held to that once they get together in convention. And I've always kind of blown that off because I'm like, eh, you still got to go back to 38 states and get it ratified. Yeah. So if they go out of bounds, the states that sent them there are going to say, no, you were out of bounds. We're not going to ratify that amendment. So I've always kind of blown it off. But it is really important to a lot of people. They want to make sure that it's a limited call. And so after I kind of blew it off last week when the question was asked, and
6: by the way, I kind of blew it last week. I didn't blow it off. I kind of blew it last week.
7: I blew it off. Well, we've asked Mark to come and educate us a little bit because he sent me several documents that I'd never read, Department of Justice papers. Ed Meese's, you know, I've always looked at the Heritage, you know, the Constitution that the Heritage Foundation did years ago, our Constitution guide that Heritage Foundation did years ago that Ed Meese was the editor on, has always been like my main go-to in addition to the Federalist Papers. And I actually use it when I'm standing there in Constitutional Live in Independence Hall teaching the Constitution. I can't believe I never read this document that was produced by his DOJ. And then Mike Ferris, our good friend, had a complete article in the Harvard Law Review that also covers this topic. So I went to school over the last 3 or 4 days after talking to Mark on the phone and him sending me these things, and I learned so much that I didn't know about limited calls for a convention. And, man, Mark, thank you for coming on Wall Builders again, and thank you for sending me those documents. Really appreciate the homework assignment and me not getting any rest this weekend. And having to read these 50-page documents. No, I didn't even get through all the way. I learned so much even in just the first part of each of them. But, hey, man, thanks for coming back on the program.
8: Oh, I'm glad to be here. And, you know, I got the five-alarm fire. I heard the bells go off, and people started calling me and saying, hey, we were listening to Wall Builders, and they said all this stuff. And honestly, my first reaction was, no way. They didn't say any of that stuff. Like, I'll listen, and we'll see if they said. I know they wouldn't say that stuff. And so then I listened. I'm like, okay, now I'm confused because this doesn't make sense to me. And that's when I reached out to Rick. And just so you know, David, Rick just said, no, David didn't say that. I'm quite certain. And by the way, just so you guys know the context, there was a question about 17, or David brought up, just actually kind of, there was a question about limited conventions, brought up the 1787 convention and just said, I think that you, it was almost a toss away, David. It was like you meant to say something different. And you said, yeah, they went there to amend the Articles of Confederation, and then they just said, eh, we'll do something else. And I almost expected you to say something like, that's what people say, but that's not true. And it's like your brain just skipped ahead. You were just thinking too fast. And you just went on to the next thing.
6: Right, so that thing just did up.
8: But the funniest part was, just so you know, Rick was absolutely certain you didn't say what I had listened to you say. I actually had to get the transcript from your show, and I cut and pasted the transcript to Rick, and he's like, oh, yeah, he definitely said that.
6: I told both of these guys I didn't say what they accused me of saying, or what you told them that I said. They said, no way. That's not what I said. So I'm with Rick. Rick and I both vote. So we've outvoted you guys. So it's 2-2. See, I was right all along.
8: Well, let's start by clarifying that. I mean, because this, it really wasn't the main substance of the thing. It was almost a throwaway line by David. Because what we're really talking about is, can the convention be limited? But I want to just clarify the first point, because I think it's really important, because I hear from folks who oppose convention of states all the time, and they say something that offends me. And it doesn't offend me personally. It offends me because it's really a slander on the framers of our Constitution, these incredible geniuses that were there and that drafted this thing. And what people say is, well, they got sent only to amend the Articles of Confederation, and then there was a runaway convention. They just decided, nah, we're going to do whatever we want to do. I find that offensive in a lot of ways, and I also find it's not true, flies in the face of history. So I wanted to address that first. I mean, the very first thing I want to say about that is, if you revere the framers like most of us do, I mean, they were humans, they're not perfect, but if you believe that they were men of honor, and for the most part, they were men of great honor, they held honor in such high esteem that they would duel over honor. Let's remember that. They would kill each other over slights to their honor. The idea that they would gather in a convention, that they would have instructions from their states, and then that they would all, including George Washington, who is the president of the convention, all just decide, you know, it doesn't matter what we said we were going to do. We're going to do whatever we want. That just flies in the face of what we know about the framers and of what we know about people of the time.
5: Yeah, it's such a good point, Mark, because, you know, thinking about George Washington spent over 40 years not doing what he wanted to do. All right. Like, all he wanted to do was be a farmer at Mount Vernon. He didn't want to do all the service to the nation. But one of the things the founding fathers believed is if you were called to serve, you had a duty, a responsibility. It was selfish to say no. And so it's such a good point, this idea that they went there and they created a runaway convention. They did what they wanted to do. And then they were going to try to impose that on the states. It's a really bad look on their character. And Mark, to your point, what's so important about this, and Rick even backing up, you know, one of the things that we had not been overly concerned with was that a Article 5 convention could be a limited convention. The reason we weren't concerned with it is because we knew a runaway convention is not a real fear. But Mark, to your point, there are some people that adamantly oppose a Article 5 convention of states because they say, no, it's a runaway convention. We don't want to lose the Constitution. And of course, like, again, the reason that's not a concern in our mind is because we know if you have to get whatever's done approved in 38 states, it's not a runaway convention. If 38 states approve it, that's more a reflection of we the people, number one. I mean, like, you can go down a long list of why this fear is kind of irrational. But backing up, Mark, to your point, is that the irrational fear is far more irrational than most people even realize. People think, no, this is a rational fear. No, it's really not. Because that's not what the Constitutional Convention was called for, number one. And number two, if you look historically, and Rick, this is where, when you called me about that piece from Ed Meese and about, and even Mike Ferris, their explanation on how a convention of states call has to be limited and has to operate inside those bounds, I didn't realize how much clarity was there, and I never paid attention to it because I wasn't a concern I had. But Mark, backing up to your point, there's a lot of people, and I would say, honestly, the really good-hearted people that love the Founding Fathers, that love the Constitution, that oppose Article 5, it's because of this fear that the convention wouldn't be limited, it would be runaway, and it might threaten the Constitution. And Mark, as you shared with us and pointed out, that is a very improper historic perspective. Not just that the fear I think is irrational, and this is, I'm not saying that to slight anybody that has that fear. I just don't think that's, it's like, you know, this idea that you're sitting in your bedroom at night on a sunny day and you're scared of being struck by lightning. Well, that's pretty irrational, right? Like there's not even a storm in the area. What are you concerned about? And that's not to try to, again, to downplay somebody that might have a genuine heart that loves America, that loves God, that loves Founding Fathers Constitution, but even more so, Mark, when you start explaining things that help somebody understand, wait a second, it's daylight outside. There's not a storm. I'm in my house. Like, I'm totally safe. This is a safe space. I think most people don't realize that there's a lot more safeguards around an Article 5 convention, Mark, that, again, you helped kind of point out. So will you walk through Mark, some of what you had emailed and shared with us, maybe some of this idea that some people might have been concerned that the original Constitution Convention was a runaway convention, and you pointed out it's not, because here was part of the call. And then you got into even why we know that a modern call for a convention of states would be limited based on things that we have seen from Department of Justice, from our good friend like Mike Ferris, who was one of the guys running Alliance Defending Freedom, this huge constitutional law firm. Like, these constitutional experts are pointing out, no, it would have to be limited. Will you walk us through some of that, Mark?
8: All right. Well, let's start with 1787 and the framers, because we'll clear their reputation. And the reason that people think, and I think this is important, Tim, you say good-hearted people believe this. I think that's important. Most people believe 1787 was a quote-unquote runaway convention, or they were sent only to amend the articles until recently, until Rob Nadelson looked at the original commissions. These are documents taken by each of these guys. You can actually go see them in the National Archives, taken by each of the people who went to convention. And if you look at those, what they read is there's some version of this in the first six states that commission their delegates. It says the delegate has any and all authority necessary to render the federal constitution adequate for the exigencies of the union. And it says any and all. There's no limitation. It doesn't even mention the Articles of Confederation. And so what happens is Virginia is the first call. Five states follow on their heels, use very similar language. Connecticut ends up using similar language. They give their delegates full authority. Go do whatever you want. Important side note, you guys talk about the language all the time. The language matters. In 1787, the country doesn't have a constitution. We have Articles of Confederation. And so when they say to render the federal constitution adequate, what they mean is the makeup of the government, the constitution of the government, the way it's set up. So they're saying, go there and just fix it. There's another clue to this that we understand, that we can see from history, is if you go, the previous convention was the Annapolis Convention. It was called to deal with commercial matters. The states were struggling to do commercial business with each other. Only five states showed up for that. And the delegates to that convention understood they were just there to deal with commercial matters. They had a limited commission. They were given limited authority. And those delegates meet, and for two reasons, they decide they can't do anything. One is they say, we only have five states. That's not enough. And then the second is they say, we don't have the authority. There's all these problems. We're struggling with all these things in the new country. There's way more we have to deal with than commercial stuff. So we need to tell the states that we need a more general convention. And they're so worried, Tim, about the limitations on their authority and that they're going to exceed those, that they actually debate, like, can we even issue a recommendation for a broader convention? Like, is that within our authority, or are we exceeding the scope of our authority here at this commercial convention? But they ultimately recommend that the states gather in convention for a broader constitutional convention, a full convention with plenary authority. That then is started by Virginia, quickly taken up by six states. Connecticut is the seventh state to issue the broader call. Two states actually limit the call. That's Massachusetts and New York. And the reason they limit the call, they don't like the idea of a convention in general. After the sixth state to call, Congress says, you know what? We think you're right. You should gather in convention. There's no power under the Articles of Confederation for Congress to call a convention. Zero. It's not mentioned. They don't have that power. Congress doesn't say they're calling a convention. They say in the language of their declaration, they're recommending. They never transmit to the states like they have any authority. They just say, we recommend you guys get together. And they do use the words to amend the Articles of Confederation. Massachusetts and New York parrot that language. And the beautiful thing about the whole thing is it works perfectly. They gather in convention. You know who doesn't vote? Massachusetts and New York. Because their delegations were limited by the authority that their states gave them, or the limitations on the authority that they were given. And so everybody does exactly what they're supposed to do at convention. The convention is limited by the states that want to limit it. Their delegates can't do anything else, and the others are given full authority. So it's not a runaway convention. They did exactly what they were sent to do. So that sets the foundation for all of this, in my opinion. So because, Tim, I'm going to tell you, and David, every single time somebody tells me there's going to be a runaway convention, they tell me 1787 was a runaway convention. I'm going to make it my life's work to clear the reputation of the framers on that.
7: I love it. Hey, let's take a quick break, Mark. When we come back, we'll talk about how to do a limited call right now, and why that has prevented what we call, and I think the right word is aggregation of all of the different calls for all the different subjects. Otherwise, we would have already had a convention states on all these different topics. Quick break, everybody. We'll be right back. 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
5: Okay, we want to let you know about a new product we have here at Wall Builders called Lives, Fortunes, and Sacred Honor, the signers of the Declaration. 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We want to help remedy that. My dad and I have written biographies on all 56 signers of the Declaration to help reintroduce people to the men who literally signed their names on the line for the sake of the nation. And when they did this, they knew that they were essentially signing their death warrants. 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In spite of the hardship that every one of them endured, none of them recanted or backed away. Now, if you don't know their story, you can get to know all 56 of them. 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
7: 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Thanks for staying with us. Mark Meckler, our special guest today. We're talking about how you do a limited call for a convention of states under Article 5 and why it has to be a limited call, which is a new understanding for me after diving into all this over the last few days. And of course, guys, you know, there's been a lot of people call for a convention for all kinds of things. One of the things I learned in the reading from the DOJ documents was that there was actually an apportionment of an amendment back in the 60s, which I want an apportionment amendment today, very different from that one, that says, you know, that we can make sure that the only citizens are counted in the census. But anyway, you've had lots of people call for a convention for lots of things, well over the 34 states needed to be to do a resolution and call for it. But yet there hasn't been a convention. So clearly there does have to be a similar or I guess exact call. Mark, that's what you've done. Is now 20 states with an exact same call for the exact same subject matters.
8: Yeah, there's a legal concept called aggregation. And what that means is that in order for the calls to aggregate to the 2/3 necessary, 34 necessary, they have to be almost identical. And I say almost because it's important. The preamble to anybody's call, the whereas and the wherefore stuff, that language can be different. But once you get into what's the purpose of the convention, it has to be the same and it has to be limited. And there's a whole bunch of reasons we know this. First of all, it's not just Mark Meckler saying this. The DOJ has issued in a lengthy opinion on this twice, once during the Carter administration and then once Ed Meese's DOJ that you referenced. So these are reports that are widely available. They're very extensive and they document the history of conventions in the United States of America and showing that you cannot get to convention unless the calls aggregate, meaning they're the same. We also know this from the long practice, and that is in the history of the United States of America, starting at the very beginning, there have been over 400 calls for convention. We've never seen 34 of them, or whatever the number was necessary at the time based on 2/3 of the states. We've never seen enough that are the same or that aggregate in order to get to convention. So a lot of people would say, well, it doesn't really matter what it says. If the states call for a convention, you can put them all together, you know, just jumble them all together and you get to the 34 number. Well, if that was the case, we'd have been in a convention many times in American history. Everybody knows and acknowledges, frankly, unless they're hallucinating, that you have to have them be the same. And so they haven't been the same throughout all of American history. We've never been to this third magical 2/3 or now 34 number that gets us to convention. Convention of States as an organization is working on this. We have 20 states that have passed applications that will absolutely aggregate.
7: And once they do that, if you get to the 34 and you go to convention, if a state delegation offered amendments outside of the call, what do you think happens at that point?
8: Yeah, well, you know, we've done a couple of these. We know how they work, just generally speaking, but they work like a legislature. So, Rick, I know you're an expert on how legislatures work. There'll be officers at the convention. There'll be a presiding officer. There'll be a parliamentarian, a secretary, all this stuff. And so somebody would raise their hand, for example, and say, well, we'd like to repeal the Second Amendment. And somebody from a rational state would raise their hand and say, that's not germane to this convention because our convention is limited by the call. and by the applications, which all match, and this is not within the call, and they would be gaveled out of order. That's what would happen. And it happens in legislatures all the time. Rick, you've been in a legislature. We've all seen this in legislatures. People try to do crazy stuff all the time in legislatures, and they get gaveled out of order because it's not germane to the discussion at hand.
7: And if the entire convention goes crazy because some, you know, the Joker shows up and puts some gas in the, you know, the air conditioning system and suddenly puts everybody in a trance and manages to pass some amendment that's completely outside the call, then what happens?
8: Yeah, so, you know, I love to walk through this with people. What happens then is...
7: Even though it's impossible.
8: Yeah, well, because I want people who are afraid, and I agree with Tim, I think this is really important. People are afraid because they love the Constitution. Tim, you want to jump in here?
5: Well, yeah, I was going to say, you know, one of the things too, Mark, that you are very gracious in doing, and, you know, sometimes because you take a bold position, people sometimes misunderstand if they don't know you, that, you know, they don't know your heart, that, no, you love people. I mean, obviously, as a believer, you love God, you love people, you're trying to do the right thing, but also, you know, it's true that you can have somebody you really love that has a major disagreement with you, and you can look and be like, you're totally wrong. And then sometimes the most loving thing to do is be like, hey, can we have a conversation? Can I walk you through what I'm thinking? And all of us, you know, guys with spouses and, you know, kids and families, you know, there are moments you can have a really great conversation and you don't always come to the right conclusion. But we want to make sure that if people are not agreeing with us, it's not because they don't have the information necessary to maybe alleviate the fears that we think are probably out of bounds. Again, it's like that person being in a house in the middle of a daytime, sunlight out, being afraid of being struck by lightning. I think that fear is probably not reasonable. I think it's probably not rational. Like, could it happen? I mean, I guess theoretically, maybe, possibly it could. I don't think it's likely or reasonable that you should operate in that fear given what we're doing right now. And I think, Mark, that's what you're trying to help walk people through. So it's not that we don't love people that love America and the Constitution and disagree with us. We just think they're wrong, and we want to help them understand why they're wrong.
8: Bottom line is this. If the convention got out of control, still takes 26 states to get out of convention, then it takes 38 states to ratify it, then every conservative organization in America would argue legally that this is non-germane, it came outside the call of the convention, and it can't be ratified, and then ultimately still got to get 38 states to ratify it. Here's the final challenge, Rick. This is really important. I've said this to millions of people. My personal email address, mmeckler@cosaction.com. If you're afraid of an amendment that could come out of this process, just email me, tell me what the amendment is, and list the 38 states that would ratify that amendment. I've been saying this on air to people, to millions of people, literally 13 years now. I've never got an email from somebody who could do that, not once.
7: And it agreed. Well, Mark, thanks for coming on, man. There's so much more we could cover, so much more evidence there as well. ConventionStates.com, of course, has all of this rebutted. And then those documents that you sent to me, I mean, the Harvard Law Review article by Mike Ferris, available. People can go out and Google that. I think you even have it on the website. And then those two DOJ memos, incredible information there. Keep up the good work, man. We're excited about the progress. 20 states down, 14 to go to call the convention. We'll get you back again, of course, for an update on some of those other states as well. Mark Meckler, our special guest today. 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
5: This is Leanna Wilson from Creative Encouragement Ministries, and this is an Encourage It Forward moment. The Lord is near to the brokenhearted. Throughout my own life, there have been seasons when I have been heartbroken over circumstances that were completely out of my control. They were painful times, and honestly, I wondered if I would make it through. But in those moments, I cried out to the Lord. Psalms 34:17 through 18 says, "The righteous cry out, and the Lord hears and rescues them from all their troubles. The Lord is near to the brokenhearted and saves those who are crushed in spirit." What a beautiful promise. When we belong to the Lord, we never cry out in vain. He hears us. He draws near to us in our deepest pain and meets us right where we are. When we've reached the end of our own strength and have nothing left to give, that's often when we experience His strength the most. The Lord gently lifts us up, carries our burdens, and surrounds us with His love and peace. His strength is far greater than anything we could ever accomplish on our own. If you're walking through heartbreak today, don't try to carry it by yourself. Cry out to the Lord. He is near. He hears you, and He will sustain you. Be a blessing to someone today and encourage it forward. You've been listening to an Encourage It Forward moment from Creative Encouragement Ministries. 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
1: Jesus is the first person in all of world history to make love the central unifying virtue that sums up everything else. Jesus here is making love the ethical capstone, the defining feature of a virtuous life that will truly flourish in the world.
2: Welcome to Living Hope with Pastor Philip Miller. I'm Pastor Larry McCarthy, and we're so glad you joined us today through this series on the Sermon of the Mount. Now, Pastor Philip, oftentimes when people think about Jesus, they see him as the sacrificial Savior. But today, you present him as this supernatural genius, this magnificent brilliance.
3: Yeah, well, so Jesus in the Sermon on the Mount is doing something that no one else in the ancient world had ever been able to do. All the great thinkers, Plato, Aristotle, Socrates, Marcus Aurelius, they had these virtue lists of what made a good virtuous life. And they were all trying to find a unifying theory that would bring it all together. And the Jews were trying to figure out, of all the commandments in the Old Testament, how do you bring them into like some cohesive whole? And Jesus does in the Sermon on the Mount something that no one else had ever been able to do. He put all the ethics together around the ethic of love. And of course, Jesus gets to define what that means. And what's amazing, Pastor Larry, is all the way through to today, we're still living in the world as Jesus basically created it. We intuitively think today of love as a paramount virtue. It's because of Jesus, and it's because of the Sermon on the Mount that we think that way today. He literally not only saved the world, but he changed the world and how we think, how culture and philosophy think about ethics. He changed it forever. It's amazing. He's brilliant.
2: Now, beloved, you want to make sure you stay tuned after the message, says Pastor Philip is going to paint a picture of love when God is taken out of the picture. But now, let's go to the pulpit of the Moody Church for part one of the sermon, The Law of Love.
1: One of the foundational questions of moral philosophy down through the ages is, what is a virtuous life? What is a virtuous life? Because the ancient philosophers understood something that we tend to overlook, and that is that there is no flourishing in life without true virtue. The Greeks, Socrates, Plato, Aristotle, and the like, later the Romans, Cicero, Marcus Aurelius, put forth what became known over time as the four cardinal virtues: prudence, justice, fortitude, and temperance. It's not important to remember all of these, but then they argued about whether there was one virtue that united all the other virtues, and they could never agree on what that is. In another part of the world, the Jewish rabbis were holding that virtue consists of wisdom in keeping the law of God. They identified 613 commandments in the Old Testament by their reckoning and said, just keep those and you'll be fine. That's kind of a tall order to keep track of 613 priorities. And so then the rabbis got together and they tried to figure out, maybe there was a unifying set of virtues or commands that could explain all the commands. And of course you have the 10 commandments, and some will say, well, that's it. It's not going to get any better than 10. So keep the 10 and you keep them all. Others argued that the great Shema, Deuteronomy 6:4, hear, O Israel, the Lord our God, the Lord is one. You shall love the Lord your God with all your heart, with all your soul, with all your might, that this was the great commandment that unified everything. Others argued that Leviticus 19:18 was the central command. You shall love your neighbor as yourself, for I am the Lord. There's a famous story, may or may not be true, but it's a good story, right? Of a non-Jewish man who promised to convert to Judaism if one of the rabbis could teach the entire Torah, the law of God, to him while standing on one foot, right? In other words, you have to do it fast, right? Because you're going to lose your balance. You can't keep that up very long, so you have to do it quickly. Rabbi Shammai responded to this insolence by whacking the young man on the head with his walking stick. Rabbi Hillel the elder answered him, "That which is hateful to you, do not do to your fellow. This is the entire Torah. The rest is commentary. Now go study." Which, of course, was a jab at Shammai for whacking the man on his head, but was also a profound bit of wisdom, isn't it? I bring all of this up to simply point out that when Jesus speaks in the Sermon on the Mount to what a life of virtue looks like, he's not doing so in a vacuum. He's joining an ongoing conversation in his Greco-Roman and Jewish milieu. And the clearest example of this is in Jesus' articulation of what we now call the Golden Rule, which we looked at last time, and we're going to focus all of our attention on this morning, Matthew 7, verse 12. So grab your Bibles. It's just a short verse of brilliance. "So whatever you wish that others would do to you, do also to them. For this is the law and the prophets." You'll notice that what Jesus does here is he takes Rabbi Hillel's famous statement that he made in the negative, "That which is hateful to you, do not do to your fellow," and he flips it around and he frames it in the positive. "Whatever you wish that others would do to you, do also unto them." So Rabbi Hillel's ethic was one of restraining harm. Don't do the bad things you don't want people doing to you. Don't do them to other people. But Jesus' ethic is one of loving service, right? Whatever you wish others would do for you, you do that for them. Now, don't miss this. Don't miss this. Jesus is the first person in all of world history to make love the central unifying virtue that sums up everything else. Jesus here is making love the ethical capstone, the defining feature of a virtuous life that will truly flourish in the world. This is a watershed moment. This is a philosophical breakthrough. It is a brilliant moral insight, and it is still shaping us today. In fact, if you, like most of our culture today, think of love as the highest virtue that everything else points to, you didn't come up with that on your own. You got that from Jesus. You just may not know it, but that's where it came from. It came from Jesus Christ. Jesus' golden rule, his ethic of love, has literally changed the world. And you're looking right here at the original source material of where it all began, Matthew 7, verse 12, the Sermon on the Mount. Now, what I want to do this morning is show you just how brilliant and history-changing Jesus is. Because not only in this passage is he going to give us unparalleled moral clarity with this ethic of love, he is also going to provide us with an unprecedented power to actually live into this ethic. And he's going to tie the Sermon on the Mount together front to back with rhetorical genius as he packages everything as a whole. So that's what we're going to do this morning. We're just going to look at all this stuff, and we're going to consider three things. We're going to consider the way of love, the life of the Spirit, and the heart of righteousness. That's our plan for this morning: the way of love, the life of the Spirit, and the heart of righteousness, as Jesus shows us the way to a virtuous life. That's our plan. As we jump in, would you bow your heads? Let's pray and ask the Lord to guide us and be our teacher. Father, we need help this morning. Love is a great ideal, but it's hard to live. Even the most loving of us find ourselves saying harsh words to the people we claim to love the most. We constantly let down people we've promised to love faithfully. Teach us to love like you, to be faithful and true, to be selfless and sacrificing. Give us your heart this morning, we pray. In Jesus' name, amen. Amen. First of all, the way of love, the way of love. Scholars of the Gospels, the New Testament biographies of Jesus, have long observed that Jesus' virtue of love unfolds and deepens over the course of his teaching ministry. This passage we're looking at right now in Matthew 7:12 is the earliest teaching of what we now call the Golden Rule. So whatever you wish that others would do to you, do also to them, for this is the law and the prophets. Again, notice Jesus is he's contrasting with Hillel's ethic of restraining harm and instead gives us an ethic of loving service for one another. It's full of empathy, compassion, and grace for others. And Jesus says, this is the law and the prophets. That was the shorthand for their entire Old Testament, their Bible at that time. And Jesus is saying, everything in the Bible is ultimately about this. Whatever you wish that others would do to you, do also to them. That this virtue of loving service for others, that the whole Bible is aiming toward this end. This is its goal, its purpose. Fulfill this ethic of love and you fulfill it all. Now, many years later, about 2.5, 3 years later, Jesus expands on this summary of the law in Matthew 22. Matthew 22, an expert in the Old Testament law comes to Jesus and says, Rabbi, which is the great commandment in the law? Do you see his question? Which commandment is greater than all the other commandments? Which commandment unites all the other commandments? Which virtue unites all the other virtues? This is the question. It's a moral philosophy question. Jesus answers, Matthew 22, 37 to 40. You shall love the Lord your God with all your heart and with all your soul and with all your mind. This is the great and first commandment. And the second is like it. You shall love your neighbor as yourself. On these two commandments depend all the law and the prophets. Again, the lawyer asked him for one commandment, you notice, and Jesus gave him two. Love the Lord your God with everything you've got, with every fiber of your being. And love your neighbor as yourself. Jesus unites the great Shema of Deuteronomy 6:4. You shall love the Lord your God with all your heart, soul, mind, and strength. And he unites it with Leviticus 19:18. You shall love your neighbor as yourself. He says these are actually two sides of a single coin. Love God, love neighbor. And notice here how the ethic has deepened. Instead of what we saw before, treat others the way I would want to be treated, that's in Matthew 7:12. Now, here in Matthew 22, we have love your neighbor as yourself. Well, how do you love yourself? Well, unless you have some deep psychological trauma that's really messed you up, which happens, most of us, even without thinking, seek our own good. Seek our own happiness, seek our own interests, don't we? It's our instinct, our habit, our constant pattern. We're obsessive about taking care of ourselves. We're devoted to it. It's an automatic reflex. And Jesus is saying, look, if you want to know the ethical center that undergirds all the law and the prophets, the entire Bible, here it is. Love God with every fiber of your being and love your neighbor as if they were yourself. With the same love, the same affection, the same devotion and care as if they were you. That's how you're to love them. At the very center, love God, love people. The center is love. Love God, love people. And just when we thought the ethical hill couldn't get any steeper and impossible to climb, at the Last Supper, the night before Jesus was crucified, Jesus wrapped a towel around his waist and washed his own disciples' feet. He took on the role of the lowest slave and he said to them, John 13:34 to 35, a new commandment I give to you, that you love one another. Just as I have loved you, You also are to love one another. By this, all people will know that you're my disciples, if you have love for one another. And again, do you see how the virtue of love is unfolding, it's deepening? We started out, treat others the way you wish they'd treat you, which became love others as you yourself love yourself, right? Which is now turned into love one another as I have loved you. How has Jesus loved us, friends? Selflessly, sacrificially, servant-heartedly, with radical self-donating compassion and surrender, he gives and gives and gives himself away. He's the servant of all, his life in love laid down for us. Although by rights he deserved to be in the form of God forever, he did not consider equality with God a thing to be grasped and held on to, but emptied himself, taking the form of a servant and being born in the likeness of men. He was found in human form. He humbled himself by becoming obedient to the point of death, even death on a cross. As I have loved you, you also are to love one another. Jesus, what's the virtuous life? What's the ethic that unites all the ethics? What's the commandment that unites all the commandments? The ethic is a life of love like Jesus. That's the ethical standard. A life of love like Jesus. Agape love. A love that gives itself away for the good of another. The divine love of God himself, perfectly revealed in Jesus Christ. A love from beyond the world. It's the cross-shaped love of our Jesus, who died in our place and for our sake, bearing all of our sin and shame, and rose again to make us right with God forever, sons and daughters of the King. Greater love has no one than this, that a man lay down his life for his friends. That is true virtue. That is the real ethical center. It is the new commandment that Jesus is here to give us. Love one another. Just as I have loved you, you also are to love one another.
2: This is Living Hope with Pastor Philip Miller. I'm Pastor Larry McCarthy, and we're so glad you've joined us today as we explore the ethics of love. Now, Pastor Philip, most people will concede in our culture, we want love, we want kindness, maybe even a little compassion. I just don't want Jesus. Won't work, will it?
3: No, it really won't work because, and this is kind of our cultural moment, isn't it? You know, Jesus got Western culture on this trajectory of seeing love as the central ethic that unites everything. That came from Jesus. But now what Western culture is trying to do is say, can we keep the fruits of an ethic of love, but sever the roots of Jesus? We want the ethic, but we don't want to deal with Jesus and salvation and sin and being made right with God. Can we divorce it and pull it apart? Can I keep the fruit and leave the root, you know? And like a tree that you cut down for a season, it'll lay on the ground and it looks green for a while, but it will eventually only wither and die. And in many ways, that's what we're seeing in our Western cultural moment today, is having cut Jesus out, now everything's starting to wither. And the fruits that came from Jesus are not sustainable without him. And there's really three things we lose when we try to do this, when we try to have the ethics of Jesus without the source and substance of who Jesus is. Number one, we're losing the source. We're losing God is love. And God is the one who defines love. He's the one who animates it as a principle. This ethic of love, it comes from him. He's the one who gave it to us. So when we're losing the source, so we've cut the roots, we're no longer nourishing the fruit. So that's number one. Number two, we're actually losing the power. It's one thing to say we should love. Everyone believes you should love at this point, but now how do I actually go about it? How do I actually have power to change my heart, to change my life, to change who I am from the inside so that I become a person of love? We need a power supply to come with it. Otherwise, it will never happen. So when we reject Jesus, we're losing the very animating power that actually makes love possible. So we've lost that. And then we're losing the goodness of love. And this gets to, what do we mean when we say love? Jesus defines love for us, this agape love of God, this covenant faithfulness of God that does what is right and good, that is constantly seeking the good of the other, willing to sacrifice itself in service of the one who is loved. That kind of agape love is beautiful. But the problem is, we want to hold on to it, but strip away all the theology, right? So in our cultural moment, love actually becomes about what I want to do rather than how I can give myself away for the sake of another. And so we hear all these things. Love is love, right? And so everyone, well, what does that even mean, right? But what do those terms mean? What we mean by it in our culture today, as the world is using it, is I need to be free to do whatever.

0: strip Jesus away and make sure he has nothing to do with it. It actually dehumanizes love itself. It's a problem.
1: Masterful way of explaining when we lay down our life, it does not necessarily mean to be in a life-threatening situation so much as it is that we are, as you just said, pouring ourselves out into others' lives. Yes?
0: Yeah, yeah. So Jesus obviously literally laid down his life for us. Yeah. And but we're called to sacrificially self-give our lives in a sense. But most of us are not going to go have to like jump in front of a moving car and save someone. But you know what? Love looks like a lot of little moments of self-sacrifice. Like if I love someone, I'm willing to serve them. I'm willing to do the dishes and take out the trash and cover their shift and step up to the plate when no one else will. Like, it's those small moments of self-denial and sacrifice. That's where we see love in action. And that's the kind of love that reflects the heart of Jesus.
1: Oh, I hope you'll remember what you've heard today, beloved. 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
5: 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And here's the verse.

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0: As believers, our grief should be different from the grief of unbelievers who are without hope and without God. But does that mean we shouldn't be sad when we go to a funeral? Today on Truth for Life, we'll learn how we apply the Apostle Paul's teaching on loss and death to our own experience. Alistair Begg is teaching from 1 Thessalonians chapter 4.
1: When you die, you're going to know whether it's good or whether it's bad. You're going to know whether it's heaven or whether it's hell. You're going to know whether you're with Jesus or whether you are absent from Jesus. Luke chapter 23, and you can study these passages for your homework and at your leisure. Luke 23 and verse 43, you know where I'm going. The man on the cross addresses Jesus and says, "Remember me when you come into your kingdom." And Jesus answered him, "I tell you the truth, today you will be with me in paradise." My kingdom's coming real soon, and you're going to be with me there immediately. Now, we could say more concerning that, but that probably is enough for just now. He wants to address, then, the ignorance of these people in relationship to this matter of falling asleep. He also wants to provide them with instruction concerning the issue of grief. He says, "I don't want you to be ignorant about those who are falling asleep, those who are dying, and I don't want you to be grieving like the rest of men who have no hope." In other words, he says, "I want to provide you with the instruction necessary to dispel any tendencies to sub-Christian mourning." Paul is not here suggesting that the believer is to be free from grief altogether, but rather that he is to be free from the grief which marks the pagan in the face of death. For the unbeliever, in death there is only the dreary wail of despair that is covered up with small talk and finery, far too much plastic and fake flowers, and a deep emptiness. For the believer, there is the exulting, tear-stained psalm of hope. There is genuine grief, but it is not the grief of unbelief. It is the grief attached to the nature of loss. So then there is a distinction which the verse contains between those who are in Christ and those who are the rest. There is instruction which the verse is pointing us to regarding the matter of ignorance over the nature of death itself and concerning the issue of grief for the believer. And so, thirdly and finally, there is an application which this verse commands, calls us to. First of all, it demands that we face the question, each of us, regarding the issue of belief and unbelief. Am I in Christ? Have I responded to the kindness and love of my Savior? Have I been brought from death to life, from darkness to light, from the broad road to the narrow road, from the sinking, shifting sand of my own ingenuity to the rock-solid basis of Christ and His atoning work? That is a question which you as an individual must answer, as must I. It is not a question that may be answered by your parents who sit around you, nor by your spouse who sits next to you. It is not a question which finds an answer in our religious interest, nor finds a solution in our concern for the things of God. We are either dead in our trespasses and in our sins and in our unbelief, or we have been brought from that death unto life. We have believed on the Lord Jesus Christ, and like the Philippian jailer, we have been saved. Where do you stand tonight in relationship to the distinction between faith and unbelief? Secondly, that we need to apply the distinction as it relates to ignorance and knowledge. It may be that as a result of our being together in this day that God has spoken into our lives concerning the rather fatuous way in which we have been dealing with the Scriptures. We have not been daily reading them. We have, even in reading them, perhaps not been studying them. And we felt the kindly prompting of the Spirit of God to say, how long do you plan living as a relatively ignorant Christian? And again, our response must be, Lord Jesus, help me to become a student of the book, to become one who resides in your company. Help me to know the passion of Paul, as he expresses it in Philippians 3, that I might know him, the power of his resurrection, that I may enter into the passion of his sufferings, that I might know him personally and progressively and intimately. There is a distinction in this verse between those who wander as kind of clueless Christians, always hoping that somebody else will have the answer, and those who are committed to a study of the book. Where are you? Where am I in relationship to that? There are many things in life that I quite frankly, pay no attention to at all, because I know that I am surrounded by people who are paying attention to it, and I trust them implicitly. And so I don't need to know what it is, because I can turn here and say, what was that? And they'll tell me. And what are we doing next? And they'll tell me. It is wonderful. But in the issue of the Bible, that will not do. I need to know for myself. Now, thirdly and finally in applying it, what about this matter of realistic grief as opposed to abject hopelessness? What is grief? We use the word grief with frequency. Charlie Brown has popularized it in Good Grief. And there is a sense in which grief is good. I thought of entitling this evening, Good Grief. I thought it was more clever than it was helpful, and so I let it go. J. Adams says, this is grief. It is a life-shaking sorrow over loss. Grief tears life to shreds. It shakes one from top to bottom. It pulls a person loose. He comes apart at the seams. Grief is truly nothing less than a life-shattering loss. Now, in that designation, it is clear that grief is not only related to death. We may experience something very close to that in the breakup of a personal relationship. We may experience grief in relationship to the parting with loved ones, even on a human plane. We may experience that in the loss of a job. And it is important for us to be able to define it and to understand what's going on. The idea of bereavement is another helpful word, because bereavement emerges from the verb to reave. And it is an uncommon word. It was common in earlier English. But to reave simply means to ravish, or to forcibly deprive, or to take captive by force. And that is exactly what happens in the experience of bereavement. Because in being bereaved in the loss of loved ones, we are broken up. We are ravished. We are invaded. And it is an intensely personal experience. Now, the fact that our loved ones are with the Lord, which is what Paul is pointing to here as he's going to go on in verse 14 and following, the fact that our loved ones are with the Lord lightens, but does not remove the experience of loss and loneliness. The fact that our loved ones are with the Lord mitigates our experience, but it does not dispel the hard-to-face reality that in this experience of loss, great joys are now irretrievably gone. And we're not being particularly Christian to deny that. Indeed, we're actually being sub-Christian to deny it. The idea that to walk around saying, I don't miss my loved one, or I really am compensated for in all these ways, has more to do with piosity than it has to do with biblical reality, I believe. Paul, in chapter 1 of Philippians, has got such a view of death that he says he's not sure whether he fancies dying or staying. That's his view, his personal view of death. Oh, so you would say to yourself, then presumably, when any of Paul's friends would die, he would be able to handle that in a snap. It would be a breeze to him. It really wouldn't faze him very much. After all, he's such a solid awareness of what death means for the Christian. Absolutely not. And you can see this in chapter 2 in relationship to his buddy Epaphroditus. Philippians chapter 2, verse 25, this gives us a real insight into the apostle's heart concerning death. He says, I think it's necessary to send back to you Epaphroditus, my brother, fellow worker, fellow soldier, who is also your messenger, whom you sent to take care of my needs. You're beginning to get a picture of the intimacy that he feels with Epaphroditus. He says, for he longs for all of you and is distressed because you heard he was ill. He says, you're right, he was ill. He almost died. But God had mercy on him. And not on him only, but also on me. Notice the phrase, to spare me sorrow upon sorrow. The thought of losing Epaphroditus broke his heart. Sure, he understood about heaven. Yeah, if I depart and be with Christ, that's far better. If I stay, I can do your work. But if Epaphras goes, I will be overwhelmed by sorrow. Well, we don't want to take this to an extreme and start celebrating requiem masses on a 24-hour basis and have faces as long as a dreadful-looking donkey. But it is realistic to recognize that in the experience of loss, there is genuine grief and realistic sorrow. Jesus at the grave of Lazarus wept. John 11 and 35, he wept at the grave of his friend. You read the commentaries on this as to why Jesus wept. Goodness gracious, two words and commentary that would fill the back of a donkey. And all kinds of ideas as to why Jesus wept. You know, when we've plummeted the depth of it, the fact of the matter is he wept because he was sad at the loss of Lazarus. The mystery in that encounter is not that he raised Lazarus from the dead. That was easy for Jesus. The mystery in that is that he so identified with our humanity that he shed genuine tears at the loss of his friend. And when Isaiah 600 years before Christ pictures him coming over the horizon of history, he says of him, and he is a man of sorrows and acquainted with grief. And although the Bible introduces us to the reality of Christ's victory over death and the grave, it doesn't call us, loved ones, to some kind of glossy, heartless triumphalism. And I am personally unaware of how it is that dear folks in the loss of dear ones to them are able to tell me within moments of it all happening that it's really not a problem at all. That, I've got to tell you, is spiritual geography into which I have never entered. I'm not denying the reality of their experience. I'm simply saying I haven't entered into that kind of spiritual geography. I haven't been on that latitude and longitude. Loss, for me, has been grief. And the experience of bereavement is such that every tearful memory actually wants to be replaced by another tearful memory. And every sharp pang of loss is succeeded by greater. Did you drive down 43 towards the building this evening? Did you see the sign on the right-hand side? Somebody had put up a big sign. It was so attractive, it stirred my heart. Happy 70th birthday, Mom. Didn't that make you say, hey, that's nice? I'm 100 yards past it. I said, 70th birthday? I said, let me think. 46, my mom was when she died. It's 23 years since she died. That makes her 69. Man, I'd like to be able to put up one of those signs. You want to tell me that because you have some great experience of faith, that the pangs of human sorrow mean nothing to you? Be careful. You may be in a more dangerous predicament than you even understand. Sue and I had lovely friends in Scotland, Mark and Margaret Beaumont. He was a student with me in London for 3 years. He had previously graduated from the University of Glasgow. He was a bright fellow, capable in many ways, and he, along with his wife and children, went off to serve in Morocco. And in 1982, I received this letter from him, written generically because of the nature of the event. Dear friends, as most of you are aware, Margaret gave birth to our little son, Benjamin, at 4:45 a.m. on the 25th of March. Just after the successful delivery of a lovely, healthy boy, Margaret began to hemorrhage profusely. I was involved in a race for blood to save her life. Being O rhesus negative, there was but little at the blood bank. The British Consul General not only notified potential donors, but came to give his own blood at the clinic. By 9 o'clock, the surgeon assured me that the bleeding was coming under control and that it would be possible for me to see Margaret at noon. Just after 11 o'clock, I was awakened. Having helped Margaret to deliver Benjamin all morning, I hadn't slept. I was awakened to be told by the doctor, "C'est fini." I looked up and he repeated himself to make sure I understood. Later I found out that though there had been plenty of blood donated, it had not coagulated, and Margaret steadily weakened until she faded away. So the children had to be told. Alone in the living room with the three of them, I started to tell them the great news of their baby brother. Kirsten said, "Daddy, why are you sad?" As I cried, I tried to talk, but as I got the word died out, a howl like that of a wolf pack went up from all three. With the girls safely stowed away with friends, we proceeded to the British section of the cemetery where Canon Green gave us the deeply moving burial service from the Anglican prayer book. He came to the section for as much that goes to ensure in certain hope of the resurrection to eternal life. I looked at Canon Green and thought of the funerals I had taken. I had so much wanted to give the mourners a hope for the future in the promises of Jesus. Now he was doing the same. And I was being filled with the power of that new creation. God had given me bereavement to unveil the power of the gospel in a dynamic way. Alec Mattia, he writes, "Tears are proper for believers. Indeed, they should be all the more copious, for Christians are more sensitively aware of every emotion, whether of joy or of sorrow, than those who have known nothing of the softening and enlivening grace of God." And tonight we face our own death with triumphant assurance. But don't tell me you face it without a pang for all that we enjoy in this life, and which will then be lost to us forever. 3 weeks ago, Sue and I followed Ron and Tina, who had previously been at this site. It so happened within days of one another, and we went to the grave of James Miller down in Holmes County. And as we stood there and thought of James, I recalled this letter which I pulled from my files just this evening. And I read it in relationship to what I've just said. We face our death with triumphant assurance, but not without a pang for all that we enjoy in this life and which will then be lost forever. This was written on the 18th of June in 93 to his wife, "My dearest Lynn, only God's love through Jesus Christ to man exceeds, by infinity of course, the love held between a woman and a man. And yet in my marriage to you, I feel I've experienced at least a sign of that highest love from you. You were instrumental in bringing me to faith. You were always there as we grew together. Know now, dearest Lynn, that as my keeping in the hands of God seems about to take me to eternity in His good will, your keeping in the hands of God on this shore can be no less firm. Know that I will always love you, dear Lynn, that all the hosts of heaven, of whom I shall be one, will always be looking to comfort you and protect you. Read the word, dearest Lynn. Let it speak to you. We shall one day be gathered together around His throne. I do not want you, says Paul, to be ignorant concerning those who fall asleep, or to grieve like the rest of men who have no hope.
0: You're listening to Truth for Life with Alistair Begg. Alistair will return in just a minute to close today's program. As the Apostle Paul pointed out, we are either in Christ or we're without hope and without God in the world. This truth alone ought to motivate us as believers to share the gospel with others. Of course, it's not always easy to do that. Disagreement is uncomfortable for most of us, especially when we're sharing the gospel. In the Bible, Jesus gives us many great examples of how to hold to the truth while disagreeing, without being unkind. So how can we apply His approach? 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
1: Our God and our Father, we thank You for the clarity of Your word. And we pray that all and anything that is introducing notes of confusion to our mind may be lost sight of in the centrality of the truth which is here emphasized. I pray, Lord, for those who tonight halt between two opinions, who vacillate between faith and unbelief, who remain without God and without hope in the world, whose hearts are stirred and yet who remain defiant before Your grace. Soften their hearts. Draw them to You. I humbly pray. For those of us who are living in ignorance, which is harming us, and who desire to resolve with Your enabling to make progress now in the things of God, grant that this day may be a genuine step forward in our Christian pilgrimage. And then, Lord, in the matter of grief, teach us what it means to grieve, and yet not like the rest of men who have no hope. We do pray that the words of our mouths and the meditation of our hearts this day may be found acceptable in Your sight, O Lord, our strength and our Redeemer. Amen.
0: I'm Bob Lapine. We are glad you studied God's Word with us today. Tomorrow we'll learn why becoming a Christian means more than simply adding Jesus to your life. It involves radical change in both what we believe and how we behave. The Bible teaching of Alistair Begg is furnished by Truth for Life, where the learning is for living.
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3: Hi, my name is Lisa Carvajal, and I'm proud to say I'm 57 years old and a first-time homebuyer. I used to think that it was something I couldn't achieve. I learned otherwise in talking with Michelle. She is a good friend of mine and also my trusted real estate agent. Seeing her success, she would share with me on social media, personally. I already knew she was a good person, just the way she conducts herself as a friend. I knew her heart already, and so that made me feel more comfortable to trust her. She held my hand the whole way, that I didn't have to feel any question was dumb. She'd been asked that same question, you know, 1,000 times. She answered it 1,001. I would always recommend her because whether or not you do buy from her, she's going to value your time because she values her time. She is professional. She's very knowledgeable. I want to say concise, but that's not quite the right word. 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And honesty, that goes a very long way when you're spending money.
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8: Imagine for a moment that you're one in a large crowd of people who are following Jesus. All of you are ascending the Jericho Road on the way to Jerusalem. But then something happened that impacted your life. Matthew tells the story.
9: There were two blind men sitting by the road. When they heard that Jesus was passing by, they cried out, "Lord, have mercy on us, Son of David." The crowd told them to keep quiet, but they cried out all the more, "Lord, have mercy on us, Son of David." Jesus stopped, called them, and said, "What do you want me to do for you?" "Lord," they said to him, "open our eyes." Moved with compassion, Jesus touched their eyes. Immediately they could see, and they followed him.
8: Think about what just happened that day. With this act of love and compassion, Jesus was demonstrating a very important principle to live by for all of us. He did not allow the accolades from the masses to dull his compassion for the specific needs of individuals. Even though the crowd was telling these two blind men to keep quiet, literally to shut up, Jesus stopped, touched their eyes, and healed them. Though the masses no doubt missed the lesson Jesus was teaching, the apostles began to understand more fully what it means to be servant leaders, and especially to never allow accolades from the crowd to dull their compassion for the specific needs of individuals. Paul demonstrated this principle beautifully, a lesson for all of us. when he reflected on his ministry in Thessalonica, he wrote, "Like a father with his own children, we encouraged, comforted, and implored each one of you."
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11: One sat alone beside the highway, begging. His eyes were blind, the light he could not see.

0: did he say? Well, he said, I came to do thy will. Now, this is what I want to say. Who would you consider the happiest man that ever lived? I mean, now, there's got to be somebody that was happier. I tell you what I believe. Who would you consider the happiest people in the world today? I believe it would have to be the people that are closest to Jesus. Because our happiness comes from Him.
1: Yes, right.
0: Now, He was close to His Father. He was the happiest man that ever lived. You know, the Lord revealed to me and reminded me that the happiest day of Jesus' life had to be Golgotha's day. That's the thing He'd look forward to. That's the thing He left heaven for. That's the thing He was born in Bethlehem's manger for. That's the thing He walked the road of Galilee for. I mean, that's the reason. I mean, everything in the Bible. I mean, that was the day that from Genesis to the book of Matthew and then on over to the latter part of the Gospel. I mean, that's the one thing that Jesus had in mind from the beginning of the world. The day. I mean, all of His eternal existence, He was looking forward to one day. And that's Golgotha. Can you imagine that? Can you imagine the thrill now? See, a lot of times, you know, you look forward to graduation, and you remember how happy you were when you walked up there and they gave you that little old diploma, and then you look forward to getting married, and then you walked up there and you didn't know what was going on hardly, but nevertheless, the preacher said, wilt thou? And you said, I wilt. And so you just got married. You were looking forward to that time, and then you remember when you look forward to the time when that little baby was going to be born, and you went to the hospital, and that little bundle of life was brought, and you just thought, oh, will I ever get to see my little baby? Will it ever get born? You were so excited. And yet Jesus Christ looked forward to one thing, and that's the day when He'd hang on Calvary. He knew they'd crown Him with a crown of thorns. He knew that they'd nail big nails through His hands. I think Jesus looked at many times His hand and said, as He laid those hands on little children's head, and said, well, not be long now until the nails will go through these hands. Won't be long until this heart right here that's beat with love and compassion won't be long till it'll stop. It'll stop for a while, and won't be long until I know that my Father's going to have to turn His back on me. And I know that I'm going down that dark corridor because I'm going away for the sinner. I'm going to suffer His sin for His sin. And now then notice, He said, by the which we're sanctified through the offering of the body of Jesus Christ.